0: Good afternoon and welcome to the Narrow Path radio broadcast. My name is Steve Gregg and we're live each weekday at this time for an hour of commercial-free interaction live with our audience. If you want to call in during this hour, we'd be glad to hear from you. If you have questions about the Bible or the Christian faith that you'd like to raise for conversation, we'll be very happy to address whatever you bring up along those lines. Likewise, if you have a difference of opinion from the host and want to bring that up for conversation, we always welcome that as well. The number to call is 844-484-5737. Now, just now, the lines all lit up, and it looks like all of our lines are now full. But you can try a little later, and lines will be opening up throughout the hour. So keep trying. The number is 844-484-5737. And I don't suppose I have anything I need to announce, so we'll just go right to the phone lines and talk to Margaret in Minneapolis, Minnesota. Margaret, welcome to the Narrow Path. Thanks for calling.
1: Yeah, thank you. Excuse me. Yeah, I would like to ask about the past that God does not want any to perish, but all to come to repentance. And what does that mean of repentance of deeds, what you were doing or how you were thinking, or was it mostly to the Jews who kept the law? And then would it also include surrendering all your time, things, life, and everything to God?
0: Yeah, well, I appreciate that call, that question. The Bible in the New Testament portrays a stark new reality that did not exist before Jesus came, namely that he is now the King of Kings and Lord of Lords. He, when he came out of the tomb, he announced to his disciples that all authority, which means the right to rule, has been given to him. All authority in heaven and earth, so that there's no realm in the universe over which he is not assigned the rightful ruler. Now, what that means, of course, is that every human being, as well as everything else in the universe, is under his authority, under his rule. Now, of course, that means that human beings, as individuals, can fall into one of two categories. There's not a category of those who are under his authority and those who are not, because he has authority over everything in heaven and earth. So everyone is under his rulership. But there's two categories. There are those who embrace his rulership happily and serve him and follow him as their king. And there's those who rebel against his rulership and will not serve him, will not follow him, and do not respect his kingship over them. Now, that's the two kinds of people there are. So in the New Testament, the church, the Christian body, is made up of those who have surrendered and embraced Christ as their king. And the rest of the world, anyone who's not done so, is a rebel against the crown. And there's of course, ultimate threats of judgment at the end of the world when the rebels are rounded up and judged for the deeds if they do not repent. Now you quoted from 1 Peter chapter 5, where it says that God's not willing that any should perish. I'm sorry, it was 2 Peter 3. God's not willing that anyone should perish, but that all should come to repentance. The idea is that repentance in the New Testament is essentially just one sort of a synonym for being converted, for coming to Christ. Repentance, the word itself in the Greek, means to change your mind. So, of course, what are they changing? What does one have to change his mind about? Well, about frankly, reality. The reality is that there is a king. There's another king. Jesus is the king of everyone. Now, if I have not acknowledged that, if I have not been anything other than a rebel against that, then I need to change my mind and say, well, wait a minute. I've been against him. I've been opposing his rule over my life. I can either keep doing that or I can turn around and change. Now, repentance is where you change. You change your mind. You say, okay, it's no longer going to be that I serve my own agenda and pretend like I belong to myself. I don't belong to myself. The whole universe belongs to Jesus Christ, is subject to his rule and to his judgment ultimately. So I'm gonna align my thinking and align my life with that reality. So you turn around, you change your mind. That's what the word repent means. Now, sometimes the Bible talks about conversion in terms of believing. Sometimes the term repent is used. Sometimes even be baptized is used to, as a synonym for being converted. But the point is, all these things, in the early church, when someone became a Christian, they did all these things. They believed, they repented, they were baptized, and so forth. So they obeyed. You know, sometimes those who are Christians are referred to those who obey him, as when Peter told the Sanhedrin that he has given his Holy Spirit to those who obey him. Or when it says in Hebrews that he is the author of eternal salvation to those who obey him. Now, obeying him, believing in him, having turned from your old way and following him, being baptized, these are all things that took place when a person became a Christian in the first century. Now, the gospel has been watered down so much in the intervening centuries. I mean, we went through the Catholic period in Western civilization, then the Reform period and so forth, and now we're in the modern American evangelical era. And, you know, obviously there's been a lot of messing around with the message that was in the New Testament. And when you go back to the New Testament, you find out what Jesus and the apostles said constitute salvation. And it is when you have repented of your rebellion against King Jesus and redefined yourself as one who is subject to his kingship and that and taking that seriously, you are now in line with reality instead of under delusion and ignorance. So so repent is simply a term that means to change your mind. I mean, that's the literal meaning, but it's a term that's used in the scripture as a synonym for being converted. And what it is you're changing your mind about is who's in charge. You see, before a person has become a real Christian, they still are thinking they are in charge. Now, sometimes people who have gone forward at an altar call, said a sinner's prayer, even been baptized, go to church, they're still living as though they think they're the ones in charge. So they haven't changed their mind yet. I mean, they have jumped through hoops, religious hoops, but they haven't changed their mind. Their minds are still opposed to God, which means they're not converted. And so this is when Peter says in 2 Peter chapter 3 and verse 9 that God's not willing that any should perish, but that all should come to repentance. He means that God wants all people to be converted, because the opposite of being converted is perishing. Those are the two options. You know, John contrasts these things too, using a slightly different word than repent. He uses the word believe. In John 3:16, God so loved the world that he gave his only begotten Son, that whoever believes in him would not perish. So, you know, perishing is what happens when a person is not converted. Believing, repenting, these are the things that the Bible uses those terms to convey the idea of having come to Christ and basically acknowledged his who he is in your life and done so seriously. So that's what I believe Peter is saying. He's just saying kind of the same thing that many other passages of Scripture say. The main thing he's saying in this particular passage is that God really wants everyone to be saved. And that is also stated in other places in the Bible.
1: Oh, I see. If somebody just said they, I want Jesus to be my Savior, that would not be the same, right, as repenting?
0: Well, it depends on what they mean by Savior. If they mean, and I think a lot of American evangelicals, when they say Jesus is my Savior, what they mean is, when I stand before God after I die, Jesus is going to stand up for me and say, let him come on through, let her come on through, Father. They said a sinner's prayer. They believed in me, therefore they're saved from the alternative, which in their mind would be hell. Now, there is a hell, and there is a heaven, and indeed, people who are saved end up in heaven and not in hell. But the Bible doesn't usually, actually never uses the word saved in, to be contrasted with going to hell. There's no reference to the word salvation in connection to going to heaven instead of going to hell. Instead, salvation is salvation from, and depending on which passage you look at, there's lots of passages that talk about salvation. In Matthew chapter 1, a person is saved from their sins. Okay, so, I mean, I'm a slave of my sins until I'm rescued from that slavery. But once I have been rescued from the slavery of sins, I don't serve sin anymore. I serve my rescuer. So if we say, I believe Jesus is my Savior, I'm trusting Jesus as my Savior, if I only mean I'm not going to change anything about my life at all, but I'm trusting that at the day of judgment he's going to get me through, there's no biblical passage that conveys that concept. And there's no thought like that in the Bible that we know of, you know, that the early church would have ever considered to be relative to their preaching. But rather, I'm in trouble with God because I'm a slave of sin. You have to either be a slave of God or a slave of sin. And if I repent, it means I'm choosing to be a slave of God, not a slave of sin, because I've been bought with a price and I'm not my own. If I think I'm my own, I'm deluded. And I'm still a slave of sin. So salvation, if Jesus is my Savior, he's going to save me from my sins. Paul says we've also been saved from our aimless course of life. And, you know, that's another thing we're saved from. But the idea is, if Jesus is my Savior, that means he's going to save me from the lifestyle of self-centered rebellion against God that I had before. I'm saved out of that lifestyle, not just the consequences of it. It's a salvation from the enemy itself, not from what God's planning to do to me because of what the enemy does to me. Anyway, I realize people have a very different idea than this of salvation. Sometimes they just think being saved means I've got a ticket now. That means on the day of judgment, I'll flash that ticket out. I've got the stamp on my hand that says I paid my fees, or Jesus paid them, so I'm going to go have admittance.

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2: Mouth that Jesus Christ is Lord and believe in your heart that God raised him from the dead, you will be saved, which means he'll be your savior then. He becomes your savior at the same time that you confess him and acknowledge him as your Lord. And so, you know, he's both. He's Lord and savior. And thank God we need a savior. We also need a better Lord than ourselves. And so God has provided both for us in Christ. And you know, we don't accept him as our Savior at one point and then as our Lord another time. There's only one Jesus. There's not two Jesuses. There's not a Jesus who's a Savior who you can, you know, accept today and later consider whether you're going to accept this other Jesus who's the Lord. No, there's one Jesus, Lord and Savior. You get one Jesus, you get a Lord and a Savior. If you don't have a Lord and Savior, you don't have Jesus. So anyway, I realize churches have talked differently about it than this. And I do believe some people have truly gotten saved. I believe I did. When I was a child, I heard the language, you know, accept Jesus into your heart as your personal Savior. And although that language doesn't convey anything I know of in the Bible, I realized that I did have to come to Christ. I did have to take Jesus seriously in my life. So sometimes when the gospel is preached in words that are very inadequate to express the idea, God still works in the heart of the recipient to surrender to Christ in a real way that saves. So I know a lot of people out there listening to me right now, when they, you know, when somebody led them to Christ, they just said, here, say this prayer, accept Jesus into your heart. And they might think, oh, now, Steve, you're saying that doesn't save you. Well, no, nothing saves you except Jesus. If when you came to Christ, you did business with God seriously and you said, okay, I've been a rebel against you. I'm now your servant. I've been purchased. I've been bought with a price. I gladly serve you and love you for the rest of my eternity. Then you were converted. And it doesn't really matter whether people gave you all those words or not, if that's what you were doing, if that's what was happening in you. And if your life since then has shown that you meant it, then I have no doubts that you're a Christian, regardless how badly somebody worded the thing or how unbiblically they did. Sister, I hope that's helpful to you, and I do appreciate your call. It's a very sincere call, I'm sure. Let's talk to Jim from Hayward, California next. Jim, welcome.
3: Yes, Steve. Good to talk to you again.
2: It's been a long time, Jim.
3: As you may guess from my location, I'm once again somewhat hospitalized.
2: I think you've been hospitalized for the last several years that you've been calling me.
3: Yes, I have.
2: Well, I'm glad you're still alive.
3: Your producer will be sending you my new telephone number, so you'll have it.
2: Thank you, Jim. So what's your question today, brother?
3: Okay. I don't know if you're familiar with my late Uncle Paul.
2: No.
3: Who was chair of evangelism and professor of hermeneutics and homiletics at Liberty University.
2: No, but what's your question, brother?
3: Okay. What I'm going to ask you is, he taught that, I'm quoting him now, all means all, that's all means in terms of interpreting scripture. So then my question goes to what the previous caller was talking about. What do you believe Peter is meaning when he says, God is not willing that any should perish, but that all should come to repentance?
2: Yeah, that's a good point, because certainly it strikes at the very core of a division in Protestant thinking and Protestant versus Catholic thinking as well. And that is, of course, in the Reformation, especially the theology of John Calvin, it was argued that God really isn't interested in saving everybody because he is sovereign and he chooses who he's going to save, and man has no free choice.

0: in the matter, because man is dead in trespasses and sins, and therefore he has no way of responding to God, Calvin said. And therefore God has to unilaterally and unconditionally elect to save some people. And therefore, due to the outworking of the sovereign purposes of God, those who get saved are simply the ones that God elected to be saved. And those who are lost, in the end, are the ones that God elected to be lost. In other words, it has very little or nothing to do with the free will of man. This was determined for every person before the world began. In other words, before you were born or I was born, according to Calvinists, God already had decided whether you or I would get saved. And if he didn't decide that we would, we can't. And if he did decide that we would, we can't not. In other words, it's all set. Our fate and our decisions with this are set in stone before we're born. That's Calvinism. That's called that's their doctrine of predestination. Now, what would they do with a passage like 2 Peter 3:9? That God is not willing that any should perish, but that all should come to repentance. Well, according to them, nobody can come to repentance unless God makes them do it and has predetermined that they would do it and predetermined this before they were born. Okay, so that would mean that God really doesn't want all to repent, because if he wanted all to repent, they would, according to Calvinism. God's will is the only will in the universe, apparently, and man's will has no role to play. So if someone doesn't get saved, it's because God didn't want them to be saved. But Peter says God wants all to be saved. So what do we do with that all? Well, Calvinists will say that he means all the elect. God's not willing that any of the elect would perish, but that all of the elect would be saved. Now, obviously that's sticking words into a passage that doesn't contain them. And this is a bit problematic, because if we're dealing with a theological controversy like this, we shouldn't be doing eisegesis, where we stick words into the Bible that we wish were there, because it would help us out. No, exegesis is what we should be doing. We should be looking at the passage, what does it say, and what in the context and so forth, what does it mean? Now, the context of the Bible often says that Jesus died for everybody. In Hebrews, it says that he tasted death for every man. In 1 Timothy chapter 2, it says that Jesus desires all men to be saved, and that he gave himself a ransom for all. So, very clearly, the Bible teaches, and we just referred to three different authors now, it teaches that God wants everyone to be saved, and that's what Peter says. So that would really raise some problems, I would think, for the Calvinist idea, that God doesn't want everyone to be saved, because they say everybody that God wants to save, he does save, and nothing can stop him because he's sovereign. Now, the Bible doesn't teach that, but that's the starting underlying proposition of Calvinism. God's sovereignty means he does everything he wants to, and nothing prevents it, and what everything he wants to them means meticulous providence, that God wants to be involved micromanaging everything. And so every decision a person makes is something he preordained for them to make, which means that nobody is really playing this game except him. It's like he's playing a game of chess against himself, and he's already decided what pieces are going down, which pieces are going to be surviving, who's going to win, and so forth. Which is possible. If a guy is very lonely and sets up a chess set, he can play both parts if he wants to. God is sovereign. He can do whatever he wants to. But the point is that God says, and the Bible says, God has things he doesn't want that don't that do happen, and things that he does want that don't happen. He doesn't want anyone to perish, but some do. He does want all people to repent, but some don't. So the Calvinist idea about this, I think, falls short. The other view, of course, is usually called Arminianism, which teaches that God's will is to save all who will come to him, all who will repent and believe, all who will embrace Christ. And he has already predetermined that those who do so, he didn't predetermine who would, but he predetermined that whoever does will be conformed to the image of his Son, it says in Romans 8:29. It's predestined for believers to be come eventually like Jesus. But the Bible doesn't anywhere say that God predestined who would become a believer. That's not in the Bible. And so this is where the difference is. And the word all, your uncle's or whatever said he was all means all. The word all does mean all, but it's used hyperbolically, and it's also used within certain contexts. The Calvinists, of course, don't believe that all means all in the passage we're talking about, because it says that God wants all to come to repentance. But Calvinists don't believe that God really wants everyone to come to repentance, only all the elect. So they would add a restricted context for that. Now, sometimes that can be done. Sometimes that has to be done. In this case, it doesn't. But, I mean, there are cases where, like one of the plagues of Egypt wiped out all the cattle in Egypt. And then one of the later plagues wiped out some more of them. You know, well, wait a minute. They all got wiped out in one plague. How did some more of them get wiped out later if they're all wiped out? Well, all is often a hyperbole. That is, it just means a very, very large percentage, a very large number, with very few exceptions. We sometimes use hyperboles that way, too. So, I mean, all, when we say, does all mean all, like every last one? I think we'd have to say, let's take that case by case in context. Because, for example, it says in John chapter 1 that no one receives, or chapter 3, it says nobody receives Christ's testimony. And then the next verse says, but those who do receive his testimony have confirmed that God is true. Now, okay, so it said no one, meaning all people reject his testimony. But then it says, but the ones who don't reject it, you know, they have set to their seal that God is true. So a lot of times there's these sweeping hyperboles in Scripture as well as elsewhere. We use them frequently ourselves. There's lots of times we use the same kind of hyperboles. So in understanding when all means literally every last one and when it doesn't, we pretty much have to look at the context. But a clear writer will give enough in the context to let you know when he's using the word in an absolute literal sense and when he's not. Jim, I appreciate your call very much. I'm glad you're still in the land of the living, though you've been in the hospital for so many years. I guess my producer will give me your phone number. Thanks for calling, Jim. God bless you. 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We are going to take a brief break, and we have another half hour to come. So don't go away. We'll be taking phone calls all the next half hour as well on the air. But at this point, I just want to tell you that The Narrow Path is a listener-supported ministry. If you'd like to help us out, probably the best way, easiest way, is to go to our website, thenarrowpath.com. 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I'll be back in 30 seconds. Don't go away.
1: The Narrow Path is one feature of the teaching ministry of Steve Gregg. Steve's philosophy of teaching is to educate, not indoctrinate, his listeners. He believes that Christians should learn to think for themselves about the Bible and not be dependent on him or any other teacher for their convictions. We hope to teach Christians how to think, not what to think, about the Bible.

0: Welcome back to the Narrow Path radio broadcast. My name is Steve Gregg, and we're live for an hour each weekday afternoon. We've had a half hour behind us. We have another half hour ahead of us. We're taking calls. Our lines are full, but if you want to try a little later, you might get through because lines do open up. The number is 844-484-5737. Our next caller today is James from New York, New York. Hi, James. Welcome.
1: Yes. Hi, Steve. This is my second part of the question. I called once before about where my family, they were Catholic. I was Catholic.
0: Hey, you know what? There's a lot of noise. There's a lot of noise on your line. Is there any way that can be improved?
1: It comes and goes. How about if I call another time? Yeah, I don't want to have static.
0: I can't do anything with that noise, but I can't even hear what you're saying when it's that noisy.
1: Yeah, I'll definitely call back another time, Steve.
0: Okay, yeah, I'll call on another line. You really got a bad problem. All right, James, sorry, I'd love to hear what you have to say. So if you call back on a landline, maybe, if you aren't already doing that, that might be the way to do it. The number is 844-484-5737. If you want to get through, we'd love to talk to you. Brad in Vancouver, British Columbia, welcome to The Narrow Path. Thanks for calling.
2: Hi, Steve. Thanks for taking my call. I just have a couple passages that I'm just having trouble seeing how they relate to each other. It's Philippians 1:15-18 and Matthew 7:13-23. So Philippians is where he's speaking about people preaching the gospel with bad motives.
0: Uh-huh.
2: And Paul's still happy about that. And then Matthew 7 talking about narrow is the path. And broad is the path that leads to destruction. And just in my experience, when a preacher has some difficulty with their character or their integrity, when people find that out, it actually leads people away from the gospel. It causes them to reject the message of Christ. And also, could it be that in preaching and not good faith, are they leading them down a wider path than that what leads to the kingdom?
0: Well, Paul doesn't tell us exactly what the features were of the message that these people in Philippi were preaching. He said that because of his imprisonment at that time, many others who were not in prison, Christians, who were emboldened to preach the gospel, said many of them do it out of goodwill. Though some of them are doing it for less than admirable motives. They do it out of strife and so forth I guess ego or envy or something. And so, in other words, he said there are people preaching the gospel, but they're not all doing it for the right reasons. However, he says, I can rejoice that the gospel's preached, even if it's not being preached for the best motives. Now, that doesn't change the fact that the way is narrow. Paul is not saying that these people who are preaching for bad motives are real Christians or that they're going to heaven or anything like that. They might be, because unfortunately Christians have been known to have poor motives at times. I mean, they could be real Christians, but it may be that they're immature and their, you know, their motives aren't and their hearts are not as pure as they should be. Perhaps the fact that they are preaching the gospel anyway indicates that they still have a bit of a heart for God, or it may mean that they don't. Maybe they don't, because you mentioned Matthew 7. Jesus talks about people who say, "We prophesied in your name," and he's going to say, "I never knew you." So, in other words, there are people who speak for Christ in his name who aren't really Christians. Now, Paul, when he's in Philippians, when he mentions that some people were preaching the gospel for bad motives, he doesn't say he doesn't commit himself to whether he thinks that they're saved or not. They may not be. But if they're preaching the same gospel he preached, well, the word will get out, even if, you know, it should have gotten out by better people. I think he's just saying, I'm not glad about these people's motivations. He's not even saying that he believes they're saved, but he says, I'm glad the gospel's being preached. I'm glad that even though I'm locked up, the gospel's not locked up. There's still people preaching. Obviously, I think it goes without saying, these people who are preaching with poor motives It'd be much better if they preached with proper motives. But he's not getting into that. He's not making a personal judgment of those people about their souls or their salvation. He's just saying, well, at least the gospel's being preached. I'm sure there's the undertone of it's a shame that it's not always preached by the right kind of people. Now, again, he's not saying that the gospel or that salvation is a broad gate, you know. It may very well be that in Paul's own mind, these people who are preaching the gospel with wrong motives are going to be among those people who on the day of judgment will say, Lord, we prophesied in your name. And he'll say, I never knew you. And they didn't enter the narrow gate. So he's not pronouncing on their own spiritual conditions. It may very well be that Paul doesn't know these people personally, or maybe he does. But he's not putting himself in the position to be the judge of whether they are saved or not. Remember, in Romans chapter 14, he says, who am I to judge another man's servant? To his own Lord, to his own master, he stands or falls. And of course, he's saying that there are people who are serving God who will probably fall in the judgment because they weren't doing it for the right reasons, or they didn't really love the Lord or whatever. But Paul says, that's not mine to judge. I'm not here to judge what their souls are like. I'm just here to say, at least they're preaching the gospel. Now, I'm going to have to think that they're probably preaching the gospel rightly, in a way. I mean, their motives may have been bad, but I doubt that they were preaching another gospel. Because Paul, on two other occasions, in Galatians chapter 1 and in 2 Corinthians 11, he said that there's such thing as another gospel. In Galatians 1, he said that the Galatians have received another gospel, different than the one he preached. And in 2 Corinthians 11, he says, I'm afraid for you that if someone brings another gospel, you might accept it. So Paul would not be tolerant of a wrong gospel. And he wouldn't rejoice that it was being preached. So I'm going to have to say that the people preaching were apparently preaching the true gospel, but they weren't the best people to be preaching it. You know, there are people who have learned how to enunciate the gospel, but their lives are not the best testimony to it. But he believes in the power of the gospel itself. In Romans 1, he says the gospel is the power of God unto salvation to those who believe. And he's not saying that that fails to be true if it's got a very unworthy preacher preaching it. There's power in the gospel itself. So I don't see him contradicting, because he's not saying something different than what Jesus said. Jesus said there'd be false prophets who speak in his name, and Paul might even be identifying some of them. He said, I'm glad the gospel's being preached, but he's not saying, I have confidence that these people are good Christians and that they're going to be saved. So, you know, there's not a contradiction. Those are two different statements in the Bible that might kind of round out the picture.
2: Okay. Thank you, Steve.
0: Okay, Brad. Thanks for your call. All right. Let's talk to Fred from Alameda, California. Fred, welcome.
3: Hi. Yes. In the book of Job, Job was infected with a skin disease, and it says that the Lord allowed Satan to do that. So yep. I don't really understand that. Does the devil, because I kind of doubt this, does the devil really have power over a human body to infect, to cause illness? Because that's like a lot of power, but does he really have the power to do that?
0: Well, yeah. I mean, there's people in the Bible who had demons, and the demons made them deaf. I should say made them blind and mute. Now, being blind and mute are physical conditions. We would call them disabilities, and yet there are demons that are able to inflict people with that. There was a woman with apparently severe scoliosis and couldn't stand up straight, and Jesus said she had been bound by Satan, and he set her free from it. In Acts chapter 10, Peter is preaching in the household of Cornelius and summarizing you know, Jesus' ministry for him. And he says that Jesus was a man who went around doing good and healing all who were oppressed by the devil, he said. So the people Jesus healed were oppressed by the devil. So, yeah, I believe that physical sickness is within the realm of things the devil can inflict people with. Now, the story of Job indicates that Satan couldn't do that without God's permission. That's the point. In Job chapter 1, verse 10, before any afflictions were brought on Job, Satan was trying to bargain with God to let him get at him and hurt Job. And in Job 1:10, Satan says, "Have you not made a hedge around him, around his household, and around all that he has on every side?" In other words, I can't get at him. You've surrounded him with a protective hedge. Not only him, his kids, everything he has, it's all protected. But then Satan asked God to give him, Satan, access to test Job with these. He basically said, if you let me take these things from him, then he'll curse you to your face. And so the test was on, and God allowed Satan to do some limited damage to Job. It was very, very great damage, but still limited. He said, you can take his stuff, but you can't touch his body. And so then secondarily, the devil came in chapter 2 and asked for more access. And so God said, okay, you can touch his body. That is, you can make him sick, but you can't kill him. So, I mean, the book of Job makes it very clear that the devil can do all kinds of harm, but he can't do any harm to God's people unless God sees fit to allow it.
3: Yeah. Yeah. Okay, yeah. That makes sense.
0: All right, brother. Thanks for your call. Let's talk to Robert in Sacramento, California. Robert, welcome.
4: Yes, sir. Hello?
0: Yes, sir. You're on.
4: Okay. Yes, sir. I have two questions. One is regarding tithing, and the other one is, I'm not going to a church right now because they have a woman pastor, and the Word of God says that a woman should not lead the church, and I'm torn in my spirit because they're good people, but they're not lined up with the Word of God right now.
0: Yeah, well, that's sad. Well, tell me what your question is about tithing, first of all. What would your question be?
4: The tithing is, I heard from Miles Monroe, you know, he gave me the scripture for scripture to prove that tithing is not a part of our obligation in the new covenant. And I just need to know where that stands. I mean, not that I wouldn't give the Lord what's due to him. Mm-hmm. But you know, if it's man's mandate, I want to be able to give what I can afford to give.
0: Right. Yeah. Well, I have many differences from Miles Monroe, the late Miles Monroe, God rest his soul. But I agree with him on that one statement. I agree that tithing is an Old Testament obligation that is never imposed in the New Testament. Which means that Christians are, there's no biblical obligation imposed on Christians to tithe. Now, for those who, I want to make sure people aren't confused, because I've heard people say, oh, well, then I don't have to give anything to God, right? Well, no, that's not what I'm saying. Tithe, the word tithe is an old English word that really refers to a tenth, 10%, a tenth. And in the Old Testament, God imposed a tax, a religious tax, on the people of Israel, which would be a 10% of their gross national product of grain, which they would then bring to the temple, and it would be used to serve to keep alive the Levites. So it's just like in we have a secular government. That in the Bible, Israel is a religious one, but in a secular government, there's people who work full time in the administration of the government. And there's taxes, and those taxes, their salaries come out of those taxes. Israel didn't have quite that same situation. They had a temple, which was at the center of their identity as a nation, and they had temple staff who were priests and Levites, and these were full-time workers keeping the temple going. And so the rest of the tribes of Israel had to give a tenth of what they produced to keep these people alive and keep the temple running. Now, we don't have that happening here now. I mean, we do have a temple in the sense that we are living stones built up into a spiritual temple. That is all people. The temple in the New Testament is people. And it's comprised of everyone who's a Christian. The whole body of Christ worldwide is the temple of the Holy Spirit. So if we were to give money, let's say, to the counterpart of the Old Testament temple, that would mean giving money to support any Christian who's part of that temple. And, of course, one should wisely, if you're going to give to actual needs, you know, not just frivolous things. Because what the New Testament teaches is that everything we own belongs to God. And we are stewards of what he has entrusted to us. So someday when he comes back, he's going to ask us how we managed his goods, whether we used the things he entrusted with us in the ways that he wanted them used, specifically helping the poor and spreading the gospel. Those are the two things the Bible says he wants the money used for. And so it's going to be very important when we stand before God to be able to point out, yeah, I mean, you gave me a lot, but I used as much as I could to help the poor. I used as much as I could to spread the gospel. I lived on, you know, the amount that I felt was reasonable to support my family and so forth, because that's reasonable. But beyond that, I didn't feather my nest. I didn't live luxuriously. I basically took your money, God, and used it on things that you say are important to you and to spread your kingdom. So that's what stewardship means, that nothing we have really belongs to us. It all belongs to God, and we've been entrusted in this lifetime to use it for what he would have it used for. So when he comes back, according to a couple of parables Jesus taught, he's going to say, okay, what'd you do with my stuff? And the servants who can say, oh, I used your stuff to profit you more, you know, are going to be able, he'll say, well done, good and faithful servant. And he'll entrust them with more responsibility in the next life. So tithing isn't really part of that. Now, many churches, because they many times assume that their church, their organization, their 501c3 is the temple, I suppose, and that the employees of the church are like the Levites, they would say, well, today we need to give a tithe of our income to the church to support the building and the staff and all that stuff. Well, I mean, I will say this. As a steward of what God has given me, I do believe I should not take advantage. For example, if I go to church regularly and I don't give anything to that church, then I'm benefiting from the ministries of the people there. I'm sitting in their air-conditioned building at their expense. Repairs and stuff have to be done. If I'm going to the church and benefiting from it, there's nothing wrong with my participating in its upkeep and its expenses. But there's nothing in the Bible that says 10% of what I have should go there. In fact, God might, in some cases, because the church is very poor, lead me to give 50% of my income to them. If the church is very wealthy, and I'm not as impressed as I would like to be with what they're doing with the money, I might give them less than 10%. The point is, there's no percentage that the Bible dictates for us to give to the church. We are stewards. If you know some working poor people, godly people, who simply are having a hard time making ends meet, maybe there's a health crisis in their family, a financial crisis, they've lost their job, they're homeless or whatever, for you to use your money, or I should say God's money, which you possess, to help them out is helping God. Jesus said, inasmuch as you do it to the least of these, my brethren, you've done it to me. So our stewardship should be actually the helping of actual people. The church, after all, is people. It's not a building. The church is made of living stones, not bricks and mortar. So to give to God's work is to give to people. And giving to people should be to people who have need. And we should, of course, be wise about that, because sometimes you give to people who have needs, and their needs, they're in need because they're irresponsible. You're just enabling them to live in an irresponsible lifestyle. You shouldn't give there, because the Bible says whoever doesn't work shouldn't eat. But the point is, there are people who are really genuinely in need. Helping them out is giving to God. And also, of course, giving to missionaries or ministries or whatever that preach the gospel, that's also giving to God. That's what I would regard as good stewardship. That's where my giving goes. My giving goes to ministries that help the poor and that preach the gospel. Now, as far as women pastor, yeah, I can't disagree with you. The Bible does say that women should not be in that role. I don't know if it's the very worst thing a church can do, because by the way, I know churches that have men in the pastorate, and they're no more qualified than women are, because they don't meet the qualifications for eldership. Paul's very exacting about eldership qualifications in 1 Timothy chapter 3 and in Titus chapter 1. In fact, those are the passages from which we get the idea that women shouldn't be pastors. But we also find there that most of the men in the church don't qualify to be pastors either. And so I don't know if it's any better to have an unqualified man or a woman in the pastor. Both are sub-ideal. Both are subnormal. I think churches should be led by groups of male elders, because that's how Paul set things up. That's how Paul said it should be. There are no doubt are places where there isn't enough qualified people to do that. In which case, suppose if church doesn't have qualified elders, then maybe they should break up and join another church that has them, or just ask God to, you know, somehow provide them. But yeah, I agree with you. I would probably never join a church or regularly attend a church where they allowed women to be pastors. Not because I have anything against women. I've actually sat under women preaching on many occasions and sometimes thought that they did a pretty good job. But it's not that I would have trouble sitting under a woman. It's that I wouldn't want to be part of a church that took the Bible so lightly, because the Bible's very clear that women should not be in that role. And a church that says, well, we're going to put a woman in that role anyway, isn't the kind of church I want to be in. Not because I don't care for women. I do. I like women a lot. But because I want to be in a church that really is conscience-bound to obey Scripture and don't want to twist Scripture. See, a lot of churches say, well, we follow the Scripture, but we interpret Paul to say that women can be elders today. Well, they're not exegeting Paul. they're imposing modern cultural norms. They were in the glasses of a modern American and reading the Bible through those glasses. If you're going to do that, I want to be in another church. I'd rather be in a church that read the Scripture through scriptural glasses. So I hear the problem, brother, and I can understand why that's problematic, to be sure. All right, let's see. We're going to next speak to Taylor in Atlanta, Georgia. Taylor, welcome to The Narrow Path. Thanks for calling.
5: Hey, Steve. Thanks for taking my call. Uh-huh. I heard you yesterday answer a question about second filling of the Holy Spirit, and you had mentioned that you sought out someone to lay hands on you to receive that.
0: I did.
5: And my question was, if time permitting and all the resources were available, becomes like.
0: You're cutting out. Are you still talking, or are you just getting choked up? I can't hear you.
5: I'm still talking. Can you hear me?
0: No. Well, I can at the moment. You were. I missed most of what you said the last few seconds.
5: I guess the question is: a normative means of being born again, would that include having your hands laid upon you?
0: No, I don't. I wouldn't put it that way. I think people could be born again if there's nobody who lays hands on them. Certainly. In fact, I believe people could be born again if there's no one there to baptize them in water. Now, I believe baptism in water is mandatory. I believe that being filled with the Spirit is mandatory. If by that we mean, is it optional? No, it's not optional. But that which is not optional may sometimes be unavailable. That is to say, if a person were starving to death and dying in the desert in the middle of Sahara, and they remembered in their last day of life what their mother had told them about Christ, and they surrendered to Christ truly and put their faith in him, and they and no one was available to baptize them, and they died, I think they'd go to heaven. I think they'd be saved. I honestly don't think that God's going to bust them on that technicality. Now, so there are people who disagree with me. There's people who say, well, if you're not baptized, you're not saved. That's all there is to it. I don't see the Bible saying that. I do see the Bible talking about baptism being playing a role in salvation, but I don't see it saying that if that particular ritual is not possible to observe in the situation you're in, I don't think that God says, okay, well, sorry, I'm going to just send you to hell, even though you wanted to be my child. Even though I was not willing that any should perish, but all should come to repentance. And you repented, but I'm still going to send you to hell anyway because you didn't get wet. You didn't get wet properly. And I think the same thing is true with the laying out of hands. I think that we should be being born again happens when we truly surrender our lives to Jesus Christ and trust in him and ask him to give us his life and his spirit in place of our own, sinful lives. We then, of course, should get baptized in water, and I believe it was normal in biblical times also to have hands laid on one to be baptized in the Spirit. But if for some reason nobody's available to do those things, I believe a person can look to God himself and be filled with the Spirit without that. And there's instances in the Bible of that happening. Listen, I have some lectures on that. We're out of time for today's show, but if we didn't get too deep into it right now. 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I'm out of time for today's program, sorry to say. 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
12: Your AM 1160 weather forecast. Tonight will be clear to partly cloudy with a low of 64. On Saturday, expect more humidity with intervals of clouds and sun and a high of 81. Saturday night will be clear to partly cloudy, warm and humid with a low of 71. Sunday will be humid with partial sunshine and a high of 92. I'm meteorologist Jason Katarina on AM 1160. Hope for your life.
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0: When you read the apocalyptic visions in the book of Daniel, do they alarm you? Do they make you anxious? If so, you're in good company. Daniel himself was confused and terrified by what he saw. But we can take heart. And today on Truth for Life, Alistair Begg explains why believers can be comforted. Let's open our Bibles to Daniel chapter 8.
1: I confess that in these studies, in my own personal study, I've derived significant encouragement from the reaction of Daniel to the visions he records. Look at how chapter 7 ended for us. It ended with Daniel looking pale, feeling alarmed, and keeping his thoughts to himself after he had gone through the process. You say, well, how did he do in chapter 8? Well, look at the end of chapter 8. And I, Daniel, was appalled. I was overcome. I took to my bed for a wee while, and I didn't understand the vision. Well, I find that wonderfully encouraging, because there's a couple of times this week where I've just gone to my bed as well. And my wife can testify to that. My desk is sitting there. It's got paper all over it, and the odd Bible here and there. And she says, are you just going to leave it like that? I said, yes. What else can I do? I don't understand any better than 3 hours ago. So I just took to my bed, covered my head with a blanket, and said, I'll try it again in the morning. Well, that's apparently what Daniel was doing. And if it is daunting to try and teach it and understand it, it's nothing compared to the burden that was laid upon Daniel in order to proclaim it. Because what you have here is Daniel, who is aware of the fact that the exile is about to end. Because remember, he's now deep into his 70s, maybe in his early 80s. And he knows that both Isaiah and Jeremiah have told that the exile will last for a period of 70 years. So he knows that we're going to be going back to Jerusalem. But what he now knows as a result of these visions is that the returning exiles and subsequent generations are not going to have it all their own way. When they are finally put back in the place from which they have been torn, the events that are described here are going to befall them. And the opening two verses set the scene. They set the scene. In the third year of the reign of King Belshazzar. Well, you remember that chapter 7 begins in the first year of the reign of King Belshazzar. So we know that this vision has been given to him 2 years after the panoramic vision of verse 7. In chapter 8, he now has been given a vision which is part of that panoramic, but focuses only on two distinct elements of the overarching whole that has been provided there in chapter 7. And it will help you if you keep that in mind. He sees himself in Susa. In other words, in this vision, he finds himself somewhere other than he is. He's not in Susa. Susa was 220 miles east of Babylon, 150 miles north of the Persian Gulf, in what is today southwestern Iran. All right? So Daniel, 5 centuries before Christ, has this vision, and in his vision, that's where he is. Susa was a strategic place, the winter residence of the Persian kings and the administrative capital of the empire under Darius. And it is in that context, you will notice, that he sees. And the emphasis here on seeing is obvious. Verse 2, and I saw in the vision. And when I saw, and I saw in the vision. Verse 3, and I raised my eyes, and I saw, and behold. And verse 4, and I saw the ram charging. You say, well, why are you making a fuss about this? Well, I'm not actually making a fuss about it, but I want to reinforce for us again that when we read our Bibles and we deal with it in the genre of the text, the way in which the scripture is given to us, this particular apocalyptic material is provided in such a way that we are supposed to, in reading it, in taking it to ourselves, we are supposed to be brought underneath the jurisdiction of the text, in the sense that It calls for us to see, right? It calls for us to see, it actually calls for us to hear, and it calls for us, if you like, to feel the sense of the impact. In other words, it is a different way of describing things. It is a descriptive methodology for taking us into the realm of the indescribable. And that's why you have these dramatic pictures which are provided. Now, we quoted from Chesterton before, but only the end of the poem. I went to look for the rest of the poem, and it's even better with the first part. Remember, Chesterton, writing in the foreword of a children's book, put this poem there. This is the sort of book we like, for you and I are very small, with pictures stuck in anyhow, and hardly any words at all. You will not understand a word of all the words, including mine. Never you trouble. You can see, and all directness is divine. Stand up and keep your childishness. Read all the pedants, screeds, and strictures. But don't believe in anything that can't be told in colored pictures. Right? So I have said to you that I think I can probably do better through in the children's wing with Daniel 8 than I can do with some of us in here, because we will not allow the text to do what the text is there to do, to cause us, first of all, to see, to hear, to get underneath the weight of it. Some of you, and I mentioned this in passing, but some of you have never really been able to deal with the apocalyptic passages because you never got the picture. Because you fiddled around with inconsequential, inexplicable details, thereby missing it entirely. Well, I don't know how far we'll get this morning, but we'll get as far as we can. And we'll notice, first of all, that there was a ram and it had two horns. I raised my eyes and saw, and behold, a ram standing on the bank of the canal, and it had two horns, and both horns were high, but one was higher than the other, and the higher one came up last. Well, if you've been tracking, you say to yourself, I think we've had an inkling of this before. We had that creature where it was leaning on the one side was higher than the other. That's exactly right. And one horn, the one that comes out latter, is seen higher than the other. The kingdom of Medo-Persia, where eventually Persia supersedes the Medo part of it and triumphs in this immense way, so that Persia rules. You say, well, where'd you get that from? Well, verse 20. As for the ram that you saw with the two horns, these are the kings of Media Persia. So you don't have to be a genius. You just have to read your Bible. All right? Now, the ram represents this empire. The higher part of the horn representing the dominance of Persia. And I saw the ram charging westward, northward, and southward. You read of the story of history, and you find that these are the movements of the Persians as they conquered in their day. They were apparently invincible. No beast could stand before him. There was no one who could rescue from his power. He did as he pleased, and he became very great. All right? So, verse 4 covers a tremendous chunk of time and a significant amount of geography. But the details of it are not provided for us there because we don't need them. This is where the empire went. This is how the empire conceived of itself. This is the way in which it dominated the then known world. He had seen the collapse of the Babylonian Empire. It was a done deal. And God had pulled back for Daniel a little part of the curtain to give him a glimpse of the purposes of God. So, verse 4 ends with a picture of invincibility, of a sort of unfettered greatness. But verse 5 begins, as I was thinking about this, as I was giving it some thought, there appeared in my vision a male goat, actually literally a hairy goat, from the west came across the face of the whole earth, and it was as if it never even touched the ground in its movement. And the goat had a conspicuous horn between his eyes. Now, what is this? Well, verse 21 will help you. And the goat is the king of Greece, and the great horn between his eyes is the first king. In other words, is a reference to Alexander the Great. History records it. Incidentally, prophecy in the Bible is not always future for us when we read the Bible. This prophecy was future for Daniel, but it's history for us. Right? But that's not a surprise, because Isaiah 53 was future for Isaiah, but it is history for us who, in the person of the Lord Jesus, have been introduced to the one who is the suffering servant. In the same way that the prophecy of Isaiah concerning a virgin who will conceive and bring forth a son is future for Isaiah, it is history for us. And in this, we find that Daniel is being given an insight into what awaits those who are going to come after him. We then are able to read it with the ability of hindsight and put together some of the pieces that were inexplicable to those who were in the middle of it. It is, incidentally, a testimony to the truthfulness of the Bible. Can God, 5 centuries out, make these kind of predictions and be true? Did God actually give to Daniel a revelation that Daniel could not actually fully get his head around that was going to prove the reality that it did? The answer is yes. In fact, this is one of the evidences of the fact that the Bible is true, that which is prophesied comes to fruition. But those who deny the Bible and deny God come to chapter 8 and say, this can't happen. God can't do this. Therefore, what we have in chapter 8 is material that was written after the events that are described. Otherwise, nobody could ever describe them. You see the difference between bowing down underneath the authority of God's word as provided and setting ourselves up as an authority over God's word to determine what can and cannot be, what happened and what didn't happen. And this male goat with the conspicuous horn came to the ram with the 2 horns, which he had seen standing on the bank of the canal, and he ran at him in his powerful wrath. This is what I'm saying to you, that you've got to get underneath this. I don't think you can read this and go, oh, that's very interesting. You kind of read it and you go, oh,

0: 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You don't need a building. 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You just need to turn your heart to Air One.
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1: 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Worship now.
2: ET are fallen. The ram who at the end of chapter 4 was apparently invincible, the Persian Empire, nobody could rescue from the power of the Persian Empire. The king did as exactly as he pleased in verse 4. But now we find that the same ram had no power to stand before the goat. The goat cast him to the ground. The goat trampled on him. And there was no one who could rescue from his power. And the goat became exceedingly great. Oh, you see, Alexander's victories are recorded well in history. Some of us had to try and study it in history. And the story here of Alexander's movements, you see, it was almost as if his feet never touched the ground. When you read the conquests of Alexander, you realize that to that point in history, nobody had been as amazingly and dramatically and quickly victorious as Alexander had been. Within a decade, when he was still in his 20s, he ruled the world. By the time he was 26, he had won these amazing battles in his 20s. And you can find them recorded. One of them, at the Granicus River in 334 BC, Alexander takes 35,000 of his troops and he goes against the Persian Empire, 100,000 footmen and 10,000 horsemen. And Alexander's forces killed 20,000 of the opposition to the loss of only 100 Greek soldiers. That was then in turn followed by two amazing victories that established his territory and said, Alexander is just absolutely on top of the world, looking down on creation. He was a hero at 29. He was dead at 33. And the story of his death is a reminder of the fact that he ends in utter humiliation. You see, we're slow to pay attention to this, aren't we? As for man, his days are like grass, and the glory of man is like the flower of the field. The grass withers and the flower falls, the wind blows over his place and he remembers it no more. Because you see, it is the Ancient of Days, God himself in chapter 7, who, says Isaiah, brings princes to nothing and makes the rulers of the earth as emptiness. Scarcely are they planted, scarcely sown, scarcely has their stem taken root in the earth when he blows on them and they wither and the tempest carries them off like stubble. So Alexander, at the height of his confident, self-proclaimed magnificence, is reduced to a state of utter humiliation and portents and tales of intrigue and poison surround his death. Apparently they found him dead in the palace of Nebuchadnezzar in Babylon. And he, who is the great man of the day, is then replaced. The great goat became exceedingly great, but when he was strong, the great horn was broken. It's the story of history. It's the story of the Bible, actually. It's the story of the fact that God doesn't give his glory to anybody else. It doesn't matter if you're a politician or a pastor. He doesn't share it. Why would he share it? He's God. You see, the seeds of Alexander's demise were grounded in the fact that he was so phenomenally great. But he believed that his magnificence was all of his own. And the great horn, when the great goat, when he was strong, the great horn was broken, and instead there came up four conspicuous horns. Now, we'll have to come back to this. Let me finish in this way. Read history, and you know that when Alexander the Great died, there were four generals that took over under him, managing all of the stuff that he had been lord over. Cassander, who ruled over Macedonia and Greece, Lysimachus over Thrace and Asia.

0: Asia Minor, Seleucus over Syria and Mesopotamia, and Ptolemy, remember the Ptolemies, over Egypt. And out of the four, out of one of them, verse 9, and history records this as well, came a little horn, which grew exceedingly great. Some of you are going, oh good, we're back on familiar territory. We remember the little horn from chapter 7. Well, I got bad news for you. This is a different little horn. In chapter 7, the little horn represents the Antichrist. In chapter 8, the little horn represents Antiochus Epiphanes, who embodies all the characteristics of man's rebellion against God. And once again, this little horn grows exceedingly great and goes to amazing extent in opposition to God and his people. And to that we will have to come back. So how can we stop? Well, you just stop. But I mean, how can I end this just now, as it were, prematurely? Let me tell you what I wrote down for myself. I reminded myself that this vision is given to Daniel to forewarn Israel about a period of severe persecution, which is going to come in the future, and to assure them that their sovereign God will limit the days of persecution and destroy the persecutor. That's what is conveyed in this vision. That's why Daniel writes it down, so that when all of this unfolds, the people will be enabled to say, but wait a minute, this is exactly what God said would happen. Don't you think that is pretty similar to the way in which Jesus prepared his disciples as well? I have said all these things to you to keep you from falling away. They will put you out of the synagogues. The time is coming when whoever kills you will think he's offering a service to God. And they will do these things because they haven't known the Father or me. But I have said these things to you that when their hour comes, you may remember that I have told them to you. So God is doing the exact same thing now, all of these periods of time before the coming of the Lord Jesus. And the function of chapter 8, the function of the whole section, is not for our calendar, but for our comfort. That's number one. It's not for my calendar, it's for my comfort. So if I go calendar, I miss why it's there. Secondly, God knows what's up. I was at a black church in Jacksonville this week, and many of the brothers said to me, hey man, what's up? What's up? And I said, you know, God knows what's up. Also, God is at work behind the scenes. Therefore, stay steady, be prepared, and it's not over until it's over. And it's not over. And the reason it's in here is so that we might understand that the God who looked after his rebellious children 5 centuries BC is the same faithful, sovereign God that will look after his rebellious children 21 AD. Take heart.
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12: In 1862, Abraham Lincoln signed the Morrill Act, helping states create colleges focused on agriculture, mechanics, science, and practical education. The principle was not centralized control, it was opportunity. Lincoln's Morrill Act reminds us that America can support education without surrendering education to Washington. Why did it matter? Because a free nation needs citizens equipped to work, build, steward, and govern themselves. Scripture gives work a sacred weight. In Genesis, God placed man in the garden to work it and to keep it. Proverbs honors the one who works his land. Paul warns against idleness and calls believers to earn their bread. Why does that still matter today? Because education should form capable people under God, not dependent subjects under bureaucracy.
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15: Now because we have already been judged for our sins at Calvary, there are no more sins left to deal with. None. Sin has been dealt with. Sin has been permanently removed, eternally removed from us. Besides that, Paul tells us in Ephesians that we are accepted in the Beloved for how long? For as long as we live the Christian life, and when we don't, we're not. No, we are once and for all permanently accepted and totally accepted in the Beloved. God has removed our unrighteousnesses and has clothed us in His own righteousness, the righteousness of God, 2 Corinthians 5:21. Now the next point is that grace negates the possibility of even being faced with our sins. The Apostle Paul speaks of us being in this grace in which we now stand. We have been placed in the sphere of grace. Grace means that God has given to us, because of what Christ accomplished on the cross, everything that we do not deserve as sinners. Grace is all that God is free to do for us because of what Christ accomplished on the cross. And the grace of God, and that being everything about the Christian, would not in any way allow for us to face sin once again. The judgment seat of Christ is not about dealing with sin. We are completely accepted in the Beloved. Now, the judgment seat of Christ is a place for rewards to be passed out, as in a sports event. The bema seat, for that is the Greek word, the bema, the seat where a ruler sat and in a sports event gave awards to those who won in the sports events. That's the picture here. It is the passing out of rewards. Now, the question is, what are these rewards at the judgment seat of Christ based upon? Well, the rewards are based, according to 1 Corinthians chapter 3, are based on the materials that we have built with. Look at 1 Corinthians chapter 3, for it is there that the Apostle Paul goes into some detail about the judgment seat of Christ and what will happen there. Now, the issue in 1 Corinthians chapter 3, as you will see, has to do with truth, it has to do with doctrine, it has to do with the Word of God. In the beginning of that chapter, what does the Apostle Paul say to the Corinthians? He says, "And I, brethren, could not speak unto you as unto spiritual, but as unto carnal, even as unto babies, babes in Christ." Why? What was the issue here? Well, verse 2, "I have fed you with milk, and I could not feed you with meat." Is the Apostle Paul speaking about the fact that he made a tent, took out his grill, and he began to grill some steaks, and he said to the Corinthians who were invited over for dinner, "Well, you can't partake of these delicious steaks I'm making, so I went to the market and I bought some milk for you. All you can do is drink of this milk because somehow your digestive system is not able to take of meat." That's not what he's talking about, obviously. He's speaking about spiritual milk and spiritual meat. He's talking about the fact that these Corinthians, after having been Christians for 4 or 5 years, who ought to have grown up, who ought to be able to partake solid food, are still on milk, which is ludicrous for a Christian. It is unnatural. It is a Christian who becomes a Christian, and then that, as we stated earlier, becomes an addendum in his life and not his life, where there's no cooperation with God in the assimilation and processing of doctrine so that we grow up when we partake of food, milk, and meat. The design of that is for us to be stronger, for us to develop physically, and so it is in the spiritual realm. We first partake of milk, but then partake of solid food, so that we continue to develop normally, naturally, into adolescence and adulthood, and are strong. Paul says, I have fed you with milk and not with meat. For unto this point, hitherto, you were not able to bear it, neither yet now are you able. That's the condemnation. How many Christians become Christians, and that's where it ends? Rather than a regular intake of Bible doctrine, a regular processing of the doctrine that we learn and know, as manifested in the life that we live. Verse 3, for ye are yet carnal. And he says, here are the evidences of the fact that you have a problem in the digestion and processing of spiritual food. There's envying and strife and divisions. Are ye not carnal and walk as men? For while one says, I am of Paul, and another, I'm of Apollos, are ye not carnal? Who then is Paul? And who is Apollos? But ministers by whom ye believe. What was their ministry? How did they believe? And what did they believe? Well, we know from Romans 10 that faith comes by hearing, and hearing by the word of God. And so these are ministers by whom ye believe. The logic behind that is that they believe based on the ministry of the word of God of Paul and Apollos. Even as the Lord gave to every man. I have planted, Apollos watered. So here we have another terms that are used. I have planted, Apollos has watered. And what is the metaphor that is being used here? He has shifted from milk and meat to planting and watering. How did Paul plant? Only through the teaching of the word of God. How did Apollos water? Only through the teaching of the word of God. I have planted, verse 6, Apollos watered, but God gave the increase. So then, neither is he that plants anything, neither he that waters, but God that gives the increase. And so there's a focus again here on the word of God. That's the umbrella. That's the issue. That's what the milk and meat are. That's what planting and watering is. It's with the word of God. It couldn't be anything else. Verse 8 and 9. Now he that plants and he that waters a one, and every man shall receive his own reward according to what? According to his own labor. According to his own labor. So what are we dealing with here? We're dealing with laboring by teaching the word of God. And the problem with the Corinthians, while there was planting and watering, they didn't grow. While they were fed with milk, they didn't progress to meat. While there was a lot of labor among them, for all of those years, they did not assimilate. They did not process the word of God in their own lives. And the evidence of that was carnal living. Living that was focused on the temporal. Living that was focused on that which vanishes away. And not for the eternal. He that plants, he that waters are one, and every man shall receive his own reward according to his own labor. And the labor in this context is planting and watering. Now, Paul changes the metaphor. He's already changed it from milk and meat to planting and watering. Now he changes it again. Verse 9. For we are laborers together with God. Laborers together with God. Our labor. And now he calls us laborers together with God. So what is at issue here? It is our work. Our workmanship. That's the basis and foundation of this passage. And that's the basis of the judgment. Is our labor. Our workmanship. Verse 9, for we are laborers together with God. Ye are God's husbandry. Farm, You are God's husbandry, field. What else does he say? You are God's building. See how he continues to progress through several metaphors to illustrate a point and to give us the basis for judgment at the judgment seat of Christ. For ye, verse 9, are laborers together with God. Ye are God's husbandry. Ye are God's building. Well, if we are God's building and we are laborers in building a building, how do we build? There's only one way in Scripture by which we build spiritually, and that's through the teaching of the Word of God, the assimilation and processing of the Word of God in our lives. Now Paul says in verse 10, according to the grace of God which is given unto me as a wise master builder. So now he's got the illustration here. Now he follows this example or this metaphor of a building. And he says this building has a foundation. And that foundation is Christ. That foundation is Jesus Christ. Verse 10. According to the grace of God which is given unto me as a wise master builder, I have laid the foundation. No one else claims in Paul's epistles to lay a foundation. Paul says, I laid the foundation, and it is according to the grace of God which is given unto me. Go back to chapter 2, verse 6. Howbeit, we speak wisdom among them that are mature or perfect, yet not the wisdom of this world, nor of the princes of this world that come to naught, but we speak the wisdom of God in a mystery, even the hidden wisdom, which God ordained before the world unto our glory. God ordained that certain things would be revealed in this particular age to the body of Christ through the Apostle Paul. And so these are the things that have been prepared for our glory. These are the things that have been prepared from eternity past for our benefit. And this is the grace which is given unto the Apostle Paul to lay a foundation for something new that God is building. And it is the body of Christ. And it's according to the grace that is given to the Apostle Paul. And so how did he lay the foundation as a wise master builder? There's only one possible way that he could have laid the foundation. It's through the revelation that was given to him. It was through the preaching of Jesus Christ and all that he learned about the person and work of Christ. Because God is now building the church, the body of Christ. And so I have laid the foundation as a wise master builder. Another builds upon that foundation. There's somebody else that is building a building on that foundation. Who's building? Well, it's the same metaphor here. It's some that are teaching the milk and the meat. There are some that plant, there are others that water. And Paul is said to have planted, others water. Paul is said to have laid the foundation of this building. He, as the wise master builder, has laid the foundation. We'll look at that in a moment. And so how did Paul lay the foundation? Through the teaching of the Word of God. How do we build upon that foundation? How do we build upon that foundation? He's the wise master builder. He laid the foundation. How do we build? It's through the teaching of the Word of God. No other materials that we've been given to build the church, the body of Christ. There's no other conceivable material. And in this context, it's obviously the Word of God. And he says, I have laid the foundation and another builds thereon, but let every man take heed. Be very careful how he builds upon this foundation. So the how is very important. The how. And that's why the Apostle Paul has a laser focus in 2 Corinthians for example, where he says, we are not as those who adulterate the word of God. We are not as those who teach the word of God deceitfully. It's the word of God that are the building blocks of this building. That's the building material. The word of God as revealed to the body of Christ and teaching the health-giving doctrine that's given to us. So he says, be careful how you build. So there's the labor again, the work that is done, planting, watering, the dispensing of milk and meat. It's all work. And that's the basis of the judgment that is issued here in 1 Corinthians chapter 3. Now, one question is, how will Christ build the kingdom church? There are two buildings that are built upon this foundation. There is the kingdom church that is built here upon Jesus Christ, and there is the body of Christ church, the church, the body of Christ that is built upon here. Two different buildings, two different structures upon the same foundation. Well, let's see how the kingdom church was being built. Take a look at Matthew chapter 16. Matthew chapter 16. We have an interesting interaction there between the Lord Jesus Christ and his apostles. Beginning with verse 13, when Jesus came into the coast of Caesarea Philippi, he asked his disciples, saying, whom do men say that I, the Son of Man, am? Who are people saying that I am? That is absolutely critical. It's essential in the building of the kingdom church. And they said, well, some say that you're John the Baptist. Some say that you're Elijah. Others say that you're Jeremiah or one of the other prophets. Here's the key question to his disciples. He said unto him, who do ye say that I am? What about you? And Simon Peter answered and said, thou art the Christ, the Son of the living God. That's the foundation for this building, for the kingdom church. It's thou art the Christ, the Messiah, the Son of the living God. That's the message that they needed to believe. Well, do we get that just from this passage, or are there other passages that prove that point? Look at Acts chapter 4. Acts chapter 4, beginning with verse 29. This is Peter and the 12. Verse 29, and now, Lord, behold their threatenings, and grant unto thy servants that with all boldness they may speak that word, by stretching forth thy hand to heal, and that signs and wonders may be done by the name of thy holy child, Jesus. And when they had prayed, the place was shaken where they were assembled together. They were all filled with the Holy Ghost, and they spoke the word of God with boldness. Go back to Matthew chapter 26 to understand the message that was being proclaimed and the content of what needed to be believed. Matthew 26, beginning with verse 57. And they that had laid hold on Jesus led him away to Caiaphas, the high priest, where the scribes and the elders were assembled. But Peter followed him afar off unto the high priest's palace, and went in and sat with the servants to see the end. Now the chief priests and elders and all the council sought false witness against Jesus to put him to death. So here they are trapping him, and they want to put him to death. But they didn't find any false witnesses. Even though many false witnesses came, they couldn't find them. At the last came two false witnesses and said, this fellow said, I'm able to destroy the temple of God and to build it in 3 days. The high priest arose and said unto him, don't you answer anything? Answerest thou nothing? What is it which these witnesses have against you? Jesus held his peace. And the high priest answered and said unto him, I adjure you, by the living God, that thou tell us whether thou be the Christ, the Son of God. That was the issue. Are you the Christ, the Messiah, the Son of God? Look at John chapter 6. Over and over and over again, you see it in the Gospels, in the beginning of the book of Acts. The issue of the Christ, the Son of the living God. John chapter 6, beginning with verse 66. From that time, many of his disciples went back and walked no more with him. Then said Jesus unto the 12, will ye also go away? Simon Peter answered, Lord, to whom shall we go? Thou hast the words of eternal life, and we believe and are sure. What? That thou art that Christ, the Son of the living God. That's the foundational message upon which the kingdom church is built. John chapter 11. John chapter 11, beginning with verse 25. This is the interaction with Martha about the resurrection of her brother. Jesus said unto her, I am the resurrection and the life. He that believes in me, though he were dead, yet shall he live. And whosoever lives and believes in me shall never die. Do you believe this? She said unto him, yea, Lord, I believe that thou art the Christ, the Son of God, which should come into the world. That's the issue. The Messiah, the anointed one of God, the Son of the living God. Look at John chapter 20, where John tells us the reason for his detailed account in his gospel about Jesus Christ. Verse 30, and many other signs truly did Jesus in the presence of his disciples, which are not written in this book. But the ones he recorded, the ones that he has written, the ones that give absolute conclusive evidence as to who he is, why did he write these? These are written that ye might believe. What? That Jesus is the Christ, the Son of God. And that believing ye might have life through his name. So what's the message? You build the kingdom church with the foundation of who Christ is. The Christ, the Son of the living God. That's why we read in Acts chapter 4, verse 12, that there's no other name. Name. Given among men under heaven whereby we must be saved. Jews needed to believe who Jesus is, the Christ, the Son of the living God. And that was the message. Even in Acts chapter 8 and verse 37, Philip is before the Ethiopian eunuch, and Philip said, if you believe with all thy heart, you may be baptized. And he answered and said, I believe that Jesus Christ is the Son of God. That's the foundation. That's the way you build the kingdom church. Who Christ is. Now, the question comes, how is God building the church, the body of Christ today? We don't have time to go through all of the passages. But what is it that God has committed to us? He has committed to us the word of reconciliation. He has committed to us the word that man is a sinner and lost and deserving God's judgment, and that Jesus Christ died for the sins of mankind and paid for all the sins of men, and man can be reconciled to God through faith in his work. We know who he is. He's the Christ, the Son of the living God. But we must believe in his work. And foundational to the building of this church, the body of Christ, is, as Paul says in the end of the book of Romans, the preaching of Jesus Christ according to the revelation of the mystery. Different truth. Different kind.
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20: With SRN News, I'm John Scott. Iran targeted American strongholds around the Persian Gulf while the U.S. bombarded Iranian military sites. The fighting unfolded after a 13th straight night of strikes. U.S. embassies in the Middle East began alerting Americans in the region that options to leave could soon become more limited. Joe Biden dropping a lawsuit in which he sought to block the release of audio recordings and transcripts of his interviews with a memoir ghostwriter before he was elected president. This paves the way for the material to be released to a Republican-led congressional committee. SpaceX Starship rocket has blasted off for another test flight, this time carrying 20 of the most advanced Starlinks. The Starship soared from Texas on Friday, a week after a last-second abort. This is SRN News.
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2: Called that an ark, didn't they? A little ark that he was in. And so this is the first time that she's mentioned here. And here, this is the first time she's mentioned as a prophetess. That, of course, she was the sister of Aaron, okay? And this was referred to as the Song of Moses, but it was Miriam that was leading in the singing there. So go ahead and pick it up in verse 22 and read it all the way through 27.
3: So Moses brought Israel from the Red Sea, and they went out into the wilderness of Ur, and they went 3 days in the wilderness and found no water. And when they came to Marah, they could not drink of the waters of Marah, for they were bitter. Therefore, the name of it was called Marah. And the people murmured against Moses, saying, "What shall we drink?" And he cried out unto the Lord. The Lord showed him the sea, which when he had cast into the waters were made sweet. There he made for them a statute and an ordinance, and there he proved them, and said, "If thou wilt diligently hearken unto the voice of the Lord thy God, and will do that which is right in his sight, and will give ear to his commandments, and keep all his statutes, I will put none of these diseases upon thee, which I have brought upon the Egyptians, and I am the Lord that healeth thee." And they came to Elim, where the 12 wells of water, and 70 palm trees, and they encamped there by the water.
2: Now, it's an interesting thing, because that's quite a... There's been a controversy for years over that, okay? First of all, what kind of a tree was that he put in the water, and that would make the water sweet, again, that would take away... Now, that bitter, do you think that bitter was actually poisonous?
3: I imagine it probably was, Pastor Ernie.
2: So, but now, there are those that say... That tree is still there. Those trees are still existing, and those trees will still make the bitter water sweet. But then others say no, this was a physical miracle that was done, that God did a miracle. What do you think?
3: I don't know what to think, Pastor Ernie. I tend to think it's a miracle. I don't know what tree. Has there been any experiment done about what could tree could make it sweet?
2: There is a mention of a tree that would make bitter water sweet, but I'm not sure. I can't remember exactly what that was. Wormwood. It was wormwood. That's what it was.
3: No, wormwood is bitter.
2: Yeah, okay, so, but I think that the actual branch or tree that they put in to make the bitter wormwood sweet, I'm trying to remember that particular passage.
3: But in Revelation, wormwood is mentioned in Revelation chapter 9, I believe.
2: Yeah, that comes down.
3: In the water.
2: Yeah, but I think it's also mentioned. It's also mentioned here, I believe, in Exodus or even in Genesis. I'm not positive, but I'm pretty sure. But anyhow, what about? He says, and they came to Elim, where were 12 wells of water and 70

0: Texas. I just can't think of his name. Begins with a T. I mean, he is a certified wacko. Are the Democrats going to come out in big numbers and vote for him?
1: It looks like they're going to, because he's polling, and not just him, but these others. The Democrats have they've been taking polls, and they tend to go towards these radical communists, especially it's being led up by college-educated, well, college-indoctrinated white wealthy women are heading this mess up, and it's unbelievable. But yeah, they're way ahead in the polls of the regular Democrats. And so they've won, what, 46 elections in a primary? Are you there?
0: Asking me? Yeah,
1: yeah.
0: You asking me?
1: Yeah.
0: I don't know. I don't know.
1: It's 46 elect. They've won 46 in the primaries. Way. They're beating the Dickens out of the regular Democrats. And so,
0: right, but I mean, is the mainline Democrats going to vote for these people?
1: I think they will, because you know they've been voting for them in the primaries.
0: You in the primaries, Pastor. The percentage of people that vote in the primaries is very low, very low.
1: I don't know. That's been one of my concerns, is that the Republicans and the independents are going to say, surely nobody's going to vote for these people. You know, I don't even have to bother to go vote in midterms. Surely, and no, you have a lot of people in this country, young people, the young and the dumb, who have been indoctrinated and told that communism has never been given a chance. You know, so I read last week, here, right from Governor Braddock, when they tried collectivism here, when the Pilgrims came over on the Mayflower, and they tried in the Virginia colonies collectivism, and it was a total disaster, okay? But a lot of young people out there, I'm hearing them, they're saying that communism should be given a chance. They're crazy. You know what communism has given us? Over 150 million dead people. That's what communism has given us. Over 150 million dead people. So,
0: yeah, Pastor Ernie. And it's, yes, you're absolutely right. I mean, Lenin, it starts with Lenin, and it's followed by Stalin, and then you get Mao Zedong, and he never stopped killing until he died. The communist takeover of China in, what, 1948 there, they purged huge numbers, but it never ended. They had big purges, I remember, in the 1960s. Remember that, Pastor Ernie? They called it the Red Something, and they killed millions and millions and millions of people.
1: And
0: how about the Cambodia with Pol Pot? They killed a third of the population in Cambodia.
1: Well, look at North Korea. You look at, well, obviously, China and Russia. Especially during World War II, Stalin starved, so over 60,000 or 60 million of his own people were starved to death.
0: Yeah, so, that was Ukrainian, 6 million, 6 million Ukrainians.
1: Well, actually, it was 8 million Ukrainians where they took and they encircled the town, made sure nobody could get in and out, and they literally starved those people to death out there. And the others, just across the country, that was, you know, there wasn't enough food. They were actually mixing sawdust. They were mixing sawdust with cornmeal to make bread, and so people were eating wood. So there you go. All right. Watching U.S. hit Iran with B-1 bombers for the first time. We'll be back right after this.
2: Big John. Big John.
1: He was born of Elizabeth, the son of Zechariah, sent by God the Father to proclaim the Messiah. He was as bold as a lion, and he knew no fear. An awesome man in a coat of camel hair.
2: Big John. Big John.
1: Big Baptist John.
2: Big John.
1: In the wilderness of Judea, you could hear him there. He was preaching repentance. It was very loud and clear. O generation of vipers, who hath warned you to flee from the wrath to come? Better listen, Pharisee. He preached to the sinner, the thief, and the liar. Only one way out of that burning lake of fire. The truth thundered forth from this righteous man, and those that believed found the promised land.
2: Big
1: Baptist John.
2: Big John.
1: Chosen by the Father to baptize the Son, it was there in the Jordan this awesome thing was done. The Holy Ghost descended as if it were a dove. A mighty voice thundered from heaven above. This is my Son in whom I am well pleased. John, his friend, none greater than he. He told all the people about God the Son. He never quit preaching till the job was done.
2: Big John. Big John.
1: Big Baptist John.
2: Big John.
1: Now 2,000 years later, the story is still being told. How he was thrown into prison for being so bold. He was martyred for God. To him it was an honor. He earned himself a mansion in heaven way out yonder, Big John. Now John's enemies, they perished in their shame, but John took his place in the Saints' Hall of Fame. Now in heaven above, the angels understood when John preached repentance, he sure did it good, Baptist John.
2: Big John.
1: Now there's one thing John wants you to know. It's a fearful matter to lose your own soul. So call upon the Lord while you still can. And better take the advice of this mighty righteous man.
2: Big John. Big John.
1: Big Baptist John.
2: Big John.
1: Big Baptist John.
2: John.
1: Big Baptist John.
2: Big John.
1: Big Baptist John.
2: Big John.
1: Big Baptist John. All righty, we are back. And watching U.S. hit Iran with B-1 bombers for first time since fighting resumed, Trump weighs biggest attack on Iran to date. Trump is saying... he may just really, really hit them hard, a full-out war invasion. What do you think?
0: Well, are we going to send the army in?
1: That's what it sounds like he's saying. He sounds like he's talking about doing something similar to what he did in Venezuela. Once they're softened up, little by little, they've been taking out these, RIGC?
0: Yes.
1: They've been taking their leaders out little by little. They're being depleted, and they're trying to use all of their like the Houthis and that, which they're now starting to take them out. But here's something you don't know. We haven't heard this, but you won't hear it. The Strait of Hormuz has been open for four straight days in a row. They've had ships going up and down, up and down, up and down, four straight days in a row with not one incident. And today will be the fifth day in a row. But you didn't hear about that on the news, have you?
0: No.
1: The way they keep sounding.
0: I did hear about the Houthis there and their strait damaging two Saudi Arabians. oil ships, but I didn't hear anything about the Strait of Hormuz open.
1: Yeah, it's been open. It's been wide open. Now, some of Britain, the United Kingdom, says they're going to take part and also keeping the Strait open now. That they're going to bring in minesweepers is what they're saying. We'll believe it when they see it. A little bit late, aren't they? But here...
0: Really late.
1: But Trump says that every time a missile hits a ship, he's going to take out another power plant. I really feel bad for the people in Iran. You know, those are not Muslims. They're Persian. Those people in Iran, they are Persian, John. And they're being... held hostage by a small handful of radical Shiite Muslims who have all the guns.
0: Yeah, but they are, Pastor, and even though they're Persians, they're still Muslims.
1: Well,
0: they're not Arabs. The Arabs are in Iraq, and the Persians are not Arabs.
1: Well, here's what I've been listening to those that have come out of there, that have escaped out of Iran, and they're over here, and they're on C-SPAN and that, and they're talking, and they're telling you, we are Persian, we are not Muslims, and we don't hold to the teachings of Muslim, of Islam. We do not believe in Islam, okay? And so... those that the vast majority of the 93 million people in Iran are not Muslims. They had a lot of Christians, but they killed a whole bunch of them off, okay? But the vast majority, I think that only about 7 or 8% of the entire population are Muslims, belong to Islam. So, anyhow, that's according to what they've been saying. Yeah, so what do you think? You think Trump is going to have a full-out land invasion?
0: I don't think so.
1: What do you think he's going to do?
0: It might be isolated in certain areas, but I don't think it's going to be a big invasion, Pastor.
1: He's got... No, I don't plan... I mean, the whole country. I mean, is he going to go in and hit, like, in Tehran? Is he going to go out? Is he going to take
0: it's
1: out the...
0: possible. Yeah, that's possible.
1: Go in and take out the... He's got, I think, somebody said there's like 20,000 troops there in the ships waiting to go. And, I mean, right now, there's not a lot that's keeping them from being able to go in there, okay? Now, they do say that RIGC... that they have been fortifying their positions in Tehran, around Tehran, because they expect there might be an invasion. And so I don't know.
0: Today's age, Pastor Ernie, fortifying your positions don't mean anything because of the weapons, the bombs and all of that, it doesn't mean anything. So...
1: It would mean for a land invasion... I mean, they're preparing. So, we'll see what happens. I mean, they've had a real capability of even while they're being bombed and bombed and bombed, they're still continually producing drones and these missiles. And so, we'll find out.
0: They have an enormous amount of stockpiles.
1: I know that, but... They've been hitting the sites where they stockpile these weapons. They've been bombing those too.
0: Yes.
1: So, anyhow, here's an article. Outrageous rogue judge Boasberg. You remember Boasberg?
0: Oh, yeah.
1: Blocks Trump administration from barring foreign censors who helped starve conservative media of ad revenue, including the Gateway Pundit. Chief Justice Jane Boasberg of the U.S. Court for the District of Columbia has issued a temporary stay blocking the Trump administration State Department policy that restricted visas to foreign nationals involving efforts to censor Americans online. Now, he comes very close, I believe, in treason and crossing, going against the policy of the government, the federal government, crossing the president. What do you think?
0: Yeah, Pastor Ernie, I don't know I'm at a loss for words with these federal judges. I mean, no one's got them under control. So where does their judging duties end and treason begin?
1: Well, the Supreme Court ruled that these judges only have jurisdiction over their area, okay? And that they cannot make judgments that that bring in the entire country under their jurisdiction. But the people like Boasberg, it doesn't seem to matter with him.
0: Right, so they should be brought under control.
1: Yeah, I know.
0: They just can't run amok, and they've got to be breaking some law. There's laws for everything. So how about bringing them to the Bar Association to have their license removed? How about that for not following the Supreme Court? You know what I mean? In other words, they're rogue. So there has to be some way to bring them under control.
1: Well, yeah, you would think so. Anyhow, I think what they do is they come very, very close to, you know, the line where, you know, they could be charged with treason. But anyhow, we have Trudeau's legalized cannabis in Canada. And now the surplus weed is being smuggled, flooded the port of Antwerp, and turning Belgium into a narco state. The Canadians are crushing on the pot industry, that is, after former Liberal Prime Minister Justin Trudeau legalized cannabis in Canada. The market quickly became saturated with a high, high surplus of very high strength weed being supplied to smugglers and shipped into Europe, major ports. Well, you know, what do you think about Trump putting these huge tariffs on Canada?
0: Well, apparently, Pastor Ernie, Canada is, it's really coming apart every way you look at it. And like the huge number of assisted suicides now. And the thing is, the Canadians apparently were not keeping up to an agreement what they were doing with our goods coming into Canada. So he's retaliating, at least that's what I understand, he's retaliating for what the Canadians are doing. He wants them to apparently take their tariffs down to some previous agreement, which they're not doing. So they're really doing a job on our goods going into Canada.
1: Well, and then you have the European Unions will pay a very, very big price. Trump will ask the European Union for fining American tech companies billions and billions of dollars. President Trump today blasted the European Union for fining American tech companies. Trump said the European Union is robbing the American taxpayer. The European Union fined Apple $15 billion. They fined Meta $3 billion and Amazon $2.2 billion. President Trump says he launched a 301 investigation after the European Union fined Google another $1 billion. And so Trump says the European Union is at it again, and as usual, taking direct aim at the great American companies. So, again, Trump says they're going to pay a heavy price for doing that. So, you know, we got to give Trump credit. He does things. He's actually a president that actually stands up for America. And, boy, I'm going to tell you, boy, that is...
0: Right. That's wonderful, you know?
1: Yeah, you bet it's wonderful. Okay, now, Mandumi, the Zoran Mandumi, he's been, you know, was running his mouth about arresting here Israelis Benjamin Netanyahu. He's been talking about this for a month, but he has no authority to do that, okay? And so he kind of, they backed him down, and he kind of looks very foolish, doesn't he?
0: Well, to us he looks foolish, but I think that to his base he looks like a hero.
1: Yeah, I can see that.
0: That was a publicity stunt, Pastor Ernie. That's the way I looked at it. So the people, you know, that his base, oh, look what he did. He was going to get that war crime, and he's wonderful, he's great, but this wicked federal government stopped him.
1: Well, and speaking of that, you know what time it is? It's that time again right now where we talk about the most important. There's an article here by Michael Brown that says, when born again no longer means transformed. If someone is a committed vegan, they do not eat meat or animal products. If someone is a committed pacifist, they do not take up arms. Convictions shape conduct. Likewise, a devout Muslim observes Ramadan and prays 5 times a day. An Orthodox Jew observes the seventh-day Sabbath and keeps kosher. So what about a devoted Christian, especially someone who identifies as born again? How does that shape the way they live? For years, I've been watching celebrities and athletes publicly profess Christian faith, calling Jesus their Lord and Savior, while showing little evidence of a changed life. Some have even been baptized as adults, signifying a serious commitment, and have called themselves born again, yet many still show no evidence of transformation. How can that be? Well, that's the way it's been. Nowadays it's worse than it's ever been. And that's why, John, I think the one message I preach more than any other message is making your salvation sure. That the time comes, and I just told a young man today, he was telling me he had to do some work and some things for me, and he said, I'll be doing that instead of being in church, not on this Sunday. But I said, no. I said, no, you go to church. Going to church is more important. And I told him, listen, I'm going to tell you something. This is a reality. This is a fact. If you lead one person to the Lord, if you lead one person to the Lord, you've done more. What you have done is greater than if you built the world's biggest bridge. It's greater than if you built the world's largest skyscraper. If you lead one person to the Lord, it's better than if you would with the world's best singer or the best boxer. If you lead one person to the Lord, that will last forever. That's a reward that lasts forever. So, John, take it from there. You've got about 7 minutes.
0: Well, Pastor Ernie, I've written a brochure actually it's addressed to the Muslims to win them to Jesus Christ. And I finished it. And what I'd like to do is read a part of it, Pastor Ernie, because I think it would speak right to people that need Jesus Christ, anybody, all right?
1: Okay.
0: All right. The promise of eternal life. For God so loved the world that he gave his only begotten Son, that whosoever believes in him should not perish, but have everlasting life. John 3:16. God loved all people, but the problem with sin blocks paradise with God. There is no one who can deliver us from sin because everyone from Adam is under the penalty. God's plan sent Jesus Christ from heaven to be born of a virgin. Therefore, he was free from the penalty. Thus, through Christ, there is the way to eternal life and paradise. This is God's one and only way. The first man is of the earth, earthly. The second man is the Lord from heaven. God proved his great love for us by sending his only begotten Son to die on the cross for our sins. Whosoever believes in him has the promise of eternal life and assurance of never perishing. This is how God was able to make this his promise. That the promise is the promise of eternal life. All things are of God, who reconciled us to himself by Jesus Christ. God was in Christ, reconciling the world to himself, not counting their sin to them. We plead with you through Christ's behalf to reconcile to God. For God has made Jesus to be sin for us, who knew no sins, that we might be made the righteousness of God. 2 Corinthians 5:18 through 21. On the cross, Jesus took the penalty for all our sins. And God placed his righteousness in us. This is the reason we have assurance of eternal life. Jesus dying on the cross was not a sign of weakness, but of God's love, so we can have eternal life. If you reject God's love, then you will pay the full penalty for your sin and hell. In the book of Revelation, which gives us a glimpse into heaven, the people there tell us how they obtained eternal life. And also, heaven is open to all who trust Christ as Savior. For you were slain and has purchased us for God by your blood out of every tribe and language and people and nation. Revelation 5:9. Right now, you can have assurance of eternal life just like the people who are already in paradise. Now, I use paradise, Pastor Ernie. We use heaven, but I use paradise because that's the Muslims refer to heaven as paradise. But this is a section of what I wrote to them, but it speaks to everybody, folks. And the prayer for eternal life, I'm going to read it out to you here now. God, I repent of my sin and turn to Jesus Christ as my Savior. I believe he was born of a virgin and was totally sinless. I confess that Jesus Christ suffered and died on the cross to pay the penalty for my sins. He bodily rose from the dead. I confess that Jesus Christ is the Son of God. Because Christ paid the penalty for my sins, I know now I have God's promise of eternal life. Thank you for sending Jesus Christ as the Savior. And now, as a believer, I will follow with water baptism.
1: All right, let me, Andy, how much time do I have, Andy? I couldn't hear you.
3: You have about a minute 15.
1: Okay. You've got about another 30 seconds.
0: All right, that prayer, folks, is prayer for salvation. And these things have I written unto you, but that believe on the name of the Son of God, that you may know that you have eternal life, and that you may believe on the name of the Son of God. If you understand the penalty of sin, and how God provided Jesus Christ to pay that penalty, then you see the way of assurance and the promise of eternal life, which may be yours right now, in Jesus' name.
1: Amen. Thanks, John. We're out of time for tonight. So, again, thanks for being here, folks out there. Thanks for your support. Have a good weekend. Go to church. And remember, always, always, always, you ready? Keep fighting.
0: Fighting.
1: The fight.
0: Fight.
1: Fight.
0: Fight.
1: Fight.
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13: In 1862, Abraham Lincoln signed the Morrill Act, helping states create colleges focused on agriculture, mechanics, science, and practical education. The principle was not centralized control, it was opportunity. Lincoln's Morrill Act reminds us that America can support education without surrendering education to Washington. Why did it matter? Because a free nation needs citizens equipped to work, build, steward, and govern themselves. Scripture gives work a sacred weight. In Genesis, God placed man in the garden to work it and to keep it. Proverbs honors the one who works his land. Paul warns against idleness and calls believers to earn their bread. Why does that still matter today? Because education should form capable people under God, not dependent subjects under bureaucracy.
14: Welcome to Breakpoint, a daily look at an ever-changing culture through the lens of unchanging truth. For the Colson Center, I'm John Stone Street. President Calvin Coolidge once said that the business of America is business. Too many Christians think of business as either inherently bad, as immoral, or perhaps amoral, something that's completely set apart from their faith altogether. At best, it pays the bill, maybe supports missionaries, but many fail to see how business is also under the lordship of Jesus Christ. Recently, at the Colson Center National Conference, Colson Center COO Pete Mara challenged a group of business leaders to rethink business according to a Christian worldview, especially in light of emerging cultural challenges. Here's Pete Mara.
15: I believe there's one thing that changes the world, and that's the church. There is no plan B. There's no alternative to that. It's the church. But I also believe that there's something that is equally under it. So not exactly equal, but like equal and under. And I would say that is enterprise. Enterprise being business. What we have at our disposal through business, the ability to organize, to solve problems, to create value, to deploy capital, to steward the things that God has given us, is something that's very unique to enterprise itself. So with that kind of framework, I want to, again, thank you for being here. And I want to talk a little bit about calling and think about place. There's a reason that we use the idea that you are here. And this can't be missed on us in this cultural moment, particularly as business leaders, leaders of enterprises, that you were brought to a time and place that God has called you to and God has brought you to, and it's now. It's not an accident. I believe not only has God brought you to this place and called you to this space, but he's equipped you for it. But there's something that's happening inside the world that we're speaking to in theological spaces, and philosophers and some politicians and business leaders are talking about it. And that's the age of AI. But AI is just, I call it a new tool for a bigger problem. And the bigger problem that we're facing, and one that I think is actually going to impact business and enterprise in a way that we have never seen, at least in my short lifetime. And that is the fundamental question of what does it mean to be human? What happens when that idea of profit and the deployment of capital and those things faces a maybe once in a generational upheaval to where we no longer need a workforce? Now, is that going to happen next year? No. But these are questions that I think business leaders have to start wrestling with now so that they can do that. And part of what we want to give you is a framework to be able to think through that. That framework is something that you've seen inside Truth Rising, the study, which is that idea of hope, truth, identity, and calling. We have to remember through these things that that idea of hope is what drives us. Our hope is in Christ and Christ alone. Never be confused. And if that is where we find our hope, then the truth of the world, the truth of God's story of creation, fall, redemption, and restoration is the thing that gives us not only meaning, but it helps us anchor the why we do business.
14: That was Pete Mara, COO of the Colson Center. The Dutch theologian Abraham Kuyper famously said, "There's not a single square inch in the whole domain of human existence over which Christ, who is sovereign over all, does not cry out, 'Mine.'" That's as true about business as it is about everything else. For the Colson Center, I'm John Stone Street with Breakpoint. 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And for more resources or to share this commentary with others, go to ColsonCenter.org/radio.
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18: With SRN News, I'm Ron Taylor. The U.S. military says it has fired on a merchant vessel attempting to breach its blockade of Iranian ports while Iran targeted American strongholds around the Persian Gulf. Meanwhile, Saudi Arabia struck the port city of Hodeidah in Yemen. The conflict shows no signs of easing after now 14 nights of strikes. U.S. embassies in the Middle East have warned Americans that options to leave could become limited. Iran's Revolutionary Guard advised residents of neighboring countries to avoid bases with U.S. troops. President Trump returning to address a huge room full of journalists at a correspondents' dinner rescheduled from April after a shooting upended the first edition. He said the show must go on. The president entered the room tonight to polite applause and was thanked for his support by White House Correspondents Association President Wei Jiajing of CBS News. He sat through more than an hour of awards presentations. This is SRN News.
17: Your AM 1160 weather forecast. Overnight will be clear to partly cloudy with a low of 64. On Saturday, expect more humidity with a mix of clouds and sun and a high of 84. Saturday night will be clear to partly cloudy, remaining warm and humid with a low of 73. Sunday will be humid with some sunshine peeking through, reaching a high of 92. I'm meteorologist Jason Caterina on AM 1160. 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
3: 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In today's episode, Pastor Brian shares a lesson from Psalm 88. Dr. Chapel stresses that when our hope is eclipsed by the darkness of this fallen world, the Lord sits with us because he knows how deep the darkness can go. He hears our prayers despite the depths of our despair. You can find this lesson and many others when you visit unlimitedgrace.com. And while you're there, look for Pastor Brian's book, The Multi-Generational Church Crisis. This compelling book asks the question of the church, what could be accomplished in the name of Christ if we could better understand each other? Let's hear now from Dr. Brian Chapel as he shares the lesson, Hope Through the Night.
2: June 21st, 2015, at Mother Emmanuel Church in Charleston, South Carolina. Pastor Norvell Goff preached the first sermon after the midweek Bible study, in which nine parishioners of that church had been murdered by racist evil. When Pastor Goff spoke, he said this: "We ask questions, Lord. We ask why. We cannot help it. It's our human nature. But through it all, those of us who know Jesus, as we find ourselves engulfed in sadness and darkness, and as we find ourselves walking through the shadow of the valley of death, for those of us who know Jesus, we can look through the windows of our faith and we see hope and we see light and we can hear your voice saying, I am with you." Beautiful words. Faithful words, noble words. But what if you cannot say them? What if you cannot look through the windows of faith and see hope, or see light, or hear God's voice saying, I am with you? What if the darkness is too dark and the doubt is too loud? What if death is all around, like the young pastors that I ministered to this last week, who have watched thousands driven from their homes, who have lost their churches, where death is actually all around, of loved ones and neighbor and friend and parishioner? What if there is deceit in my marriage? What if there is betrayal by my friends? What if I face the loss of loved ones and the loss of respect, the loss of health, the loss of my faculties, the loss of my freedom, the loss of my future, the loss of the moral compass of my country? What if I'm just getting old and getting tired and staying lonely? What then, Lord? These, after all, are our reality. We can't escape them. We are not able to dodge them in a fallen world. These are our realities. And everyone that I mentioned is actually on the page of the scriptures, and most of them in this very psalm. What if the darkness is that deep? Then maybe you will have such a psalm, the only one in the Bible that there is no relief, no redemption, no silver lining, no dawn, no exit. It is just darkness throughout. You end up reading the psalm and you say, did somebody make a mistake? Well, you know that's not true. It is God's holy word. So what grace is actually here if there is no silver lining? At least part of the grace has to be the reality that this is not a forbidden psalm. That all the words, as harsh and difficult as they actually are permitted in God's word. The father allows his child to complain. Verse 3, my soul is full of troubles. Verse 4, I am accounted among those who go down to the pit. Our language today, Lord, this is the pits. And the Vacation Bible School song, I'm happy, happy, happy, happy, happy all the time, doesn't fit. Yes, for children. Yes, from those who are at a stage of life that they don't yet know that the darkness sometimes can actually be complete in the horror and the pain and the sorrows that we sometimes will face. The father allows his child to complain. There's a grace in that. The father also allows his child, believe it or not, to blame. Verse 5, Lord, I'm like those you remember no more. The tone is about to change. Verse 6, you have put me in the depths of the pit. Yes, I'm in the pits. And God, you did it. If you're sovereign, if you're in control, if you rule, then you made this pit, and you put me in it. Verse 7, your wrath lies heavy upon me. Verse 8, you caused my companions to shun me, and you made me a horror to them. Not only does the father allow his child to complain and blame, but actually to begin to chide with sarcasm a God of covenantal promise. Verse 9, every day I call upon you, O Lord. I spread out my hands to you. But verse 10, do you work wonders for the dead? What good is it to do miracles if I'm dead? Verse 11, is your steadfast love declared in the grave? What good to show love to a corpse? Verse 12, are your wonders known in darkness? Or your righteousness in the land of forgetfulness? What good miracles if no one can see or no one can remember? What good is it then? And finally, the father allows this child who complains and blames and chides actually to cry. Verse 13, but I, O Lord, cry to you. In the morning, my prayer comes to you. Verse 14, why do you cast my soul away? Worse, why do you hide your face from me? Verse 15, I am afflicted and close to death. From my youth up, I suffer your terrors. I am helpless. We go to a secular play like Les Mis in our area right now, or you've seen the movie, and we weep at the words and scarcely can believe that they would be words like the words of the Bible. There was a time when the world was a song. And then there was a time when it all went wrong. I dreamed a dream in time gone by when hope was high and life worth living. I dreamed that love would never die. I dreamed that God was forgiving. But the tigers come at night with their voices soft as thunder as they tear your hopes apart and they turn your dreams to shame. I had a dream my life would be so different from this hell I'm living. So different now from what it seemed. Now life has killed the dream I dreamed. I know the song. I know why it's in the play. Why is it in the Bible? Surely one reason that this psalm is not forbidden is so that I can name my pain. And you can too. That if God allows an inspired writer to say these words to him, then I too can name my pain. Lord, this makes no sense. Lord, this hurts too much to be good or even to work out for good. Lord, where did you go? I must tell you that there are some psalms that I believe, without exaggeration, I have read hundreds of times. There are some psalms that I have preached dozens of times. I confess to you, I have never preached from this psalm before. But I can remember the time I read it when it had the greatest impact upon my life.
0: 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It may seem hard for younger Christians to believe, but people over 50 were raised during an era when 90% of Americans identified as Christian. These older believers were once part of a majority group that understood the mission of the church was to take control of our culture, to halt its evils. At the same time, Christians under 50 have lived their entire lives perceiving themselves as a minority that needs to make credible their faith to a secular, pluralistic culture. These distinct experiences and perceptions have a profound impact on the priorities different generations have for church ministry. It's no wonder that younger and older believers don't always see eye to eye. In his new book, The Multigenerational Church Crisis, Dr. Brian Chappell asks the question, what could be accomplished in the name of Christ if we could better understand each other? 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You can request your copy of The Multigenerational Church Crisis when you donate online at unlimitedgrace.com or by calling 844-41-GRACE. That's 844-414-7223. 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
2: Close friend of mine, man I went to seminary with, he was born in Greece, and he pretended like that was no advantage to him when we took New Testament Greek together until he smoked the rest of us on the exam, and we said, that's not fair. Was in my wedding. Beautiful pastor. Cared for people in part because of his own emotional struggles that he went through over and over again, sometimes not even able to stay in the pulpit because of the emotional struggles he had. But that darkness that he sometimes went into made him so void of judgmentalism, made him so able to be heart to heart with people who were struggling. His people loved him. Until the pit became too deep one time, and the darkness too intense, and he took his life. A day after that, I called his wife, and as we talked, she said to me that she had done her devotions in Psalm 88, this psalm, that day. And I, with a start, told her I had done the same. Why? Why was Psalm 88 so important to us that day? Because we needed to go to a place where God was not saying, it'll be okay. There's a silver lining. You'll get over it. Time to move on. For that moment, we needed to know that God understood there is a pain, there is a place in life, there is an occasion, there is a darkness that is so deep. You just want to know, does God get it? Does He understand? And Psalm 88 is the message of the Father to say, I understand how deep the darkness can go. That it seems like you're at the bottom of the well and there is no way out. You can't even see the light anymore. And our God is so tender and courageous at the same moment as to allow that to be said in His holy word. That there is a darkness with no exit, and I can name my pain because of such a God. And right at the same moment as I'm able to name my pain, I learn from this psalm, I'm able to pray in the midst of it. I mean, the psalmist doesn't have answers, but he at least does this. Verse 1, O Lord God of my salvation, I cry out day and night before you. Let my prayer

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2: The pain. Lord, I don't understand. Lord, I don't understand. I can't make sense of this. This doesn't work. How can it possibly be? And it's just the message we learned in our youth when it's hardest to pray. Pray hardest. And it may not seem to solve it. It may not seem to make it all go away. But I at least know that there is somebody who understands my pain, who has given me a way to express it in his own word. And he's not saying, just get over it. He is saying deeply and profoundly, I understand the darkness. That's at least part of the grace. What other grace is here? Not only that this is not a forbidden psalm, but it is not the only psalm. Sometimes we forget in our culture, where we kind of cherry pick our way through the psalms with what we love and don't love, that there are actually five books within the one book of the psalm. The first book of the Psalms that goes to Psalm 41 is that collected from the lifespan of David, where promises were made of a kingdom that would be his and then would be eternal, that there were blessings to come, and the rejoicing and the dancing of that continues into the second book of the Psalms, as through the life and ministry of Solomon, we begin to understand the kingdom is expanding, things are going wonderfully. And then the dancing stops abruptly in book 3, Psalm 73, where there is disaster upon the nation. The kingdom divides, the enemy is at the gate, the people are taken into slavery. By the rivers of Babylon, we sat down and wept when we remembered Zion. Slavery and darkness and exile and death. And it's in that book, book 3, that Psalm 88 appears right at the end, almost as the climax of the pain. As God is saying, I understand, it's real, but it's not the only psalm. You've still got books 4 and 5 to go, where book 4 is saying, out of the pain, there is still hope that God will provide a Messiah. And finally, book 5, according to his promises now, how should you live? And even praise when it's all not making sense. From blessing to dancing to crisis to hope and ultimately to praise. Every dimension of human feeling and suffering and joy is covered in the Psalms. It's why we love the Psalms so much, that we find our different expressions and emotions at different phases of life. But I will tell you, for most of us, we don't dive into the middle book of the Psalms until we are quite mature. I mean, early when you're a child in life, maybe in years where you're just looking for the happy stories, you don't go to the middle of the Psalms. But when it's all gone wrong, your heart is drawn like a magnet to those places where God says, I understand. And Psalm 88 is the apex of the I understand. But the reason he says that in the middle is because he's affirming what he will say later. If God is so honest, if we recognize truth so plainly in the pain, then what he says about relief and rescue and redemption is also going to be true. You would not trust him if he did not understand every dimension of your hurt. You would not believe it's true if it was happy, happy, happy, happy, happy all the time. And because God is so honest, you begin to trust when he says the steadfast love of the Lord never ceases. From everlasting to everlasting, I am God. So that when the immediate

0: temporal makes no sense. We see that he says that, he understands that, and says the truth. So I will trust the truth when he says there is something more eternal to come. If God is so honest about the darkness, then we can trust him about the light. Honesty about darkness is sometimes pretty tough. When Kathy and I were in St. Louis, having been there for quite a while, a young pastor was brought to town to pastor a very large and, dare I say it, a very contentious church. And as he began to pastor that large and difficult church, difficulties of life just began to wave over him. Children born with multiple special needs of both body and mind. Special needs that would be burdens on that family for the rest of their lives. And as the pressures of the church and the pressures of family began to push upon him, one winter's day he took a walk along a train track to meditate, to think, maybe more. He was struck by the train, almost killed. The impact did tear his foot off. And as the medications to help with the pain, not only help with the pain, but created dependency and despondency, he fell into deep depression. The church pressures never went away. The family pressures never went away. And so finally, he took his life away. He had been a lighthouse of hope in that church. They'd had dark a long time. And he'd been such a beacon of newness, of a new start and a new beginning, that when he was gone, his assistant pastor also attempted his life. Same church. And then weeks later, the other assistant pastor attempted his life. Same church. The wife of the senior pastor, just to get away from the darkness and the madness, began to attend our church. Our pastor at that time was preaching through the Psalms. And on the Sunday that he preached Psalm 88, that other senior pastor's wife came to talk to him and said, "I was so anxious about how you would preach Psalm 88. I so wanted you to be honest, because it is the psalm that I read to my children when my husband took his life." Why? Because God says here in this psalm, it's okay for you to think that life stinks, but you are still my child. And if God will let me say the truth that my life stinks, then I will believe him when he says, "You are still my child."
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9: The last guy in the world who thought he was sincere, Saul, but he was so wrong. You'd think, oh, wait a minute, he's never going to accept Christ. He's the last guy in the world to become a Christian. But guess what? When God chooses someone like he does Saul of Tarsus, it's going to happen. This is why you don't want to give up on people.
10: Pastor Brett Metter, affirming the love of God is never ending.
9: Like in your mind, who's the last person in the world, the people you know, that will ever become a Christian? Because can I just say, don't sell the Lord short.
10: Acts chapter 9 records one of the most dramatic conversions in all of Scripture. Saul, a fierce persecutor of Christians while on the road to Damascus, encountered the risen Jesus. As we observe the Lord confronting Saul's rebellion while extending His grace, Pastor Brett Metter says we're reminded how no one is beyond the reach of God's mercy in our study of today's Word.
9: Have you ever noticed how people can be so sincere, but they can also be sincerely wrong? In fact, sincerity and passion. Just because somebody's really passionate about something doesn't mean that it's correct. There's a lot of people that have been sincere, but sincerely wrong. We have maybe the champion of that in Acts chapter 9. Someone who's sincere, passionate, but sincerity plus passion does not equal correctness. And man, we gotta see this story for what it is, and maybe a couple things we can sort of introspectively wonder, Lord, am I overly passionate about something that actually is just not even correct? This guy, his name, Saul of Tarsus. His new name's gonna be Paul. His BC days name, before he was a Christian, was Saul of Tarsus. And that's kind of where we meet him. Let's take a look. It's Acts chapter 9, verse 1. And there it says, "And Saul, yet breathing out threatenings and slaughter against the disciples of the Lord, went unto the high priest and desired of him letters to Damascus to the synagogues, that if he found any of this way, whether they were of men or women, he might bring them bound to Jerusalem." So this is kind of the setup we see here in verse 1 and 2. Saul, he's already kind of in the midst of persecution. The early church is already being scattered because they're actually killing Christians like they did Stephen. And they're actually imprisoning men and women, putting them in prison because they were Christians. And Paul is a leader of this. Verse 3, it says, "And as he journeyed, he came near Damascus, and suddenly there shined round about him a light from heaven. And he fell to the earth, and heard a voice saying unto him, Saul, Saul, why persecutest thou me? And he said, "Who art thou, Lord?" And the Lord said, "I am Jesus, whom thou persecutest. It is hard for thee to kick against the pricks." And he, trembling and astonished, said, "Lord, what wilt thou have me to do?" A beam of light shines on him. He's knocked to the ground. We're going to see that his eyes are blinded for 3 days. This is going to be a big shakeup in Saul of Tarsus's life. So we see, you know, Jesus saying, you know, "Saul, Saul, why persecutest thou me?" And then, you know, Saul says, "Well, who art thou, Lord?" He kind of knew, didn't he? He sort of knew that he was the Lord, but he wasn't like 100% sure. So he's like, "Who art thou, Lord? Is that you, Lord?" This is that moment, I think, he started to think, "Was I wrong about this thing the whole time? Who art thou, Lord?" Saul knew, even though he was asking. And then Jesus' response, what a heartbreaking thing. He says, "I am Jesus, whom thou persecutest." Now, he says that, and then he says, "It is hard for thee to kick against the pricks." If you have an NIV or an ESV, you'll notice there's a section there that I was reading from the King James that said, you know, "I am Jesus, whom thou persecutest. It is hard for thee to kick against the pricks." If your Bible doesn't say that, it also doesn't have the verse in Acts chapter 8, verse 37. You're missing chapter 8, verse 37 in your previous chapter. And it has to do with which manuscripts those translators used to translate the Bible. You know, there's different text manuscripts of the Bible they use to translate. Depending on which one, there's just little nuanced differences in some of those translations. Realize it's spoken elsewhere in the Bible. Let me just show you real quick before we move on from that. This is Acts 26, where Paul's retelling the story. Let's read it real quick. It says, "Whereupon, as I went to Damascus with authority and commission from the chief priest at midday, O king," this is Paul talking about this to Herod Agrippa. So he's talking to a king. He says, "I was at midday, O king, saw in the way a light from heaven above the brightness of the sun shining round about me and them which journeyed with me. And when we were all fallen to the earth, I heard a voice speaking unto me, saying in the Hebrew tongue, Saul, Saul, why persecutest thou me? It is hard for thee to kick against the pricks." And that's in your NIV and your ESV as well, in Acts 26, 12 through 14. See, the point that I'm making is, no sweat. It's there in your Bible. Whether the scribes added it to Acts chapter 9, or if the older text didn't have it for some reason, we don't need to worry, because it doesn't change theology or doctrine or anything like that. Back to Acts chapter 9, you might be missing that line. Now, the next thing we have to do is, what in the world does that line mean? "It is hard for thee to kick against the pricks." Some of you Johnny Cash fans are like, "Yeah, that's a Johnny Cash song." It is, but he got it from right here in the Bible. Where did Johnny Cash get that? Acts chapter 9 or Acts chapter 24. "It's hard for thee to kick against the pricks." What's he talking about? He's talking about his own life, Johnny Cash was, because he did that. What does it mean? Well, if you're looking at an old ancient drawing of oxen and a guy plowing in the dirt, and you'll notice he's got a long stick. We would call that, maybe more modern, we'd call it an ox goad. But in Bible times, they called that a prick, because it had a prickly needle, you know, pointy part at the end, and they would sort of poke the oxen in the rear end to make sure that they would move forward if they were being stubborn, or if they were wanting to go off course, they would sort of nudge them with a stick, and if they just kept going, then they'd give it a little poke in the rear, and then the ox, if they were really stubborn, they'd start kicking against the goads. And this is an idiom that Jesus is using. "Paul, you're a stubborn ox, man. Don't you see how hard it is to do what you're doing? You're doing something that's hard, and you're trying to be holy, and you're trying to do all this stuff, but you're actually kicking against my prodding to move you in the right direction, and you're kicking against that wall. It's hard for you to kick against the pricks." Now, can I just say, some of you have lived that life. Johnny Cash lived that life. That's why he sang about that. He kicked against the Lord. He lived a rebel life, and you can see that in his story. But eventually he came to know Christ, like Saul of Tarsus. Some of you had that story where you kicked against the Lord and you felt the pain of that. And, you know, living the life of a sinner was hard, but eventually you repented and you came to Christ and you realized, oh man, Jesus really is the way. This is where Paul is going to have to learn this. Don't forget what Proverbs 13:15 declares. It says, "Good understanding giveth favor, but the way of the transgressor is hard." Maybe some of you right now, you're still kicking against the goads. I hope that's not you. But maybe your life, it's not really what you hoped it'd be. Maybe things aren't as fun and happy as you thought living in your life and your stuff. But your grandma's been praying for you for years. Maybe some of you are here because mom dragged you to church. But you're kicking against the Lord and you're kicking against the Holy Spirit that's been tapping you on the shoulder for years. But you're just like, yeah, I don't want Christianity. The church is full of hypocrites. Or you got your excuses. You got all your, well, I don't understand. Did Adam have a belly button? Or why does man have a tailbone? Or like you know, all those questions atheists like to, you know, rattle around. And by the way, there's answers, I think, to all that stuff. But that's really not the issue, is it? The issue really is you're just being stubborn and you don't want to go with your mom's plan of becoming a Christian or your grandma's prayers. Or you're just being stubborn because you think, I've got too many questions. But you know in your heart there's a stir. I'll just tell you what that is. That's the Holy Spirit tapping you on the shoulder that's saying you must be born again. You got to come by faith and believe. And then you can answer all those questions till you're blue in the face, because there's always going to be questions. But once you accept Christ, repent of your sins, man, you will see that the Lord is true and right and good, even as Paul is about to do here. Or you can choose the hard way and be the way of the transgressor, the sinner. That's hard. It's just harder. And so, you know, here in Acts chapter 9, we see Saul, who is kicking against the Lord, and the Lord knocks him down, blinds him. Like, this is how radical it has to be to get Paul to be converted. And so he says, it's hard for you, Paul. This is why it's hard for you. You're kicking against my prodding to get you on the right path. So he says, what should I do? In fact, let's keep reading there in verse 6. He, trembling, astonished, said, Lord, what wilt thou have me to do? And the Lord said unto him, arise and go into the city, and it shall be told thee what thou must do. Don't you love how God doesn't give very clear instructions? Remember with Philip? Just go to the desert and I'll tell you what to do when you get there. Same thing here. Go to the city and I'll tell you. It's like Jesus' response to, what must I do, Lord? The response was, go and find out. Go to the city of Damascus and I'll lead you when you get there. This is pretty cool. But it says in verse 7, and the men which journeyed with him stood speechless, hearing a voice, but seeing no man. So the guys didn't see anybody there, but they heard the voice. Implication, I wonder, it seems that maybe Paul, or I should say Saul of Tarsus, saw Jesus. Maybe an incarnation of Jesus in his resurrected form again. Maybe. We don't know for sure, but it does seem like the men didn't see it, but they did hear it. So it makes us understand Saul wasn't hallucinating. But this is just what happened. So the others heard the voice, and so what happens? Verse 8, and Saul arose from the earth, and when his eyes were opened, he saw no man, but they led him by the hand and brought him to Damascus. And he was 3 days without sight, and neither did he eat or drink. Man, he's a little traumatized here, wouldn't you say? He's not eating, he's not drinking, he's blind, and he's, you know, here's this powerful man that's going around arresting people and putting him in prison and even killing people, and now he's being led like a child because he's blind and he has to be led by the hand to go somewhere, and he's just saying, I'm not eating, I'm not drinking. What is he doing? Well, we're going to see that he's praying. But also, the Lord was going to use those 3 days to do a work. Is Saul of Tarsus saved yet? Where did Saul actually officially accept Christ and become a believer? I'm not sure that's happened yet in our story. I'll show you where I think it does happen. But there's something you should know about this 3 days. If you're a Bible student, there's a lot of 3 day things in the Bible. Let me just give you a couple. Jonah was in the belly of a big fish for 3 days. Jesus was in the tomb 3 days and rose on the third day. This is kind of a thing in the Bible, 3 days. And it often, you know, speaks from death to life or even rebirth. In the 3 days, here we see Saul with blindness and deprivation of food and water. It would only be after 3 days of sort of, if you would, dying to himself, losing the Saul of Tarsus. You got to get the Saul of Tarsus to find out, to find the Paul the Apostle. And it took 3 days of sort of brokenness, no eating, and I think he's seeking the Lord. In fact, we see this in verse 10. And there was a certain disciple at Damascus named Ananias, and to him said the Lord in a vision, Ananias. And he said, behold, I am here, Lord. And the Lord said unto him, arise, go to the street, which is called Straight, and inquire in the house of Judas for one called Saul of Tarsus. For behold, he prayeth. Now, pause for a second. There's a few things that I love about this section. First of all, notice where he go to Straight Street in Damascus. The reason I think that's interesting, did you know that that street is still there in Damascus to this day? There's still Straight Street, the same street from 2,000 years ago. I love how the Bible comes to life when you go to the Middle East and you see these literal places that are talked about in the scriptures. So he's supposed to go there, and he's supposed to go to a guy named Judas, go to his house. Now, this is just funny. Maybe I'm weird, but I find it interesting. The three names in the story, we've got Saul, we got Ananias, and we got Judas. If you're thinking about it, they're not really great names. I mean, historically, in the Bible. Saul was the first king of Israel. Loser. Man, Saul was a loser. He was wacko, tried to kill David, and then he went nuts, and then he went and saw the witch at Endor and did a bunch of necromancy things, and eventually got slaughtered on the mountains of Gilboa, whether he committed suicide or whatever, it's a questionable thing, but his body ends up being hung on the walls of Bethshean where the birds pick off his flesh. Like, it's not a great thing. The Jews weren't like, yay, Saul, he's our king, man. That was like a black eye on their history, Saul. That's Saul. Ananias, in even recent history, what happened to him? Remember, he's the guy that went in and said he gave all his money and he kicked over dead and they hauled him out and buried him outside of the church. That happened early in the book of Acts. Judas, enough said. It's like none of you are naming your child Adolf right now, you know, and nobody's doing that because there's an association with the word. Well, in the same way, I find it interesting in this very redemptive story, you got these names that actually go back to some really dark history. And this sort of reminds me of just the redemption and the work of God. It reminds me of 2 Corinthians 5:17. Therefore, if any man be in Christ, he is a new creature. Old things are passed away. Behold, all things become new. And I see sort of redemption. Here's Judas, who for some reason opens his house for Saul of Tarsus. And this guy Judas, like, who's going to open their house to a slaughtering, murderous hater of Christians? Well, Judas opens his house to Saul. And in Ananias, he's not a bishop or an elder. He's not a deacon in the church. He's not a pastor. He's just some dude in Damascus. And the Lord says, I'm going to use you, Ananias. You need to go and meet Saul of Tarsus. Now, back to the story. What was Ananias' response to this? I love his honest response in verse 13. Then Ananias answered, Lord, I have heard by many of this man how much evil he hath done to thy saints at Jerusalem. And here he hath authority from the chief priest to bind all that call on thy name. Man, he just says, Lord, you want me to go see this Saul of Tarsus? Just a reminder, Lord, he's a bad dude. But look at verse 15. But the Lord said unto him, go thy way, for he is a chosen vessel unto me to bear my name before the Gentiles and kings and the children of Israel. For I will show him how great things he must suffer for my name's sake. So God confirms and says, get up and go and see this guy. Don't worry, he's my man, Saul. Even though he's a murderous, horrible dude, I'm going to transform him, and he's going to speak before kings. And if you know the story of Paul the Apostle, he did just that. He'd speak before Caesar, Nero, emperor in Rome. Like, this is quite a moment in history. And so verse 17, how does Ananias do it? Does he go with fear and trepidation? Is he going to be a little leery of this guy, Saul of Tarsus? Check this out, verse 17. And Ananias went his way and entered into the house, and putting his hands on him said, Brother Saul, the Lord, even Jesus, that appeared unto thee in the way as thou camest, has sent me that thou mightest receive thy sight and be filled with the Holy Ghost. Don't you love Ananias? I appreciate him for just coming in, even after saying, Lord, I'm a little nervous about this guy. Is this going to be okay? The Lord says, go, I got this. He's going to be a great tool in my toolbox. You just got to go and do what you're called to do. So he goes in, and he, you know, if I were Ananias, I'd be tempted to kind of walk in, look around the corner and say, where is the dude? Saul of Tarsus. And there he is standing in the middle. I say, you're Saul, right? Yeah. Tell me what you think about Jesus. Like, what's your views on Christianity at this point? Like, I'd be tempted to do a little probing before I was like, but I love it. Ananias comes walking in, puts his arm around him and says, Brother Saul. That's bold. You got to love Ananias for that. And by the way, I think that's how we should be toward people who are on the verge of accepting Christ. We need to come and be loving and kind and big-hearted and not fearful. One of the big mistakes churches do is we, you know, while the world is looking into the church saying full of sinners and hypocrites. But one of the reasons I think we get that reputation is because we in the church look out, and when somebody comes into our church that doesn't look like us or act like us, we're like, oh, a sinner. So we've seen a lot of strange stuff coming here, but a lot of neat people getting saved. And hopefully Athey Creek gets the big arm around and, hey, brother, come on in. Welcome to the church. We've seen it. We've had Gypsy Jokers Motorcycle Club come in and sit down and line up. We want people to come and hear the gospel. And you remember, you can't clean the fish before you catch them. You got to remember that. And sometimes the church does a really bad thing when we sort of look down our sanctimonious noses at people. I love Ananias. He just comes, wraps his arm around the murdering, persecuting Saul of Tarsus and says, hey, brother, come on in. And I'm here just like the dream told you, and we're going to get you baptized and filled with the Holy Ghost. You just got to love this. In fact, it goes on in verse 19. It says, and when he had received meat, he was strengthened. I love that. That's a life verse for me right there. When he received meat, he was strengthened. Then was Saul certain days with the disciples which were at Damascus. Man, can you imagine the Christians at Damascus? And they're hanging out with the persecutor Saul of Tarsus for 3 days just chilling. It's hard to even imagine that, but let's just pretend that Kim Jong-un showed up to church, the leader of North Korea. You know, and he just comes walking up with his security or whatever and sits down right in the front row. What would you think about that? Like, he's a murderous dictator. Why is he here in our church? But what happens if he accepts Christ and becomes a Christian? And then we're just hanging out with Kim Jong-un for a while. You'd be like, that'd be weird. That's kind of the equivalent. You got this leader from Jerusalem who's slaughtering people and putting them in prison. And now they're all chilling, hanging out with Saul of Tarsus. What a shocker. And this is really as far as I'd like to take the story, but I think it leaves us with a few questions that are important. First of all, are there people that you think there's no way in the world they would ever accept Christ? Like, in your mind, who's the last person in the world of people you know that it will ever become a Christian? Because can I just say, don't sell the Lord short. I have to admit, in my lifetime, I've seen people that I would have said, never, that person's never going to become a Christian. They're the farthest thing from a Christian I would ever imagine. And I have to say, over the years, I've watched the Lord do works in people's lives where even those people have accepted Christ. This is why you don't want to stop sharing the love of Christ with people. This is why you don't want to give up on people. The last guy in the world who thought he was sincere, the persecutor, Saul, he was passionate. But he was so wrong. And so wrong was he, you'd think, oh, wait a minute, he's never gonna accept Christ. He's the last guy in the world to become a Christian. But guess what? When God chooses someone like he does Saul of Tarsus, it's gonna happen. And who's he gonna use? Are you the Ananias in the story that needs to be open-hearted and say, I'm gonna just keep lovingly saying, come on in, brother, and accept Christ and be the person that's the tool that God uses? Or the second person, maybe you're the Saul of Tarsus. Maybe you're the one who's like, yeah, I don't know if I ever want to become a Christian. And maybe you're just here and your grandma dragged you to church or whatever, like we talked about earlier. But maybe it's time to realize God has you here for a reason. Even as, I like how Jesus says this in his word, you know, he says, don't worry about this guy, for he's a chosen vessel to me, to bear my name before the Gentiles, before kings and the children of Israel. I wonder if some of you are chosen by God, you just don't know it yet. And your life's been troubled. You've been kicking against the goads and then realizing, man, this isn't working out very well for me. Maybe it's time for you to repent of your sin and accept the work of Christ, that Jesus died on the cross for your sins, rose from the grave, and then see what happens. Can I just say, it's true, like the Lord said to Ananias, this guy Saul, he's gonna get saved, and his life's gonna get even harder. Like, just because you become a Christian doesn't mean your life's gonna be easy or perfect, but it does mean you're headed for heaven, eternal life in Christ, and man, your life will have meaning and it'll change. It might not be easy, but it's gonna be way easier than kicking against the goads or the kicking against the pricks, as it's called there in the Bible. This is a great day to just say, okay, I'm gonna be transformed by Jesus and the cross. This is where you do that. This is why you're here. If you're not a Christian, there's a reason I think God has you here today.
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9: I wonder if there might be some of you here that would say, I need to accept Christ. 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I've gone too long and too hard against the Lord. 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But that's not really the issue here. We're talking about, do you believe that Jesus died for your sins, rose from the grave? And if you accept that and repent of your sins, the Bible says you'll be saved. If you'd like to accept that and confess that in faith, let's pray together. Dear Father in heaven, I believe in your Son Jesus, that he died on the cross for my sins, that he rose up from the grave, and that I'm forgiven. Help me to walk with you. Thank you for saving me. In the name of Jesus Christ, amen.
10: 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Well, we're so glad you joined us today. 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
17: In 1862, Abraham Lincoln signed the Morrill Act, helping states create colleges focused on agriculture, mechanics, science, and practical education. The principle was not centralized control, it was opportunity. Lincoln's Morrill Act reminds us that America can support education without surrendering education to Washington. Why did it matter? Because a free nation needs citizens equipped to work, build, steward, and govern themselves. Scripture gives work a sacred weight. In Genesis, God placed man in the garden to work it and to keep it. Proverbs honors the one who works his land. Paul warns against idleness and calls believers to earn their bread. Why does that still matter today? Because education should form capable people under God, not dependent subjects under bureaucracy.
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26: Hi, this is Jim Scudder, and today we are taking you on an adventure in Bible prophecy. We're going to be going to Israel today, and we're going to be talking about Armageddon's dawn, the battle of Gog and Magog, the rise of the Antichrist. What do the seven heads in Revelation represent? What is the revived Roman Empire? The Antichrist has this deadly wound. What is that? And what happens in heaven during the tribulation? Today, we also have special guests, Dr. Randall Price and Joel Rosenberg on this Armageddon's Dawn special. We recorded this in Israel. Most of it's in Jerusalem. So as you hear the background noise, you're hearing the noise from the holy city of Jerusalem, the focal point of history, the focal point of today, and certainly the focal point of the book of Revelation and our series Armageddon's Dawn. 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One last thing, I promise, and then we're going to the series. I would love for you to come and visit us at Quinton Road Baptist Church some Sunday. Almost every Sunday at 11 o'clock a.m. Central Time, I'm preaching. Come up afterwards and say hello. We are in Lake Zurich, Illinois, about an hour northwest of Chicago, about an hour southwest of Milwaukee. Many of you live in the area. Some of you pass through. We would love to meet you.
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26: We've come to the rise of a global empire. One world government, one world currency and financial system, one world religion. This is the revived Roman Empire. And this is led by a global despot the Bible calls the Antichrist. Let's go back to our prophecy chart. First of all, we have where we are today, which is the church age, the age in which we are not Jew or Gentile, we're not male or female, we're not bond or free, we're one in Christ Jesus. It's a unique time in history to be part of the body of Christ. But then Jesus Christ comes to rapture the church. He doesn't come all the way to the earth, but he comes in the clouds, and the church is taken to heaven. So we are not under the wrath of this tribulation period. So we have all of these things, and today we're going to focus on the Antichrist as he is rising to power and the global empire of that day that Daniel and Revelation speak of, that will be a revision of the old Roman Empire that was in power here for many years in Israel, and they controlled the rest of the world.
0: There is one prophetic event that may take place just before or right after the rapture. Ezekiel speaks of the Battle of Gog and Magog.
1: So in Ezekiel 38:39, we have a description of allied forces that come against Israel. And it's like a cloud covering the land. The leader of this group comes from a place north of Israel. It's called Magog. It's the place of the ancient Scythians. It's the place today which is modern Russia. And Iran is also one of the partners mentioned in Ezekiel. He calls it Persia there, but that's modern-day Iran. It also talks about a few other places. All those places are today in modern-day Turkey. It's quite amazing, I mean, in many ways, that here's a prophecy 2,500 years ago or more, and it mentions a place to the north of Israel, and it mentions by name Iran and Turkey. Also, I think, mentions Libya and the Sudan, which are, by the way, all partners together right now.
26: Right.
1: And Turkey, Iran, and Russia have an alliance, a political as well as an economic alliance. They're also all, in one way or another, perched on the borders of Syria, right above Israel at the present time. And that would be an invasion from the north, just as Ezekiel predicts. You can't make this kind of stuff up. I mean, you can't make it happen. And so it tells us, even in Ezekiel, when this is supposed to happen. It tells us it couldn't have happened, as I understand it, probably before 1967. That sounds strange, but you look at what Ezekiel says, and he says it happens in the last days. Well, we're in the last days. It tells us it happens when Israel is regathered from the nations into the land. Well, that happened in 48 when Jews started coming back to the new modern state of Israel. But it also says they're gathered to the mountains of Israel, which had been a continual waste. What is this? Well, that is what was conquered after 67, and it was desolate before that. Even most of the land was desolate from the Ottoman period up until then, because no one had invested in the land. They let conservation practices go. And so Israel comes to the mountains of Israel, okay, Judea and Samaria, which they didn't have access to before. And then it tells us it's at a time when they have security. Many people are troubled. They say, well, Israel doesn't have security. I said, no, it's one of the most secure places I know, because they have an army that's the envy of the world. Even the people who guard people coming in are called security guards. The word bitachon for security guards, the word betach, which is used in Ezekiel for the type of security they see. So even though you have enemies, and we always have enemies, but you are secure where you are. And I think all this fits the time period of our modern day.
27: That was Dr. J. Randall Price, a distinguished research professor and author with a PhD in Middle Eastern studies. And now we'll hear from Joel Rosenberg, an American-Israeli author of several best-selling books.
2: The prophecy is essentially that Israel has to be reborn as a sovereign nation state in the end of days. Mm-hmm. Check. Okay. And that's largely the prophecies of Ezekiel 36 and 37. And then those include Jews have to be streaming back into the Holy Land to resettle after centuries of exile. Check. Jews have to be rebuilding the ancient ruins. Check. Jews have to be making the deserts bloom with God's grace and mercy. Check. Israel has to become a very powerful country with an exceedingly great army. Check. And Israel has to become increasingly prosperous according to the prophecies. And that, and Israel's one of the most prosperous countries in their region. The last piece is Israelis have to feel like they're living securely in the land. The text of Ezekiel 38 and 39 doesn't say that there's peace, mm-hmm. but it says Israelis feel secure in the land. Well, Israelis feel more secure today than ever. Why? We have a peace treaty with Egypt. We have a peace treaty with Jordan. We have a peace treaty with the United Arab Emirates and Bahrain and Sudan and Morocco and Kosovo. We have the strongest military in the region, including the most advanced F-35 stealth fighter aircraft that can reach Iran, if we had to, without them even knowing. We have submarines with some very high-powered weapons on them, lurking presumably off the coast of Iran and elsewhere if we need it. We're in the closest possible alliance with the world's only superpower. For all those reasons, it certainly looks like the precursors to the prophecy coming to pass are all in place. So what happens to the prophecy? Well, Magog is Russia. Turkey is Gomer, ancient Gomer, which is mentioned in the prophecy. Persia is the ancient name for Iran. These are the countries that are the key countries, but there are others that will form an alliance to come against Israel in the last days. Now, just north of us in Syria, there are three nations whose militaries are there for the first time in human history: Russia, Iran, and Turkey.
1: So this could happen at any time from now, and it could go into the tribulation, of course, but it does say in Ezekiel they burn the weapons from this kind of conflict for 7 years. Well, 7 years is exactly the time of the tribulation, so I see it as a pre-tribulational event. I think the rapture of the church happens, creates a vacuum of power. There's an invasion of Israel because they see that the time is opportune. God intervenes in a very miraculous way, and the mop-up operation is what goes on through the tribulation, burying bodies, burning weapons, but you have the idea God has done something for us.
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26: Now, it also said in Revelation 13 that he had the name of blasphemy upon his head. Blasphemy. This final world power is going to be just like the rest, openly blaspheming God and those who belong to Him. More and more Bible-believing Christians are going to be targeted. You're going to be called unloving. You're going to be called hateful when we're not. We love everyone. We just stand against certain things. Like, we don't believe it's okay to kill an innocent preborn baby. We don't think it's okay to have any type of sexual lifestyle we want to have. We want to be biblical because we feel that God, of course, has created us in a unique way, and He has told us the way that we ought to live for our own good and for the good of others. So we're going to see that this man in this system is truly a beast. The word translated as beast throughout this chapter is therion, which literally means a wild, savage animal. The leopard, the bear, the lion. We find these three wild, savage animals in Daniel, but they're in reverse order in Daniel. So think about this. John saw these kingdoms from the future looking back. Daniel was looking forward. The Antichrist, the little horn, arises to power and has to put down a rebellion in the ranks, the three horns. Let's go back to Revelation 13, verse 3. And I saw one of his heads, as it were, wounded to death, and his deadly wound was healed, and all the world wondered after the beast. We're going to discuss this more in the future, but I believe that the Antichrist is assassinated halfway through the tribulation, and this demon-possessed world leader suffers a fatal wound, it says by a sword, but he is brought back to life. Here's where I think Satan enters into him. Satan has been expelled from heaven, we read in the scriptures. He still today has access to God in the throne room. He's accusing you of your sins. And Jesus is saying, if he is your savior, no, I've already paid for that sin. Revelation 13, verse 4 says, and they worshiped the dragon, which gave power unto the beast. So the dragon is the devil. The beast is the Antichrist and the world system. And they worship the beast, saying, who is like unto the beast? Who is able to make war with him? This is Satan's ultimate goal. He wants to take worship for himself and away from God. Back to Revelation 13 and verse 5. And there was given unto him a mouth speaking great things and blasphemies, and power was given unto him to continue 42 months. Now, if you do the math, 42 months is 3.5 years. The Antichrist has taken the first 3.5 years to rise to power. Then he seats himself in the newly rebuilt temple here in Jerusalem, announcing to the world that he is God. God permits this blasphemy to last only until the end of the tribulation, which is 42 more months. Now let's look at another passage about the Antichrist, and this is in 2 Thessalonians chapter 2. And we'll look at verse 3 and 4 and then verse 8. Let no man deceive you by any means, for that day shall not come except there come a falling away first, and that man of sin be revealed, the son of perdition, who opposeth and exalteth himself above all that is called God, or that is worshipped, so that he, as God, sitteth in the temple of God, showing himself that he is God. And then in verse 8, and then shall that wicked be revealed, whom the Lord shall consume with the spirit of his mouth, and shall destroy with the brightness of his coming. Jesus is coming again at the end of the tribulation, his second coming. It'll be right on the Mount of Olives. He will come back where he went up, and he will conquer and destroy the devil and all those that have aligned themselves with him, the Antichrist, the beast, the world system. And then he will set up his kingdom from right here in Jerusalem to rule and reign for 1,000 years and beyond. When the Antichrist rises to power, he's greatly influenced by the devil. At the halfway point of the tribulation of the 7 years, 3.5 years in, he's going to actually be possessed by the devil. Now, this beast has 7 heads. What does that mean? Well, it's likely that the 7 heads represent the 7 eras of satanically influenced world government. That government has always opposed God, starting with Babel, And then you have the Egyptians, the Babylonians, the Persians, the Greeks, the Romans, the revived Roman Empire, the seven world powers that have always opposed God. When the book of Revelation was written, the entire world was dominated by the Roman Empire. And this land included, here in Jerusalem, the Empire of Rome was dictating what everyone was doing. The Bible says there will be a revision of that Roman Empire. There will be one world government during the tribulation. In John's day,

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2: Complete rainbows from the air. As I fly, I look down and you can see the full circle. It'll be a full circle and the rainbow of heaven. For in heaven, all things are complete. The rainbow reminds us of God's mercy, even in judgment. Usually the rainbow comes after the storm, and here it's coming before the greatest storm the world has ever known. And there were seven lamps of fire burning before the throne, which are the seven spirits of God. Remember how I said Revelation will usually tell you what the symbols mean? And here it is. The seven lamps before the throne, the seven spirits of God. Now, that doesn't mean that there are seven Holy Spirits, but the number seven has been used characteristically of the Holy Spirit. And there aren't seven different spirits, but there is a sevenfold manifestation of his omnipotence. And in the midst of the throne and round about the throne were four beasts full of eyes before and behind. And the first beast, this is a different beast, a different original word than the beast of the Antichrist. This is a creature, a created being. The first was like a lion. The second, like a calf. The third had the face of a man. And the fourth was like a flying eagle. So think about this. The four beasts, Zoa, living creatures. The four creatures symbolize God's creation. The lion, the calf, the man, and the eagle all symbolize important categories of creation. Of course, man is the chief creation, but they showcase all of God's creatures that he created upon the earth. Let me ask you this. Do you know Jesus? Have you been saved from your sins? He's already paid for them on the cross. He came to this land 2,000 years ago, born in Bethlehem, as predicted. He lived a perfect life. He never once sinned, yet he still went to the cross, a willing sacrifice. Think about this. He created all. He created the nails that were going into his hands. He created the wood that he was being nailed to. He created the people that were pounding him to the cross. If he created it all, he could have instantly stopped this. But he died because he loves you that much. He loves you. He wants to redeem you from hell. He wants to save you for great and glorious things. His purposes can be fulfilled in your life, and we need to worship him. Worship him with our lives. Not to be saved or stay saved, but because we're saved, put your faith, put your trust in Jesus. He said, for God so loved the world that he gave his only begotten son, that whosoever believeth in him should not perish, but have everlasting life. The gospel is good news. Have you received Jesus Christ by faith? If you haven't, do it today before it's too late.
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8: 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And that night, the man gave his heart to the Lord. 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
13: Now, because we have already been judged for our sins at Calvary, there are no more sins left to deal with. None. Sin has been dealt with. Sin has been permanently removed, eternally removed from us. Besides that, Paul tells us in Ephesians that we are accepted in the Beloved for how long? For as long as we live the Christian life, and when we don't, we're not. No, we are once and for all permanently accepted and totally accepted in the Beloved. God has removed our unrighteousnesses and has clothed us in His own righteousness, the righteousness of God, 2 Corinthians 5:21. Now, the next point is that grace negates the possibility of even being faced with our sins. The Apostle Paul speaks of us being in this grace in which we now stand. We have been placed in the sphere of grace. Grace means that God has given to us, because of what Christ accomplished on the cross, everything that we do not deserve as sinners. Grace is all that God is free to do for us because of what Christ accomplished on the cross. And the grace of God, and that being everything about the Christian, would not in any way allow for us to face sin once again. The judgment seat of Christ is not about dealing with sin. We are completely accepted in the Beloved. Now, the judgment seat of Christ is a place for rewards to be passed out, as in a sports event. The bema seat, for that is the Greek word, the bema, the seat where a ruler sat and in a sports event gave awards to those who won in the sports events. That's the picture here. It is the passing out of rewards. Now, the question is, what are these rewards at the judgment seat of Christ based upon? Well, the rewards are based, according to 1 Corinthians chapter 3, are based on the materials that we have built with. Look at 1 Corinthians chapter 3, for it is there that the Apostle Paul goes into some detail about the judgment seat of Christ and what will happen there. Now, the issue in 1 Corinthians chapter 3, as you will see, has to do with truth. It has to do with doctrine. It has to do with the Word of God. In the beginning of that chapter, what does the Apostle Paul say to the Corinthians? He says, "And I, brethren, could not speak unto you as unto spiritual, but as unto carnal, even as unto babies, babes in Christ." Why? What was the issue here? Well, verse 2, "I have fed you with milk, and I could not feed you with meat." Is the Apostle Paul speaking about the fact that he made a tent, took out his grill, and he began to grill some steaks, and he said to the Corinthians who were invited over for dinner, well, you can't partake of these delicious steaks I'm making, so I went to the market and I bought some milk for you. All you can do is drink of this milk because somehow your digestive system is not able to take of meat. That's not what he's talking about, obviously. He's speaking about spiritual milk and spiritual meat. He's talking about the fact that these Corinthians, after having been Christians for 4 or 5 years, who ought to have grown up, who ought to be able to partake solid food, are still on milk, which is ludicrous for a Christian. It is unnatural. It is a Christian who becomes a Christian, and then that, as we stated earlier, becomes an addendum in his life and not his life, where there's no cooperation with God in the assimilation and processing of doctrine so that we grow up. When we partake of food, milk, and meat, the design of that is for us to be stronger, for us to develop physically, and so it is in the spiritual realm. We first partake of milk, but then partake of solid food, so that we continue to develop normally, naturally, into adolescence and adulthood, and are strong. Paul says, I have fed you with milk and not with meat. For unto this point, hitherto, you were not able to bear it, neither yet now are you able. That's the condemnation. How many Christians become Christians, and that's where it ends? Rather than a regular intake of Bible doctrine, a regular processing of the doctrine that we learn and know, as manifested in the life that we live. Verse 3, for ye are yet carnal. And he says, here are the evidences of the fact that you have a problem in the digestion and processing of spiritual food. There's envying and strife and divisions. Are ye not carnal and walk as men? For while one says, I am of Paul, and another, I'm of Apollos, are ye not carnal? Who then is Paul, and who is Apollos, but ministers by whom ye believe? What was their ministry? How did they believe, and what did they believe? Well, we know from Romans 10 that faith comes by hearing, and hearing by the word of God. And so these are ministers by whom ye believe. The logic behind that is that they believe based on the ministry of the word of God of Paul and Apollos, even as the Lord gave to every man. I have planted, Apollos watered. So here we have another terms that are used. I have planted, Apollos has watered. And what is the metaphor that is being used here? He has shifted from milk and meat to planting and watering. How did Paul plant? Only through the teaching of the Word of God. How did Apollos water? Only through the teaching of the Word of God. I have planted, verse 6, Apollos watered, but God gave the increase. So then, neither is he that plants anything, neither he that waters, but God that gives the increase. And so there's a focus again here on the Word of God. That's the umbrella. That's the issue. That's what the milk and meat are. That's what planting and watering is. It's with the Word of God. It couldn't be anything else. Verse 8 and 9. Now he that plants and he that waters a one, and every man shall receive his own reward according to what? According to his own labor. According to his own labor. So what are we dealing with here? We're dealing with laboring by teaching the word of God. And the problem with the Corinthians, while there was planting and watering, they didn't grow. While they were fed with milk, they didn't progress to meat. While there was a lot of labor among them, for all of those years, they did not assimilate. They did not process the Word of God in their own lives, and the evidence of that was carnal living. Living that was focused on the temporal. Living that was focused on that which vanishes away, and not for the eternal. He that plants, he that waters are one, and every man shall receive his own reward according to his own labor. And the labor in this context is planting and watering. Now, Paul changes the metaphor. He's already changed it from milk and meat to planting and watering. Now he changes it again. Verse 9, for we are laborers together with God. Laborers together with God. Our labor. And now he calls us laborers together with God. So what is at issue here? It is our work. Our workmanship. That's the basis and foundation of this passage, and that's the basis of the judgment, is our labor, our workmanship. Verse 9, for we are laborers together with God. Ye are God's husbandry. Farm, you are God's husbandry. Field, what else does he say? You are God's building. See how he continues to progress through several metaphors to illustrate a point and to give us the basis for judgment at the judgment seat of Christ. For ye, verse 9, are laborers together with God. Ye are God's husbandry. Ye are God's building. Well, if we are God's building and we are laborers in building a building, how do we build? There's only one way in Scripture by which we build spiritually, and that's through the teaching of the Word of God, the assimilation and processing of the Word of God in our lives. Now Paul says in verse 10, according to the grace of God which is given unto me as a wise master builder. So now he's got the illustration here. Now he follows this example, or this metaphor, of a building. And he says this building has a foundation. And that foundation is Christ. That foundation is Jesus Christ. Verse 10, according to the grace of God which is given unto me as a wise master builder, I have laid the foundation. No one else claims in Paul's epistles to lay a foundation. Paul says, I laid the foundation, and it is according to the grace of God which is given unto me. Go back to chapter 2, verse 6. Howbeit, we speak wisdom among them that are mature or perfect, yet not the wisdom of this world, nor of the princes of this world that come to naught, but we speak the wisdom of God in a mystery, even the hidden wisdom, which God ordained before the world unto our glory. God ordained that certain things would be revealed in this particular age to the body of Christ through the Apostle Paul. And so these are the things that have been prepared for our glory. These are the things that have been prepared from eternity past for our benefit. And this is the grace which is given unto the Apostle Paul to lay a foundation for something new that God is building. And it is the body of Christ. And it's according to the grace that is given to the Apostle Paul. And so how did he lay the foundation? As a wise master builder. There's only one possible way that he could have laid the foundation. It's through the revelation that was given to him. It was through the preaching of Jesus Christ and all that he learned about the person and work of Christ. Because God is now building the church, the body of Christ. And so I have laid the foundation as a wise master builder. Another builds upon that foundation. There's somebody else that is building a building on that foundation. Who's building? Well, it's the same metaphor here. It's some that are teaching the milk and the meat. There are some that plant, there are others that water. And Paul is said to have planted, others water. Paul is said to have laid the foundation of this building. He, as the wise master builder, has laid the foundation. We'll look at that in a moment. And so how did Paul lay the foundation? Through the teaching of the Word of God. How do we build upon that foundation? How do we build upon that foundation? He's the wise master builder. He laid the foundation. How do we build? It's through the teaching of the Word of God. No other materials that we've been given to build the church, the body of Christ. There's no other conceivable material. And in this context, it's obviously the Word of God. And he says, I have laid the foundation and another builds thereon, but let every man take heed. Be very careful how he builds upon this foundation. So the how is very important. The how. And that's why the Apostle Paul has a laser focus in 2 Corinthians, for example, where he says, we are not as those who adulterate the Word of God. We are not as those who teach the Word of God deceitfully. It's the Word of God that are the building blocks of this building. That's the building material. The Word of God as revealed to the body of Christ and teaching the health-giving doctrine that's given to us. So he says, be careful how you build. So there's the labor again, the work that is done, planting, watering, the dispensing of milk and meat. It's all work. And that's the basis of the judgment that is issued here in 1 Corinthians chapter 3. Now, one question is, how will Christ build the kingdom church? There are two buildings that are built upon this foundation. There is the kingdom church that is built here upon Jesus Christ, and there is the body of Christ church, the church, the body of Christ that is built upon here. Two different buildings, two different structures upon the same foundation. Well, let's see how the kingdom church was being built. Take a look at Matthew chapter 16. Matthew chapter 16. We have an interesting interaction there between the Lord Jesus Christ and his apostles, beginning with verse 13. When Jesus came into the coast of Caesarea Philippi, he asked his disciples, saying, whom do men say that I, the Son of Man, am? Who are people saying that I am? That is absolutely critical. It's essential in the building of the kingdom church. And they said, well, some say that you're John the Baptist. Some say that you're Elijah. Others say that you're Jeremiah or one of the other prophets. Here's the key question to his disciples. He said unto him, who do ye say that I am? What about you? And Simon Peter answered and said, thou art the Christ, the Son of the living God. That's the foundation for this building, for the kingdom church. It's thou art the Christ, the Messiah, the Son of the living God. That's the message that they needed to believe. Well, do we get that just from this passage, or are there other passages that prove that point? Look at Acts chapter 4. Acts chapter 4, beginning with verse 29. This is Peter and the 12 Verse 29, and now, Lord, behold their threatenings, and grant unto thy servants that with all boldness they may speak thy word, by stretching forth thy hand to heal, and that signs and wonders may be done by the name of thy holy child, Jesus. And when they had prayed, the place was shaken where they were assembled together. They were all filled with the Holy Ghost, and they spoke the word of God with boldness. Go back to Matthew chapter 26 to understand the message that was being proclaimed and the content of what needed to be believed. Matthew 26, beginning with verse 57. And they that had laid hold on Jesus led him away to Caiaphas, the high priest, where the scribes and the elders were assembled. But Peter followed him afar off unto the high priest's palace and went in and sat with the servants to see the end. Now the chief priests and elders and all the council sought false witness against Jesus to put him to death. So here they are trapping him, and they want to put him to death. But they didn't find any false witnesses. Even though many false witnesses came, they couldn't find them. At the last came two false witnesses and said, this fellow said, I'm able to destroy the temple of God and to build it in 3 days. The high priest arose and said unto him, don't you answer anything? Answerest thou nothing? What is it which these witnesses have against you? Jesus held his peace. And the high priest answered and said unto him, I adjure you by the living God that thou tell us whether thou be the Christ, the Son of God. That was the issue. Are you the Christ, the Messiah, the Son of God? Look at John chapter 6. Over and over and over again, you see it in the Gospels, in the beginning of the book of Acts, the issue of the Christ, the Son of the living God. John chapter 6, beginning with verse 66. From that time, many of his disciples went back and walked no more with him. Then said Jesus unto the 12, will ye also go away? Simon Peter answered, Lord, to whom shall we go? Thou hast the words of eternal life. And we believe and are sure, what? That thou art that Christ, the Son of the living God. That's the foundational message upon which the kingdom church is built. John chapter 11. John chapter 11, beginning with verse 25. This is the interaction with Martha about the resurrection of her brother. Jesus said unto her, I am the resurrection and the life. He that believes in me, though he were dead, yet shall he live. And whosoever lives and believes in me shall never die. Do you believe this? She said unto him, yea, Lord, I believe that thou art the Christ, the Son of God, which should come into the world. That's the issue. The Messiah, the anointed one of God, the Son of the living God. Look at John chapter 20, where John tells us the reason for his detailed account in his gospel about Jesus Christ. Verse 30, and many other signs truly did Jesus in the presence of his disciples, which are not written in this book, but the ones he recorded, the ones that he has written, the ones that give absolute, conclusive evidence as to who he is. Why did he write these? These are written that ye might believe. What? That Jesus is the Christ, the Son of God. And that believing ye might have life through his name. So what's the message? You build the kingdom church with the foundation of who Christ is. The Christ, the Son of the living God. That's why we read in Acts chapter 4, verse 12, that there's no other name given among men under heaven whereby we must be saved. Jews needed to believe who Jesus is, the Christ, the Son of the living God. And that was the message. Even in Acts chapter 8, chapter 8 and verse 37, Philip is before the Ethiopian eunuch, and Philip said, if you believe with all thy heart, you may be baptized. And he answered and said, I believe that Jesus Christ is the Son of God. That's the foundation. That's the way you build the kingdom church, who Christ is. Now, the question comes, how is God building the church, the body of Christ today? We don't have time to go through all of the passages, but what is it that God has committed to us? He has committed to us the word of reconciliation. He has committed to us the word that man is a sinner and lost and deserving God's judgment, and that Jesus Christ died for the sins of mankind and paid for all the sins of men, and man can be reconciled to God through faith in his work. We know who he is. He's the Christ, the Son of the living God, but we must believe in his work. And foundational to the building of this church, the body of Christ, is, as Paul says in the end of the book of Romans, the preaching of Jesus Christ according to the revelation of the mystery. Different truth, different kind.
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20: With SRN News, I'm Ron Taylor. U.S. military says it has fired on a merchant vessel attempting to breach its blockade of Iranian ports, while Iran targeted American strongholds around the Persian Gulf. Meanwhile, Saudi Arabia struck the port city of Hodeidah in Yemen. The conflict shows no signs of easing after 14 nights of strikes. President Trump returned to address a huge room full of journalists and correspondents dinner rescheduled from April after a shooting upended the first edition. He said the show must go on. The president entered the ballroom Friday to polite applause and was thanked for his support by White House Correspondents Association President Weisha Zhang of CBS News. Massive forest fires are raging out of control in southwestern France and central Spain, forcing authorities to evacuate around 200,000 people. Dozens of firefighters injured, no deaths reported. In France, 141,000 people have fled. This is SRN News.
0: Your AM 1160 weather forecast. Overnight, expect clear to partly cloudy skies with a low of 64. As we head into Saturday, the weather will be more humid with a mix of clouds and sun, reaching a high of 84. Saturday night will bring clear to partly cloudy conditions, remaining warm and humid with a low of 73. I'm meteorologist Jason Katerina on AM 1160. 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

0: The name of this program is Refresh, and Pastor Greg and I are thankful you're joining us. Hey, if you've ever wondered why God only uses imperfect people to accomplish His perfect will, it's because He's got no one else to choose from. Still, Pastor Greg offers this encouragement.
1: Have you ever attempted to do something for God that was a complete failure? If so, raise your hand up. Okay, well, we have a lot of failures, and notice my hand was up too. We've all had our moments of failure, certainly. Maybe it was that unsuccessful attempt to share the gospel with someone. You know, the whole thing just went down in flames and it was a mess. Maybe it was that prayer that you offered on behalf of a person who was sick, and instead of getting better, they actually got worse. Some years ago, a friend of mine said, "I'm so sick, pray for me, Greg." And I prayed for him and he got worse. And he said, "Don't ever pray for me again." Or maybe it was that Bible study you started as an outreach in your neighborhood and nobody showed up. Well, whatever it was, let me say this. Thank you for your failure. Yeah, you heard me right. Listen, because I would rather try and fail than never try at all. And besides, failure is not always such a bad thing, because the fact of the matter is failure often precedes success, because we can learn from our mistakes. In fact, failure can even, in a way, teach success, because the doorway to success is often entered through the hallway of failure. And what does that mean? It means like, okay, I tried it, didn't work this way. Tried this, that didn't work. I tried this, that didn't work. Sometimes it's process of elimination. And I finally sort it out, and I do it the right way, and it blows up in a good way. It's been said, if at first you don't succeed, relax. You're just like the rest of us. And there are many that we can look at historically who tried many times to succeed at something and failed initially. Einstein failed at math before he discovered the theory of relativity. Michael Jordan failed to make his high school basketball team before becoming a star member of the NBA. Steve Jobs was fired from Apple Computer. How's that for a brilliant move? Yeah, let's get rid of this Jobs guy. He doesn't know what he's talking about. And then, of course, he came back later, and one of the most amazing turnaround stories in American business, Apple is one of the most successful companies in the world today. So I bring this up to say, if you have failed, know this, you're in good company.

0: 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In times of distress, it might look like God just isn't paying attention. Yet Pastor Greg points to the disciples on a stormy sea and the promise of 1 Peter chapter 3, which reads, "The eyes of the Lord are on the righteous, and his ears are attentive to their prayer."
1: There on the mountain, Jesus saw the disciples straining at the oars because the wind was against them. So he was watching them. He wasn't watching impassively. In fact, I'm sure Jesus was praying for them right there. And did you know Jesus is praying for you as well? Would it bring a measure of comfort to you if I were to tell you that in this room next to me here, Jesus Christ, the Son of God, is praying for you by name right now? I mean, whatever you're going through, would that make you feel a little better about it? Well, I've got good news for you. He's not in this room. He's in heaven interceding for you right now. That's what the scripture says. Romans 8:34, Christ is at the highest place of honor next to God, pleading for us. No, they could not see him, but he could see them, and he was interceding for them, and he was concerned for them. And so he was going to take care of them through all of this. But, you know, they might have thought, where's Jesus? We don't see him. He was there. And we can look at the way the world is going, and we might wonder, where is Jesus right now? Let me say this to you. Jesus helps us in our storms. I want you to notice when he came to his disciples. Now, in the fourth watch of the night, Jesus went to them walking on the sea. So when did he come? Answer, at the last moment possible. Do you know when the fourth watch is? The fourth watch was the time just before the sunrise. You know it well. It's that time in the morning when it's still dark out. So maybe you wake up and it's 5 o'clock and it's still pitch black, but you know it's morning. And you know the sun's going to start rising in a moment, but it seems like night still. And sometimes it's hard to believe when it's dark outside that it's going to get light. But this is the point. That means these disciples had been laboring in this storm for some 9 hours. Why did Jesus wait so long? Well, no one can say with certainty, but maybe because he wanted them to exhaust their resources. You know, sometimes God will let a problem go on and it goes on and it goes on and it goes on, and you think this is never going to end. And then there comes a moment when you just say, I've tried everything. I've done everything. I give up. And now, Lord, if you don't come through for me, I'll never make it. And the Lord's like, yes. Why? Because he's waiting for you to see that if he doesn't come through for you, you're not going to get through it, because all along it was him that you needed. He walked to them on the water. Why? To show his disciples that the very thing they feared, the wind and the sea, was only a staircase for him to come.

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2: So much of the new contemporary Christian music, the beautiful praise and worship. It comforts you when you're down. It lifts you up when you need encouragement. It has scripture in it so many times that point you back to God. So yes, I love to listen to music. I think it's very refreshing.
3: I'm with you on that, Greg. Absolutely. And thank you for that. Hey, God promised in Isaiah 46, I have made you and I will carry you. I will sustain you and I will rescue you. Great assurance, especially in times of trouble, yes? Well, Pastor Greg points out his own experience.
2: Someone asked me the other day, what was the most spiritual moment of your life? When did you sense God's presence more tangibly than any other time? I had to think about that for a while. And I think he was expecting me to say, I was in a church service and we were worshiping and my hands were lifted, or I had this vision, or maybe he expected me to say, is when I was preaching at a crusade and people were coming forward. Those have all been great moments, but I have to say the moment of my life when I sensed the presence of God more than any other time was right after my son died. Now, I wouldn't wish that on anybody. But I'm just telling you, that's when God manifested his presence to me in such a tangible way. And boy, I'll tell you what, I needed him. And I'm so glad he did that for me. And my wife told me the same thing, as well as my son Jonathan. He came to us in a way that was unique, carrying us through. He gave us what we need when we needed it. And that's important to remember, because sometimes when we hear of somebody else who is on their deathbed, maybe, and you wonder, would I be able to call on the Lord at that moment, or somebody else facing a crisis? Listen, God will give you what you need when you need it. And you know what? You're never going to know Jesus as deeply as you can until he comes to you in the midst of a storm. Let me say that again. You may know Jesus now, but you'll never know him deeply until he comes to you in the midst of a storm in life. And he'll be there for you. He won't give you what you need before you need it. He'll never give you what you need after you need it. But he will always give you what you need when you need it. The Bible says he is a present help in time of trouble.

0: 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I'm David James, music from Casting Crowns, and Ryan Stevenson, coming up.
1: Did you know that we put our services that we do on Sundays online? It's called Harvest at Home. And you can be a part of our extended congregation no matter where you are. And people watch from literally all around the world. 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
0: We're so happy you are with us for Refresh, a weekly time of encouragement and inspiration. Look to the Lord and His strength. Seek His face always. That's some wise advice from King David that Pastor Greg beautifully illustrates for us.
1: Years ago, we were over in Hawaii, and my youngest son, Jonathan, wanted to learn how to scuba dive. And I'm already certified, which means I can dive when I want to. So I signed him up. It's an all-day course, and the next day you get to go out and do an ocean dive. And so he went through the training, and I said to the guy who was instructing, I said, I'm already certified. Can I come along on the dive? He said, sure, yeah. So you know, you learn how your equipment works, and you learn how to put it on, how to take it off. Then you go into the pool and you test it out, and then the next day is the dive. And it was a beautiful day. I knew this was going to be fantastic. We weren't far from the shore. You know, it was going to be great. Well, the next morning comes, and the ocean is turbulent, and the boats are pitching back and forth, and I wanted to cancel it, but we're already committed. We'd already paid for it. So we get in this little boat, you know, we're all there. And you know, I haven't dove for a while, so I'm a little rusty. And you know, you've got all this, you've got your tank on, and you've got your BC, your inflatable vest, and you've got your mask and your snorkel, and you've got your weight belt and aqua lung and all this stuff. And then you fall backwards into the ocean. And that's counterintuitive, by the way. The last thing you want to do is fall backwards into the ocean with 80 pounds of weight strapped to your body. But you fall backwards, and we're in the water now. We're bobbing around, and I'm starting to panic, but I don't want to let Jonathan know because I am certified, you see. So I look over at him, and he was more panicked than I was. His eyes were as big as saucers. He says, and the instructor, I love what the instructor did. He said, Jonathan, look at me. Jonathan, look at me. Jonathan looks at him, and I'm looking too. He says, remember your training. Right. Put in your regulator. Luke, I am your father. Really nice. Long story. And the moment we got under the surface, or below the surface, it's just calm, beautiful, all the fish, it was great. But you know, that's how we are in life. We're panicking, we're freaking out. And Jesus says, look at me. Remember your training. Listen to this, where faith reigns, fear has no place. Where fear reigns, faith is driven away, because fear is a powerful and very real emotion that can overtake you. What are we told in Hebrews that says, lay aside the weight and the sin that so easily besets you. Run with endurance a race that is set before you, looking unto Jesus, the author and finisher of your faith.

0: so glad you've tuned in today for Refresh with Pastor Greg Laurie. I am David James. I think too often our perspective during the storms of life gets bogged down by fear and by worry. As Pastor Greg reminds us, with our eyes fixed on Jesus, we can experience faith and trust in God's plan. He points out how some panicked disciples learned that firsthand.
1: Jesus is coming to them, walking on the water. Look at his words. Be of good cheer, it is I. Don't be afraid. The phrase be of good cheer could better be translated, be courageous. And Peter was. The moment he saw the Lord, he knew everything was going to be all right. And so Peter does something that's unbelievable. Peter cries out, Lord, if it's you, tell me to come. And what does Jesus say? Verse 29, come. And Peter throws his legs over the side of that boat and puts his full weight on the water and begins to do the impossible, walking on the water. But then, of course, he begins to sink. Why did Peter sink? When he saw the wind was boisterous, he was afraid. He was frightened. He was afraid. You see, faith gave way to fear and trust gave way to worry. So he's sinking because he took his eyes off of the Lord. Peter cries out, Lord, save me. And the Lord reached out and answered his prayer and he saved him. Are you sinking right now? Is your life filled with worry or defeat or fear and you feel reluctant to cry out to God? No, that's the very thing you should do. Cry out to God and God will be there to rescue you. Romans 8:28 is a verse every believer should commit to memory. Do you know Romans 8:28? We know that all things work together for good to those that love God and are called according to his purpose. I mean, if you want a good verse in your mind, get that one in there along with some others. But why do we need to know that? It basically says God's in control. God has a plan. But then after Romans 8:28, of course, is verse 29 that sort of completes the thought. Again, 8:28, we know that all things work together for good to those that love God and are called according to his purpose. Verse 29, for whom he did foreknow, he also did predestine to be conformed into the image of his own dear son. So what that is saying is God's big picture for you is to make you like Jesus. Whatever you go through in life is either done by or allowed by God for his eternal purposes. I love what Job wrote in Job 42, verse 5. He said, I've heard of you by the hearing of the ear, but now my eyes see you. In other words, Lord, I know you deliver people. I know you answer prayers, but now I know it for myself. Has that happened to you yet? Has he come to you in your storm of life? You know, you can read something in a book. You can hear a story from someone else or in a sermon. But when he comes through for you, it's a whole new world, isn't it? We look at the temporal. God looks at the eternal. We look at the small picture. God looks at the big picture. We look at the here and now. God's looking at the by and by. God has a plan, and he's going to work it out in your life.

0: the Storm.
1: Ryan Stevenson, Eye of the Storm here on Refresh. You know, Pastor Greg, I've heard someone say, and maybe I heard you say this, that our checkbooks are diaries of the things that are most important to us. You know, where our treasure is, there our hearts will also be. I wonder how many of us would be willing to take a yellow highlighter and highlight each of the entries in our checkbook that was for kingdom purposes. And having just said that, I'm feeling very convicted myself. But we have a great opportunity for people to make one of those highlighted entries right now, don't we?
2: Yes. You know, Paul wrote to the church and said, I don't want you to give out of pressure or out of guilt. The last thing I want to do is ever make someone feel guilty if they don't give. Mm. We need to understand the privilege of giving and the blessing of giving. It is a responsibility. I do believe that every Christian should give of their finances for the work of the kingdom of God. But having said that, the Bible says that God loves a cheerful giver. And Jesus said it's more blessed, or I could translate it, happy making, to give than it is to receive. And I think a lot of believers have not discovered the joy and the happiness of giving. Did you know that there is something a person can experience when they give that has been described as the helper's high? There's literally a release of endorphins when people give of their money, give of their time, volunteer to help somebody else, or just something as simple as doing a kind deed for somebody else. There's this joy that comes from that. So it seems like medical scientists catching up with the Bible has been saying all along, the blessedness, the happiness, the joy of giving. I want you to discover that. And if you feel inclined by the Lord to invest in our ministry, we will use it to reach more people. You have our commitment to that. 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And there's a great opportunity to invest in our ministry, and it's called Becoming a Harvest Partner. Dave, why don't you tell them a little bit more about that?
1: 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I'm David James. You know, once we put our trust in God and His plan for our lives, Pastor Greg says oftentimes it's the things we think are the worst case scenario that turns out for the good.
3: Chuck Swindoll, in one of his commentaries, had a great little story about a guy who was shipwrecked on an island. He was all alone, so he painstakingly built a little hut to protect him from the elements and to keep the few items he'd managed to salvage from the wreck. For weeks he lived in this little hut to shield him from the sun and the cold nights. And every morning and evening he would scan that horizon, hoping for a ship to come rescue him. But there was no rescue. There was no ship. And so one evening he went out to find some food, and he had a little fire going, and he returned and was horrified to see his little hut had gone up in flames. It was burning up. And he was so discouraged when he went to bed that night, thinking that all was lost. And he was shocked to wake the next morning to see a ship anchored off of the island. The first ship he had seen in the weeks he had been marooned. Still trying to believe his eyes, he heard footsteps. And then he heard the captain's voice, who said, "We saw your smoke signal and we came to rescue you." So what can seem like a disaster may ultimately be a smoke signal leading to your deliverance, you see. So you're thinking, oh, they can't get any worse than this. Well, maybe that's true, and maybe it's not true, but I know this much: God sees your smoke signal, and He's there to rescue you. And that's what we need to do. We need to call out to the Lord in our time of trouble. Now, maybe you're in a storm right now, and you're wondering why this is happening, and I wish I could tell you. I can't explain why so many things happen. You should have met me when I was 21 and starting out in ministry. I could explain everything. I knew everything. Whatever your question, I had the answer before you even finished the question. Oh, yeah, yeah, well, but now after being a pastor for 12 years, plus more, I realized I never knew as much as I thought I knew. Now, I don't always know the answers, but I know who does. And so I just say, cry out to him. But I know this much, God has a plan. That's very important. He has a plan.

0: thankful that we are loved by God. Stars go dim on refresh. No matter what life brings us, be it storms, something else, Pastor Greg wants you to rest assured that God is always, always within reach, ready and willing to offer his hand.
1: We read the disciples tossed on the storm-tossed waters, and Jesus comes walking to them, but one gospel says he would have walked right past them, and they cry out to him, and what does he do? He comes to them. What is the point of this? The point of this is Jesus won't force his way in anyone's life. I mean, if you want to stay in your storm, stay there. If you want to stay in your place of misery, you can stay there. If you want to try to get yourself out of this in your own ability, go ahead and give it a go. But if you want God's help, you need to cry out to him. And that's what they did, and he heard their prayer, and he'll hear your prayer, because the Bible says whoever will call upon the name of the Lord will be saved. It's back to that familiar scripture in Revelation 3:20 where Jesus says, behold, I stand at the door and I knock, and if you'll hear my voice and open the door, I will come in. He could have just as easily said, I stand at the door and knock. If you don't open it, I'll kick it in, because that's how I roll. Or because I'm God and you're not. No, he says, I stand at the door and I knock, and if you'll hear my voice and open the door, I'll come in. Jesus will not force his way into any life. Do you want him in yours? Do you want him to save you? Do you want him to forgive you? Then you need to call out to him. Have you done that yet? And my question to you is, are you a Christian? You say, well, of course I'm a Christian, Greg. I'm an American. Okay, good. Glad you are. I am too. That doesn't necessarily mean you're a Christian. Well, I was raised in a Christian home. Well, that's good. But has there been a moment in your life where you said, God, be real to me? Jesus, come into my life. Be my Savior. Be my Lord. And if you haven't done that, would you like to do it right now? So you can know with certainty that you will go to heaven when you die. Just reach out and say, Lord, save me, like Peter did. And he will. And he'll give you the power and the strength to live this new life.

0: I Believe, Jonathan and Melissa Helser on Refresh with Pastor Greg Laurie. And really, there's just one question to be asked. Do you believe? Maybe you've been listening today and are wondering what it means to believe in Jesus, to become a Christian. Pastor Greg, if someone is wondering that, would you share with them how they can do just that?
1: I'd be delighted to. Listen, if you would like to accept Jesus Christ into your life right now, and by that I mean if you would like your sin forgiven and have the assurance that you will go to heaven when you die, would you pray this prayer with me? Lord Jesus, I know that I'm a sinner, but I thank you for dying on the cross for my sin and rising again from the dead. I'm sorry for my sin, Lord, and I turn from it now, and I put my faith in you to be my Savior, my Lord, my God, and my friend. Thank you for loving me and calling me and accepting me. In Jesus' name I pray. Amen. Listen, if you just prayed that prayer in a minute, I want you to know on the authority of God's word that Jesus Christ has just come to take residence in your heart. The Bible says these things we write to you that believe in the name of the Son of God, that you may know that you have eternal life. Listen, we want to send you some resources that will help you grow spiritually. So here's Dave with some details. And let me say, God bless you and welcome to the family of God.
0: Indeed, Pastor Greg. Yes, welcome. Welcome to the family of God, for sure. And I do have some details on a great packet of resources that will help you take your first steps in following Jesus. It's our new Believer's Growth Packet. 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
2: With SRN News, I'm Ron Taylor. The U.S. military says it's fired on a merchant vessel attempting to breach its blockade of Iranian ports while Iran targeted American strongholds around the Persian Gulf. Meanwhile, Saudi Arabia struck the port city of Hodeidah in Yemen. The conflict shows no signs of easing after some 14 nights of strikes. President Trump returned to address a huge room full of journalists at a correspondents' dinner rescheduled from April after a shooting upended the first edition. He said the show must go on. The president entered the ballroom last night to polite applause and was thanked for his support by White House Correspondents Association President Weijia Zhang of CBS News. Massive forest fires raging out of control in southwestern France and central Spain facing and forcing authorities to evacuate some 200,000 people. Most of those fled one area in France. This is SRN News.
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4: In 1862, Abraham Lincoln signed the Morrill Act, helping states create colleges focused on agriculture, mechanics, science, and practical education. The principle was not centralized control, it was opportunity. Lincoln's Morrill Act reminds us that America can support education without surrendering education to Washington. Why did it matter? Because a free nation needs citizens equipped to work, build, steward, and govern themselves. Scripture gives work a sacred weight. In Genesis, God placed man in the garden to work it and to keep it. Proverbs honors the one who works his land. Paul warns against idleness and calls believers to earn their bread. Why does that still matter today? Because education should form capable people under God, not dependent subjects under bureaucracy.
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0: 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I'm Bob Lapine. 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Next weekend, we'll investigate the answer. 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
14: working for. So you can have this, this, this, that, or the other. There's nothing wrong with that. But if that's the motivation, if that's all it's about, I want to tell you, you've missed the point. You and I were born to worship and serve the living God. We were born for that purpose. We're on a mission of service, created in Christ Jesus unto good works, which He predestined beforehand could be true in your life.
15: Most people have a drive to excel, but to be great in God's eyes, the Bible says you need to consider yourself a servant. 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
14: One of the most beautiful epitaphs ever to be written about any person is found in Acts chapter 13, verse 36. And so if you'll turn there with us for just a moment, and I want us to read a passage here in this book. But it's interesting how God, through His Holy Spirit, summarized in one small capsule of a verse the life of a great servant. Listen, for David, after he had served the purpose of God in his own generation, fell asleep and was laid among his fathers. Now, when you and I think of David, usually we think of David the soldier, David the statesman, David the king. And usually we'll think of his attributes and his characteristics. We think of his childhood. We think of primarily his encounter with Goliath. But isn't it significant that in these latter days, as the New Testament church was beginning, as the Holy Spirit inspired the writer, he capsuled the life of Israel's greatest king in that one simple word. He said, David, after he had served the purpose of God in his own generation, fell asleep. That is, among all the qualities and the characteristics of David, beyond being a king and a soldier and a statesman, David was a servant. He grew up serving his father, as you read his life. He served his brothers. He served Saul when Saul loved him, and he served King Saul when King Saul hated him. He served the nation of Israel. He served God. All of his life, he served the Lord. He wasn't a perfect servant. Isn't that wonderful? He wasn't a perfect servant. But isn't it significant that God said about him, a man after my own heart. David, above all else, was a servant of God. When someone looks at your life and thinks about you, do they see a person who is climbing the ladder and who's striving to be number one, whose real goal in life is to accomplish and to achieve, who really wants to be number one in whatever he or she may do? Or do they see you as a servant? Do you, for example, see the idea of being a servant as being sort of second rate? Second rate in your business, a second rate citizen, second rate in the kingdom of God. If you see that the idea of being a servant is being less than, being insignificant, you need to turn to Matthew chapter 20. Because in Matthew chapter 20, you and I get a very clear picture of Jesus' viewpoint of a person who is a servant. For Jesus says, it is not so among you, but whoever wishes to become great among you shall be your servant. And whoever wishes to be first among you shall be your slave. Just as the Son of Man did not come to be served, but to serve and to give his life a ransom for many. When you and I, in our attitude, begin to see ourselves as servants, we begin to view our life from the same perspective Jesus viewed himself. He said he didn't come to be served. He came to serve. Jesus, he's called servant of man. That's the label that the Father, through the Holy Spirit, placed upon him. Servant of man. Servant of God. He came not to be number one, but he came as a servant. And here's something you and I forget. Because we read the gospel and Jesus is the theme of the gospel, and he is the person of the gospel because it's an account of his life. But when you read history, you have to realize this, that in the days in which Jesus Christ lived, multitudes of people totally ignored him. He was not significant to the vast populations of his society when he walked this earth. They saw him as a revolutionary. They saw him as a troublemaker. He came as the servant of the living God. Very insignificant and overlooked in the minds and lives of multitudes of people, but who changed human history and has altered eternity itself. He came as a servant. Do you think that you're less than because you're a servant? No. If you're a servant, you're the most significant one in your circle, whether it is in your family, in your business, among your friends. He that is greatest among you will be servant of all. And isn't it interesting that God wrapped up the whole life of David by saying, David, after he had served the purpose of God in his own generation, fell asleep. Now, David was a servant of the living God. But the second thing I want you to notice about him, and in the process of looking at his life, we began to glean and begin to see what God is trying to do in our own lives. The scripture says, for David, after he served the purpose of God. Let me ask you a question. What are you living for? Are you living to serve your purpose or God's purpose? Do you think that you're here simply to live a life of ease, comfort, and pleasure, and so you're working to serve yourself? If I should ask you as a businessman, when you began your business, did you begin your business by saying, now, how can I serve the people who are going to work for me? How can I serve my clients, my patients? How can I serve my customers? What are you working for? So you can have this, this, this, that, or the other? There's nothing wrong with that. But if that's the motivation, if that's all you're living for, and all you're working for, so you have one more promotion and achieve one more goal and possess one more earthly possession, if that's all it's about, I want to tell you, you've missed the point. You and I were born to worship and serve the living God. We were born for that purpose. We're on a mission of service, created in Christ Jesus unto good works, which He predestined beforehand could be true in your life. A servant, willing to give of yourself. What are you doing with your life? My friend, listen to me carefully. It's so easy to become an island and to protect your shores and your income and your future and your goals and your plans. And before long, while you may be floating among many, you're still your little island all to yourself. You and your family and your plans. And I want to tell you, God has nothing to do with that. He said He created you to serve one another. We are to love one another and to serve each other. You cannot be an isolated person in your personality. You cannot be isolated in your lifestyle and be a servant of the living God. Servants don't stand behind pulpits and church members sit in pews. Every single one of us is a servant of the living God. Whether we serve or not, God sees us as His servants. Here's what I want you to see. From God's wonderful, loving viewpoint, He has gifted you. He has equipped you. He has given you talents. He has given you His life to live within you and through you. He has given you His grace and His favor. And what He wants to do is He wants to serve the people around you by serving them through you. Now let me ask you a question. Let's get real honest. Now, you know, it's amazing how dishonest we are under the guise of being, oh yeah, I'm willing to be honest. But I want to ask you a question, my friend. You may not be in the habit of going to church, or you may be a committed Christian, or you may be just as backslidden as you can be. But I want you to ponder very soberly this question with us. Now remember this. God will never, ever ask you to do anything that you cannot do. He will never ask you to do anything without equipping you, preparing you, and providing for you whatever is necessary. So on the basis of that, let me ask you a question. If God asks you to do something, will you say no to God? No, I'm not going to do it. Now, let's don't have any rationalization. Let's just be forthright and honest. If God says, here's what I want you to do, is there anything He's not going to do anything foolish, absurd, or beyond your capacity. Is there anything that God could require of you that you would say to God, no, I'm not going to do it? Oh, you say, well, I wouldn't say no. I know you wouldn't say it in that way, but here's where you say it. You say, Lord, you got to be mistaken. You couldn't be talking about me. You've got to be talking about somebody else because there's no way I could do that. There's not a person in here who isn't smart enough to reason their way out of serving God. Well, now, I'll tell you, you just don't know about my circumstances. Who do you think gave you those circumstances? God sometimes puts us in dire circumstances to do what? To equip us for a tremendous opportunity of service. And what we do is we moan and groan about our circumstances. And, oh, God, if you just hadn't done this, and if that, and if the other. And what God's doing is in the process of preparing you for a fantastic opportunity. David served the purpose of God, not his own purposes. Well, I want you to look at a third thing that Scripture says about him. David, after he had served the purpose of God in his own generation, he fell asleep. After he served the purpose of God in his own generation. Now listen, you cannot serve the past. That's over. The only way you can serve the future is by serving the present. The only way you and I can prepare for the future is to do something in the present here and now. And all of us have something to give, and all of us are serving our generation, one way or the other. There are people today who are serving the desires of an evil segment of this generation. You think about the people who are serving those in this generation who want pornography, and who want drugs, and who want alcohol. They're serving the evil desire of an evil segment of this generation. And then think about those who are serving the other way. And you see, I'm not talking about just serving God in the church, though that is a vital part of what I'm talking about. He served the purpose of God in his own generation. That is, David didn't say, someday I'll, one of these days, I hope so, but in his lifetime, he made his life count there and then. And God is expecting the same thing for you and me. First of all, in your family, in your business, among your friends, making your life count. Is it that when you leave this earth, it's going to be just one empty void? You were there and you were gone. It's all over. Or will there be impressions and indentions? Will there be a pathway? Will there be a trail that someone else will say, oh, God, give me the capacity to walk in those footsteps and to have the same kind of character. And God, give me the opportunity of growing up in you like her and like him. He served his own generation. My friend, don't belittle yourself and say, well, you know, I'm just a. Did you know that as a servant of God, you're never just a? Just a what? Just a servant of God. Can you beat that? Somebody says, well, I'm working for the top. I want to tell you, if you're a servant of God and you see yourself as a servant of God, you're already on the top. You may not be on the world's top, but I want to tell you, when this whole thing all becomes ash, it's not going to be but one wonderful top. That's God's top. And every single servant of God's going to be on the top. He says, the servant of God whose heart is bent toward God and who's committed to doing the will of the Father. Well, let me ask you to get a pencil and piece of paper out. I want you to jot down several things because I want to talk about how you can serve your own generation. How do you serve your own generation? Number one, you refuse to be a slave to it. You don't let yourself get entrapped by the fads and the fashions and the secularism of your generation. If you're going to serve your generation for God, you refuse to become enslaved to it. Secondly, you refuse to run from it. You're not the kind of person who wants to get out here and build yourself a little island and have your little community, and all of us Christians are just going to love each other and love Jesus till he comes. We're not going to get ourselves involved in the big city. We're not going to get ourselves involved in all the troubles and the heartaches. We're just going to hide out over here till Jesus comes. I want to tell you, my friend, that is totally unscriptural. If you'll notice the life of Paul, where did Paul spend his ministry? He spent most of his ministry going from one big city to the other and leaving an indelible impression that they would never, never forget. You don't run from it. Number three, how do you serve your generation? You discover a need and give yourself to meeting that need by the help of Almighty God through his power. Discover a need and give yourself to meeting that need. Next, you serve your generation by being willing to perform the commonplace things. You're not the kind of person who's waiting for the big opportunity. You just start where you are. You just start doing the thing that you see needs to be done. You become involved now in somebody's life, in the life of the church. You do what needs to be done. You don't wait for the big opportunity. That'll come. But the next one is this. You prepare yourself for future opportunities. Not only are you doing the commonplace thing now, but to serve your generation, you prepare for those future opportunities. To serve your generation, you must serve it continuously. Lots of folks who start, many people who quit, but are you one of those who hangs in there? How do you serve your generation? You serve your generation faithfully. You can be counted on to keep hanging in there and helping meet the need till the need is met. Lastly, you serve your generation by preparing a way for those who are going to follow you. How many of us do anything that we know that we'll never get any credit for? It'll never mean anything personally significant to us, but we know that because we did it and because we were there, the generation that follows us is going to be better simply because you and I were there. That's how you serve your generation. Then I want you to turn just a moment to Psalm 92. Very significant passage that I want you to notice here. Psalm 92. Let me ask you this. Notice what the Bible says here about David. That after he served the purpose of God in his generation, the scripture says that he was laid to rest. He served God until he was laid to rest. Verse 12. The righteous man will flourish like the palm tree. Lots of coconuts. He will grow like a cedar in Lebanon, stalwart and strong. Planted in the house of the Lord. That is, he's a vital part of the work of God. They will flourish in the courts of our God. They will still yield fruit when? In old age. Now listen, when you leave, is this all that's going to be left? Well, he was there and now he's gone. Are you going to leave something that folks will never forget? Something about you. Listen to what that says. Flourishing in the courts of the Lord, even in old age, bearing fruit. Now I want you to notice two of the verses and then I'm going to close. Look in John chapter 12, verse 26. If anyone serves me, let him follow me. And where I am, there shall my servant also be. If anyone serves me, the Father will honor him or her. Honored by the Father. Then if you'll turn to Hebrews chapter 6. These are two wonderful verses. Hebrews chapter 6. And I want to read this out of the King James Version because somehow it just says it a little bit more beautiful to me. Listen to what the Lord says to all of us who are His servants, and that's all of us. And it may be that you're one of those faithful servants of God and you're serving Him in a very difficult place today and you think, God, do you know where I am? Do you know how I'm hurting? Do you know how I'm suffering? Listen to this verse. For God, Hebrews 6:10 now, for God is not unrighteous or unjust to forget your work and labor of love, which you have showed toward His name, in that you have ministered to the saints and do minister. He's not going to forget. He says He's going to honor you, and He's never going to forget a single thing that you ever do in His name as a servant. Lord Jesus, we pray that the Holy Spirit will sink this message deeply into our hearts, that we'll not be able to squirm out of it, weasel our way out of it, rationalize it or excuse it, deny its presence and its power, and its personal reaching into our own heart to examine our own spirit. Father, I pray in Jesus' name that every person who has heard it and who will hear it will come to grips with, will come to reality, will face the truth, will be honest about their life. And I pray that multitudes of people, that every person seated here in this congregation would say, Lord, here am I, send me. Here am I, send me. Where? To do whatever, however, and when, and as long as you see fit. Here am I, Father, send me, is my prayer today in Jesus' name. Amen.
15: 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Jesus gave us an example to follow, and it should affect our relationships. 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
14: Do you realize that the moment you received Jesus Christ as your Savior, that you began a mission? Now, we have the idea that the missionaries are those who cross the Atlantic or the Pacific or go south or north. A missionary is anyone who has received Jesus Christ as their personal Savior, because the moment you did that, you began a mission. And what is that mission? You began a mission of serving other people. Christian, follower of Jesus Christ, and of all the things that he was a servant. In the Philippians chapter 2, that beautiful passage describing the Lord Jesus Christ, what does it say about him? He humbled himself and took upon himself the form of a bondslave and was made in the likeness of men, and gave himself in service unto men until he died on the cross. Who do you and I think we are that we are better and higher than the Son of God? The Bible says that every knee shall bow and every tongue shall confess that Jesus Christ is Lord to the glory of God. He says that everything in existence shall bow, shall be the footstool of the Lord Jesus Christ, sent him as a servant into the world to pour out his life among people who are lepers, the poor, the rich, the statesmen, all kinds of people. Everywhere you see Jesus, you see him giving himself away. And I simply ask you, how do you see yourself? If you and I look at ourselves correctly, what we are is a group of servants. And in your family, listen, in your family, it may be the most important person in your family. Well, that is true. From Jesus' point of view, he says, he that is greatest among you will be your servant. If you're a dad in your family and you say, well, after all, I'm the father and I bring in the goods and I need a little waiting on around here. Jesus said, well, you know, that's the world's viewpoint, but the real viewpoint of the Father is whether you're the dad or the son or the daughter or the mother, the greatest among you shall be servant of all.
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19: This generation, according to experts, is the most stressed out generation in American history. And guess what? The onslaught of technology has only added to that, because now we get everything on demand, right? I mean, the moment a new story is breaking, our phones are blowing up in our pocket, right? Because you're getting the news feed, or friends are texting you, are you watching what's going on? And we click a link and we're watching live video. These are the days we're living in. Some research was done that revealed that college students have the anxiety level of psychiatric patients in World War II. Can you imagine that? These are the days we're living in. So these words of Christ are so relevant. Let not your heart be troubled. You believe in God, believe also in me. In my Father's house are many mansions. If it were not so, I would have told you. I go to prepare a place for you. And if I go and prepare a place for you, I will come again and receive you unto myself, that where I am, you may be also. These words of Jesus have brought comfort, hope, and perspective to millions and millions of people for over 2,000 years. Maybe you've been resisting the Spirit. Maybe you've been running from God, but it's time for you to come to the Lord and believe in the Lord. Jesus says, let not your heart be troubled, neither let it be afraid.
18: 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Already know God? 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
23: With SRN News, I'm Ron Taylor. The military says it's fired on a merchant vessel attempting to breach its blockade of Iranian ports, while Iran targeted American strongholds around the Persian Gulf. Meanwhile, Saudi Arabia struck the port city of Hodeida in Yemen. The conflict shows no signs of easing after 14 nights of strikes. U.S. embassies in the Middle East have warned Americans that options to leave could become limited. Iran's Revolutionary Guard advised residents of neighboring countries to avoid bases with U.S. troops. The Strait of Hormuz remains a focal point, with its closure causing economic turmoil. Diplomatic efforts appear stalled with no signs of progress in negotiations. President Trump says the U.S. will open a formal investigation into the EU's trade practices. He claims the bloc has unfairly levied billions of dollars of fines against Google, Apple, and other U.S. tech giants. Trump made the announcement yesterday. This is SRN News.
0: Foundations of Freedom, a look at America's founding principles and the leaders who shaped our nation.
1: In 1862, Abraham Lincoln signed the Morrill Act, helping states create colleges focused on agriculture, mechanics, science, and practical education. The principle was not centralized control, it was opportunity. Lincoln's Morrill Act reminds us that America can support education without surrendering education to Washington. Why did it matter? Because a free nation needs citizens equipped to work, build, steward, and govern themselves. Scripture gives work a sacred weight. In Genesis, God placed man in the garden to work it and to keep it. Proverbs honors the one who works his land. Paul warns against idleness and calls believers to earn their bread. Why does that still matter today? Because education should form capable people under God, not dependent subjects under bureaucracy.
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5: Welcome to Turning Point Weekend Edition. It's the focus of our most treasured songs and hymns, the greatness of God. Today, Dr. David Jeremiah takes us to the book of Job to illustrate how God demonstrates his greatness. To share today's message, How Big Is Your God? Here's David.
24: One of the reasons we practice worship is that we never lose sight of God's majesty and the magnificent nature of who God is. In the book of Job, there is an interaction between Job and God, a discussion, a presentation about the magnificence of God. It's a wonderful text, and it's a reminder to us that when we have problems, when they seem big, our God is always bigger. We trust Him. He's able to do above and beyond all that we can ask or think. All of this on the weekend edition of Turning Point, coming up right now. As we begin this message today, I want to ask you this question. What kind of God do you have? That's especially important in the days in which we live. It isn't that God changes sizes, but it is that we, in our appreciation of God, have either a high view of God or a very low view of God. I don't know about the rest of you, but in the world in which I live today, I need a big God. I don't need a puny little wimp of a God. I need a God who is able to do above and beyond all that I can ever ask or think. While I don't necessarily agree with Elihu's approach to Job's friends and to Job, and while he is a little bit arrogant, I do appreciate the fact that as I read the words of Elihu, if he had been that day preaching in the Princeton Chapel, I think Robert Dick Wilson would have said to him, Elihu, you have a big God. You're a big Godder. As we begin this lesson in the 34th chapter, Elihu begins with a plea to those who are going to listen to him that they pay attention. He's going to begin immediately by talking to the three men who've already addressed Job, Eliphaz, Bildad, and Zophar. So in the first four verses we read, Elihu further answered and said, hear my words, you wise men. Give ear to me, you who have knowledge, for the ear tests words as the palate tastes food. Let us know among ourselves what is good. As we listen to Elihu, we can pick up a little of his arrogance. He commends himself sort of in a backhanded way. He tells those who are listening to him teach that they're wise and great in understanding. I mean, what kind of man does that make him? He's the teacher of the wise and the understanding. Even goes so far as to say, if you listen carefully, you'll notice that my words are as tasty as a good morsel of food. Yes, he did have a bit of an edge to him, a little bit of arrogance. But he's going to do something in his address to these men and to Job that is very valuable. He's going to defend God's justice, and he's going to encourage Job to look to God with the eye of faith. The first question that he wants to answer for Job and for all of us is this. It's a question you've asked, perhaps not in these terms. And here's the question. Is the God we serve a just God? Perhaps if I rephrased it like this, it would help. Is the God we serve a fair God? Is God fair? Earlier in his discussions with the three men who had come to help him, Job had denied the justice of God. In fact, here in verse 5, Elihu even reminds Job of that. He says, "For Job has said, I am righteous, and God has taken away my justice." Earlier in the book, back for instance in chapter 19, verses 6 and 7, Job cried aloud, "There is no justice." In chapter 27, verse 2, he said, "God has taken away my justice." Job felt that he had been treated as a sinner when he wasn't a sinner, and that God wouldn't give him an opportunity even to explain himself, which he did not understand. And Job believed the only way he can reconcile what was going on in his life and the absence of any word from God was that God had just not treated him fairly. Please remember, friends, we look at this book from the perspective of the first two chapters. We know about the deal that Satan made with God concerning Job, but Job doesn't know that. He's never been told what's going on. He knows he's lived a life of integrity. He's not violated his relationship with Almighty God, but all of these bad things have happened to him. He's lost his family. He's lost his wealth. He's lost the admiration of his wife, and his friends trash him. And all of his days, he sits on an ash heap outside of the city with boils from the top of his head to the sole of his feet. And all this is going on, and nobody says, "Job, let me explain to you what's happening in your life." Not a word. Remember, from chapter 2 until the end of the book, not a word from God. So Job figures, you know what? This isn't fair. That's what I'd be thinking, probably, wouldn't you? This is not fair. God, I've done everything you've told me to do. I've lived up to your standard. I've been a good husband, a good father, raised a bunch of good kids. And look at what's happened to me. It's not fair. God, you are not just. And Elihu says, "Let me help you with that, Job. Let me defend the justice of God." And in this chapter, he begins by presenting three arguments in defense of God's judgment. First of all, verses 10 through 15, he tells Job this, and Job's friends, he says to them, "If God is not just, he is not God." If God is not just, he is not God. Look at verse 10, chapter 34. "Therefore, listen to me, you men of understanding. Far be it from God to do wickedness and from the Almighty to commit iniquity." Verse 12, "Surely God will never do wickedly, nor will the Almighty pervert justice." Do you remember back in the book of Genesis when Abraham was pleading for Lot, pleading for Sodom and Gomorrah? In chapter 18 of Genesis, verse 25, he made this statement. He said, "Shall not the judge of all the earth do right?" Absolutely. Warren Wiersbe writes that if God is truly God, then he is perfect. And if he is perfect, he cannot do wrong. "An unjust God," said Wiersbe, "is as unthinkable as a square circle or a round triangle." God is always true to his righteous character, and he can never act in contradiction to it. 31 times in the book of Job, God is called the Almighty. And the possibility that the Almighty God of the universe could do wrong and deny Job the justice that he deserved, it's just not possible in the realm of Elihu's thinking. So he says, first of all, "You guys, let me tell you what I know. If you say God is not just, if God is unjust, he can't be God. For us, if you think God is unfair, let me just put you straight. If you think God is unfair, then you don't have a God, because an unfair God is no God at all." Then he goes on to say, now let me say something else about this matter of the justice of God. If God is not just, he cannot be God. And secondly, if God is not just, he can't even govern. Verse 16, he says, "If you have understanding, hear this. Listen to the sound of my words. Should one who hates justice govern? Do you want an unjust governor in this world? Of course not. We've dealt with that in the past, maybe some of it even now. But you don't want an unjust God in heaven." And what Job and his friends are being told by Elihu is this: don't say that the problem you have is that God is unjust, Because if he's not a just God, first of all, he can't even be God. And if he could be God and he were unjust, he couldn't govern. Elihu shifts his attention away from Job's three friends now. And we know this because the Hebrew words are in the singular instead of the plural. And he says to Job, "Job, if God who rules the world is unjust, there would be no order, no harmony, and everything would just fall apart. So get rid of that idea. You don't have an unjust God. If he were unjust, he couldn't be God. And if he were unjust and he were God, he couldn't govern." So there's two things you need to remember. And then finally he says to him, beginning in verse 21 of chapter 34, if God is unjust, then he's not good. He says, you say that God is unjust. If that is true, it's got to be one of two things. He's unjust because he cannot see what's going on, so he doesn't know what to do. Or he sees what's going on, and for some reason he doesn't choose to tell us. He does something that doesn't seem like it should be done. Now here's the problem. You see, in our realm today, a human judge hears a case, and because of his human limitations, he makes the best decision that he can. And let's face it, sometimes he's wrong. But Job wanted to present his case before God, and God wouldn't let Job come. But the honest problem is this: what could Job contribute to God's knowledge of his case? Because God already knew everything anyway. Job says, let me have a moment with God so I can tell him what's going on. Hello? God already knows what's going on. He's the perfect judge. And notice in this text, it tells us why he's such a perfect judge. First of all, he sees everything. Verses 21 and 22, his eyes are on the ways of man, and he sees all his steps. There's no darkness nor shadow of death where the workers of iniquity may hide themselves. Elihu says, you know, don't think about sneaking up on God with some new information. God sees everything. Not only that, God knows everything. Notice verse 23. For he need not further consider a man, that he should go before God in judgment. He breaks in pieces mighty men without inquiry, sets others in their place. Therefore he knows their works and overthrows them in their might, and they are crushed. When God puts a man on trial, listen to me carefully, he never has to cross-examine him. When God puts a man on trial, he already knows what is in man. He's not obligated to conduct an inquiry. He doesn't have to go gather more information. God's knowledge is not skewed like man's. He judges with perfect wisdom and knowledge. He knows us as we are. He knows us better than we know ourselves. Psalm 139 puts it this way: O Lord, you have searched me and known me. You know my sitting down and my rising up. You understand my thought while it's afar off. You comprehend my path and my lying down. You are acquainted with all my ways. There is not a word on my tongue, O Lord, that you know it altogether. You say, well, Pastor Jeremiah, that's pretty good information to know about old Job. It's pretty good information for us to know about ourselves. While we may not be in Job's situation, we are all, one of these days, one way or the other, going to stand before the judge of all the earth. Now let me just explain to you what I mean by that. If you're not a Christian here today, if you've never accepted Jesus Christ as your Savior, at the end of time on this earth, you will stand before God at what they call the white throne judgment. It's a fearful, awful moment when it is too late for you to become a Christian, and the judgment is simply the passing of the sentence of eternal death upon your soul. For you will live forever outside of the presence of God. Well, you say, Pastor, I sure am glad I'm a Christian. I don't have to worry about that. Amen. Me too. But there's another judgment in the Bible, and some of you know about it. It's called the Bema Seat, or the judgment seat of Christ. That judgment occurs right after the rapture. And when you come before that judgment, you're a Christian. Your sin's already dealt with. You won't have to deal with your sin. But the Bible says we're going to stand before the Lord and give an account of the things we have done in the flesh since we have been Christians. Now, not our sins, but our service. Have we served the Lord? Have we honored him with the gifts that he has given us? Sometimes I think this, and maybe you think this too. I've tried to serve the Lord the best I can. But knowing what I know about the deception of the human heart, sometimes I wonder if I've ever done anything for God with a totally pure and undiluted motive. Have you ever had that thought? Because even in our best moments when we're serving God, sometimes we have a personal agenda. Sometimes we have a hidden motive. The Bible says when we stand before God someday, He's going to look at all the things we've done. He will not only see the work we have done, but He will see the reason why we have done what we have done. And that ought to drive us to our knees more than it does. God sees everything and He knows everything. And the Bible says He judges everything. Verse 26, He strikes them as wicked men in the open sight of others because they turn back on Him. They would not consider any of His ways. Since God sees the depths of the heart and understands the thoughts of the mind, we cannot say that God is unjust when He judges us. He knows us more than we know ourselves. And He holds the whole world in His hands. And since all of these things are true, Elihu wants to know how Job can feel justified in continuing to question God and demand that God give an account for his actions. You don't go to the most powerful one in the world and make any demands about anything. And he says to Job, you need to remember, my friend, that the God you are questioning knows everything there is to know about you. Are you a man of integrity? Yes. Have you cursed God and asked to die? No. But in between those two things, there's a lot of room for Job to give an account. Not only does God judge everything, but He controls everything. Listen to this, verse 31. For has anyone said to God, I have borne chastening, I will offend no more. Teach me what I do not see. If I have done iniquity, I will do no more. Should He repay according to your terms? Just because you disavow it, you must choose and not I. Therefore, speak what you know. Now, that's kind of a convoluted paragraph, but let me tell you what it means. In the words of Ray Stedman, who wrote about it, he said this, God's decisions cannot be questioned because He is an absolute sovereign over individuals and nations, and He accepts no substitutes for righteousness. People sometimes want to come to God and on their own terms and invent their own salvation. They say, I promise I'll be a better person. I promise to reform. But reform is not what God wants from us. Our Lord is not in the business of reforming people. He's in the business of renewing people. He doesn't want to make us better. He wants to make us new. He doesn't want to take the old us and clean it up. He wants to make a new us. He wants to make us born again. God desires our repentance and our relationship, not our reform. It's not enough to say to God, I'm guilty, but I'll try not to do that again. What God demands of us is unconditional surrender, completely giving up the right to run our own lives. This is what God seeks from us, and He will not accept any other basis for a relationship with Him. You cannot change God's mind about what He has declared in His Word. So we have here a denial of the justice of God, a defense of the justice of God, and then in the 35th chapter, we have a description of the justice of God. And I'm just going to cover this quickly so you can just put it in your notes and you can think about it later. But this is incredible theology, incredible truth. Number one, God's justice is not affected by our words. Verses 1 through 3, chapter 35. Moreover, Elihu answered and said, do you think this is right? Do you say my righteousness is more than God's? For you say, what advantage will it be to you? What profit shall I have more than if I had sinned? And once again, Elihu is instructing Job. And he's actually saying to Job that no matter what he may have said or not have said, it doesn't make any difference to the character of God. Listen to me. God's justice is not affected by our words. God is just because it's His nature to be just. He is just whether my words match up to that or not. I can say anything I want, and it has no impact at all on the justice of God, because His justice is who He is. It's a part of His character. It's a part of His nature. You do not have, nor do I have, the power with the words of my mouth to change the nature of God. That's what Elihu is saying to Job. Job apparently thought if he said God was unjust, he'd get a hearing. God isn't going to be affected by what you say. Number two, God isn't affected by our works. In verses 4 through 8, I will answer you and your companions with you. Look to the heavens and see, and behold the clouds. They are higher than you. If you sin, what do you accomplish against Him? Or if your transgressions are multiplied, what do you do to Him? If you are righteous, what do you give Him? Or what does He receive from your hand? Your wickedness affects a man such as you, and your righteousness a son of man. Elihu says, Job, why don't you just look up in heaven for a moment? You see how far the clouds are up there and how far they are above where we are? That's how far God is from you. Job, do you actually think that something you do can change who God is? Do you think that by your rebellion, you can make God different? Do you think by your righteousness, you can make him different? Elihu is not saying that good works do not have merit. He is saying that our works, whether they're good or evil, cannot change the nature of God. God cannot change for the better because he's perfect, and he cannot change for the worse because he's holy. So do what you do, say what you say. You'll have to deal with it, but it doesn't have anything to do with who God is. Don't say God is unfair.

0: is God, who with a word spoke it all into being, who is present everywhere in this universe and beyond, and who upholds it all with his mighty power. How great is our God, and greatly to be praised. And I ask you again today, my friends, is a God that great able to help you with your stuff right now? Is he? You see, what we do when we get in a situation like we're in, we start focusing on our stuff and we get our eyes off of God. You know, there's a great story in the Old Testament that happened in Kadesh Barnea when the spies were sent into the land. And, you know, the majority report came back and they said, man, we've looked at all these giants in here and we're like grasshoppers before them. We can't do this. But there were two dudes named Joshua and Caleb who came out of there and they said, we are well able to do this. Our God will help us. And the difference, let me just tell you what the difference was. The majority came out of Canaan and they saw their problems in relationship to themselves and the other giants. Joshua and Caleb came out and they saw the giants in comparison to God. So how do you get to where Joshua and Caleb were? You have to have a big God. You have to see God high and lifted up. You have to elevate God. He doesn't need to be improved upon. We just need to improve our ability to comprehend him. And when we see God in his holy, high, and lifted up, we look at our problems and we say, God, one day you spoke and the whole world came into being. I know my problem is really big to me right now, but it's nothing for you. So I want to ask you, God, to help me with my problem. And I know you are able to do it. That's what we need to come. We need to come with confidence that the God we serve is not taken by surprise by all the stuff we're going through. And he wants so desperately to have a relationship with you so that he can not only be your Savior and your God, but he can be your friend and your guide. My friend, I would not want to be alive on planet Earth today and not have a relationship with the great God of the universe. I am insufficient for these things, but I have a God who is able. And he is willing to come into your life, whoever you may be or wherever you may be, and make a difference that only God can make. So I worship him today, and I honor him today.
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7: Acts chapter 8 says that Simon, who was once a sorcerer, also believed the gospel that Philip preached in Samaria. But was he really saved? 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Well, stay with us and find out.

0: This is the Question and Answer Program with Dr. J. Vernon McGee, a ministry of the Through the Bible Radio Network. We begin today's program with a question from a listener in Charleston, West Virginia, who writes, "Could you please explain why you left the Presbyterian Church, U.S.? I would be interested to know."
1: Now, at that time, I gave a message. When I was pastor of the Church of the Open Door, I preached one Sunday night on the subject, why I left the Presbyterian Church. And there were 4,000 people present that night, and I'm confident most of them were Presbyterians. And I did not attempt to speak in a belligerent manner. I just stated forthrightly the reasons that I had for leaving the Presbyterian Church. In the meantime, I had become pastor of an independent church, the Church of the Open Door in downtown Los Angeles. Now, there was no big sacrifice on my part. In fact, some of the extreme fundamentalists, one man put in his magazine that I would not leave the Presbyterian Church, he was sure, because I'd give up a big pension. Well, may I say to you that that never even entered into my decision at all, because at that time it never was a great big pension. I made really no sacrifice at all. I was pastor of, actually at that time, probably the largest church in this area. So the Presbyterian Church had nothing to offer me. However, they did offer me this. I was also teaching at the Bible Institute of Los Angeles. And the committee said to me that they insisted that I desist teaching there, and that if I wanted to return to a Presbyterian church, they would see that I got a good church. I mean, they were very nice about it, you know. But I told them that I was going to leave, that I'd made up my mind to withdraw. And my reasons were several, and I can't mention them all, but I can mention, I think, two or three of them to you. Number one was because of the intrusion of liberalism into the denomination, and the trend was in that direction. It was definitely going liberal, and of course, everything since then has indicated that. And they have made several decisions in which they have lost the support of a great many right-thinking people. And when they had the homosexual issue up, believe me, they got cold feet is the reason they didn't pass that. It's not because apparently the liberal majority wanted it, but they felt like they'd probably have to close down their mission department because they were getting a lot of flack that was flying about the fact that there were many that were ready to withdraw because of that. Well, that's the number one reason. And the number two reason is that no longer could a man who held my viewpoints as a fundamentalist, no longer could he function in the denomination. I was withheld from committees. I was never given any opportunity to serve at all, because of my position. I found myself, you can talk about how broad-minded the liberal is, but I lived with him a long time. He's not broad-minded. The biggest bigot in the world that I have ever met are liberals, and they boast of being liberal. And believe me, when they got control of the denomination, they really put us fundamentalists down. And I saw I had no future at all. And number three, I found out I was being an example to young men. And in fact, this is the thing that I'd hear. Well, Dr. McGee is in the Presbyterian Church, and I don't see why I can't study for the ministry in the Presbyterian Church. But of course, if they had come along when I did, they would have had the freedom that I did have. But I made the statement that no young man entering that denomination's ministry could any longer be a pastor of a church unless he supported a liberal Christian education program and accepted the liberal literature. And I did not want my influence to be that way. Now, those are three of the reasons, and I think they're good and sufficient reasons, of why I withdrew from the church. I did not make a fight of it. I was not unfrocked. I just withdrew. And I didn't feel like, and have never felt, that I should go out with my boxing gloves on fighting this issue. I'm not called to do that. A man in the denomination who spent all of his life just fighting, always bringing up motions, bringing up issues of trying to stave off the intrusion of liberalism. Well, he didn't succeed, and he told me before he died, he said, I feel like I've wasted a great deal of my ministry in fighting a losing battle. Well, I didn't want to fight a losing battle. I want to be on the winning side, on the Lord's side. So I thank God that I took the step that I did. And I've never regretted one moment, not for one moment. And I would not go back into the denomination for anything in the world. I can assure you that. It's too good to be on the outside.
0: Our next question comes to us from Camden, New Jersey. The listener writes, could you explain the differences between the temple and the synagogue?
1: Well, when the children of Israel were in the land of Israel, they built a temple under Solomon, and that was the place of worship. In fact, long before the temple was built and before they were even in the land, in the Mosaic system, God said that wherever they were, that the males were to go up to Jerusalem three times a year. That was at Passover and Tabernacles and also Pentecost. Those were the three feasts that they were always to attend. They could mess other things, but not those three. Well, they came up to the temple to worship. Now, when Nebuchadnezzar came in about 590, before he destroyed the temple, and then the children of Israel taken into captivity, they had no temple. So what are they going to do? Well, it was during that period that synagogues arose. And a synagogue means it's just where people gather together, where they come together. And so the synagogue arose, and it became the place of worship. And actually, after the destruction of Herod's temple in 70 AD, the children of Israel have had really no central place of worship under the Mosaic system. And as a result, synagogues have sprung up all over the world wherever Jews live. And that is actually the difference.
0: We now turn to a question from a listener in Amarillo, Texas. She writes, why did the Israelites cry out for meat to eat when they had all of their sheep and cattle?
1: May I say to you that you will recall that at the time that Noah took two of each living thing, came to him on the ark, and he didn't take them, they just came to him in time of great danger. Animals come down where men are. I've been up at Yosemite in the wintertime here, and when there's snow up in the mountains, you see the deer down there in the valley. And actually, you can get very close to them because that takes place. Now, what happened here was that the animals came to Noah, but it also said that he took seven of the clean animals. Why did he take seven? So he'd have certain animals for sacrifice. Now, the children of Israel are going through the wilderness. I have a notion they were losing animals as they went through the wilderness. That would be reasonable to expect that. And they did keep animals for sacrifice. But beyond that, they would not decimate their flocks because I don't think they had that many sheep or that many cattle for the simple reason that you must understand that each family would want at least two, a male and a female, in order to start breeding a herd of cattle, flock of sheep, and that sort of thing. So again, You have a very practical question, and to me there's a very practical answer to it, that they had every reason, very frankly, not to eat their animals. And that was, of course, I'm sure, a requirement that they were not to do that.
0: We now turn to a question that comes from a listener in Albany, New York. She writes, Jesus speaks about his suffering and death, and at the same time he speaks about his resurrection after 3 days. Could you please explain what Old Testament scriptures were fulfilled when Jesus was raised to life on the third day?
1: Well, if you are anxious to find the third day, I don't think you'll find that mentioned, but you will find that there is a prophecy of his resurrection. And I'll turn to it. It's in the 16th Psalm, and it's one of the Psalms of David. And let me begin reading it, verse 8. He says, I've set the Lord always before me. Because he's at my right hand, I shall not be moved. Therefore my heart is glad, and my glory rejoiceth. My flesh also shall rest in hope. Now, on the day of Pentecost, when Simon Peter preached his sermon on that day, he used that scripture for the resurrection of Christ. And in Acts 2:29, he says, Men and brethren, let me freely speak unto you of the patriarch David, that he's both dead and buried, and his sepulchre's with us unto this day. Therefore, being a prophet, and knowing that God had sworn with an oath that of the fruit of his loins, according to the flesh, he would raise up Christ to sit on his throne, he, seeing this before, spake of the resurrection of Christ, that his soul was not left in hell or Hades, neither his flesh did see corruption. Now, Peter interprets that as a prophecy of the resurrection. Now, Isaiah had something to say in the 25th chapter about he'll swallow up death and victory, and Paul interprets that in the 15th chapter, 1 Corinthians, and he quotes it in connection with the resurrection of believers in the church, which began with the resurrection of Christ, because he says, Christ the first fruits, afterward they. Now you have many types of resurrection in the Old Testament. One of the most notable, of course, is the time that Aaron put his rod, you remember, along with the other representatives of the 12 tribes of Israel, in the holy place, and his was the only one that came to life. And the badge of his priesthood and his authority was on that rod that came to life. Now, that's a type of the Lord Jesus. He's declared to be the Son of God with power, according to the Spirit of holiness, by his resurrection from the dead. And he was not a priest when he was here on earth. He's a priest after his resurrection. Now you have, actually, and I'm not going to read, it's the 17th chapter of the book of Numbers that tells about that. Then you have many types of the resurrection on the third day. We're told that when Abraham offered his son. Now he didn't actually kill him, but when God told him, he says, you get down to the mount at Moriah, and Abraham went there. Then we're told in Genesis 22:4, then on the third day, Abraham lifted up his eyes and saw the place afar off. And on that day, he offered Isaac, and he was given back to him alive. You have the death and resurrection taught there. And if you will take a concordance and take the word third and look at the time of the offerings which speak of Christ at the many times. I'm not going to do that. But you turn to a concordance to the word third and notice how many times in the offerings the word third occurs. And so you have the type given there and then a definite statement of the resurrection by, I think, both David and Isaiah.
0: This next question comes to us from a listener in Stroud, Oklahoma. He writes, our Sunday school class was studying in Acts chapter 8. In verse 13, it mentions that Simon himself also believed. Yet in your book on Acts, you state that Simon was not a true believer. This caused quite a discussion in our class. Could you please explain your position?
1: I think that we probably ought to turn to that 8th chapter of the book of Acts and look at several things that are there. We have the ministry, actually, of Philip, who was a deacon and was mightily used of God in going into Samaria. And we have here that record, and I think probably I should read this to get it before us in order that we might get the total picture. Verse 9 is where I begin. But there was a certain man called Simon, which before time in the same city used sorcery and bewitched the people of Samaria, giving out that himself was some great one, to whom they all gave heed, from the least to the greatest, saying, "This man is the great power of God." And to him they had had regard, because that of a long time he had bewitched them with sorceries. But when they believed Philip, preaching the things concerning the kingdom of God and the name of Jesus Christ, they were baptized, both men and women. Then Simon himself believed also, and when he was baptized, he continued with Philip and wondered, beholding the miracles and signs which were done. Now when the apostles, which were at Jerusalem, heard that Samaria had received the word of God, they sent unto them Peter and John, who, when they were come down, prayed for them that they might receive the Holy Spirit. For as yet he was fallen upon none of them, only they were baptized in the name of the Lord Jesus. Then laid they their hands on them, and they received the Holy Spirit. Now, they here, of course, are the apostles that came down, Peter and John. And then verse 18, and I'm continue reading, and when Simon saw that through laying on of the apostles' hands the Holy Spirit was given, he offered them money, saying, "Give me also this power, that on whomsoever I lay hands, he may receive the Holy Spirit." But Peter said unto him, "Thy money perish with thee, because thou hast thought that the gift of God may be purchased with money. Thou hast neither part nor lot in this matter, for thy heart is not right in the sight of God." And then he says to him, "Repent therefore of this thy wickedness, and pray God, if perhaps the thought of thine heart may be forgiven thee. For I perceive that thou art in the gall of bitterness and in the bond of iniquity." Then answered Simon and said, "Pray ye to the Lord for me, that none of these things which ye have spoken come upon me." And they, when they had testified and preached the word of the Lord, returned to Jerusalem and preached the gospel in many villages of the Samaritans. Now, there are several things here that when we went over it, that we could not go into in a great deal of detail. And very candidly, the question that seemed to disturb your class, I think, is so clearly answered here. It says that he believed after the others that were there believed, and he did not receive the Holy Spirit. None of them did there, and I'll mention that in just a moment and the reason why. And then when the apostles came down and he saw what was taking place, he wanted to buy that gift. In other words, he has been a religious racketeer, if you please. And he thinks this can be bought with money. And the apostles immediately, Peter put his finger right on the thing that was wrong and said to him, "Your heart is not right." And he told him to repent. He says, "I perceive you're in the gall of bitterness and the bond of iniquity." Now, I can't think of language, friends, that describes an unsaved person more. And I judge from the record here, it doesn't say he believed after this and trusted Christ and received the Holy Spirit. I take it that he was not saved at all. I have to assume that from the record that is given here. And now let me say that the reason that the apostles came down and the reason they didn't receive the Holy Spirit under the preaching of Philip, and I think this is important to understand all of this here, and it may help with the problem that you've mentioned. Why was it essential for the apostles to come down, and why didn't they receive the Holy Spirit? Well, you have actually three records of the apostles being present when the Holy Spirit came upon those that believe. That's on the day of Pentecost. That was in the home of Cornelius. And we have it here in this 8th chapter among the Samaritans. Now, you remember the Lord Jesus said that when the gospel goes out, it's to be preached first in Jerusalem, Judea, Samaria. Don't bypass Samaria, and then the ends of the earth. Now the gospel has gone to the Jew and at Jerusalem, and the Holy Spirit has come. There's a church there. Now Samaria and Jerusalem were at great odds. The woman at the well, you remember, called attention to that. She said to Jesus, "Some say we're to worship God in this mountain. Some think that we ought to go down to Jerusalem. Tell me, where's the place to worship?" You see, there was a big difference there. Now, if under the preaching of Philip, here at the very beginning, you would soon have a Samaritan church that would be divorced from Jerusalem church. They divided, of course, later on, soon enough, and believe me, the Church of Jesus Christ is certainly fractured today in its different segments throughout the world. But here at the very beginning, it would have been tragic indeed. So the Holy Spirit didn't come until the apostles came down. That is to show that Jerusalem and Samaria now are in agreement. That's the reason it was withheld under the preaching of Philip, although these people had trusted Christ. But Paul was able to say later, "If any man have not the Spirit of Christ, he's none of his." But now that the apostles have come, they identify themselves with this so that you can't say now that there's a difference between the Jerusalem church and the church in Samaria. They're the same, because here come the apostles. And then it was an apostle that first went to a Gentile. It was an apostle, Apostle Paul, that went throughout the Roman Empire, you see. And now that gives credence and authority to this gospel that was being preached. Now this fellow Simon was on the sideline, saw all this. He saw the people believing and were baptized. He joined in, you know. He's not going to fight City Hall. He's going to join City Hall. So he joins with them. He's not converted. And you have that same situation today in our churches. People join churches for many different reasons. I think I can say this. The man that was a former senator from Georgia, I was in school with one of his brothers, and he was studying for the ministry, and he said that another brother, when he graduated from one of the outstanding law schools in the North, they were talked to about practical things, and one of the things said to them was this: when you go to a town and hang out your shingle and begin as an attorney, be sure and go join the church. Now, it doesn't make any difference who you see there, but it'll make a whole lot of difference who sees you there. You see, it has nothing in the world to do with being converted. Now, that is Simon's condition exactly. He was not converted, and there's a question of whether he ever was. I think the record makes it clear that this man probably never was converted. Now, I've spent time with that because here's a Sunday school class, and my book has not cleared it up for them, and I hope what I've said today has been just a little helpful.
0: Well, that brings us to the end of another questions and answers program. We hope that you've been stimulated to dig deeper into God's Word for the answers to your own questions. 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
4: 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You've heard it for years. It's easier to steer a moving car. Just get the car rolling, you can finally push into the filling station to get the gas. But at a dead standstill, it's hard to get that thing going. So it is with people. If you're not moving at all, it's hard to respond to the gentle prodding of the Spirit to realign, change direction, and move on with your life. Think of what you might be missing out on by sitting inert on the sidelines. 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
8: With SRN News, I'm Ron Taylor. The U.S. military says it's fired on a merchant vessel attempting to breach its blockade of Iranian ports, while Iran targeted American strongholds around the Persian Gulf. Meanwhile, Saudi Arabia struck the port city of Hodeidah in Yemen. The conflict shows no signs of easing after 13 nights of strikes. President Trump returned to address a huge roomful of journalists at a correspondents' dinner rescheduled from April. He said the show must go on as he entered the ballroom last night to polite applause and was thanked for his support by White House Correspondents Association President Wei Jiajing of CBS News. Massive forest fires raging out of control in southwestern France and central Spain, forcing authorities to evacuate some 200,000 people. Dozens of firefighters have been injured. In France, 141,000 people have fled. In Spain, 60,000 have been evacuated. This is SRN News.
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10: Hi, I'm Johnny Erickson Tata. Luke is a teenager with lots of special needs, autism being at the root of it all. When his mother Lorraine takes Luke out in public, she's always tense, always nervous. What if Luke has a meltdown at the grocery store? What if something sets him off at the restaurant and he goes ballistics? Lorraine constantly worries that her son might do or say something not only inappropriate, but harmful. Well, all that changed when Lorraine brought Luke and her daughter Natalie to family retreat. Before the first day was over, Natalie said the obvious, "Mom, we do not have to be stressed here." Lorraine could not get over how our volunteers cared for her son and served with such joy. Romans 15 says, "Accept each other, just as Christ has accepted you." So, come and serve and accept kids like Luke. 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
12: In 1862, Abraham Lincoln signed the Morrill Act, helping states create colleges focused on agriculture, mechanics, science, and practical education. The principle was not centralized control, it was opportunity. Lincoln's Morrill Act reminds us that America can support education without surrendering education to Washington. Why did it matter? because a free nation needs citizens equipped to work, build, steward, and govern themselves. Scripture gives work a sacred weight. In Genesis, God placed man in the garden to work it and to keep it. Proverbs honors the one who works his land. Paul warns against idleness and calls believers to earn their bread. Why does that still matter today? Because education should form capable people under God, not dependent subjects under bureaucracy.
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14: 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"What's wrong?" she asked. 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The nurse responded, "We're doing what God has asked of us." 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And that night, the man gave his heart to the Lord. 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
20: I want you for a moment to think of someone you know that you can't even imagine being a Christian. Maybe it's your father or your mother. Maybe it's your son or your daughter. Maybe it's an angry, contentious neighbor. You're thinking they could never come to believe in Jesus. Oh, they could. Listen to this. No one is beyond the reach of God.

0: God has given us mere humans the opportunity to participate in giving life. A mom and dad bring life into this world with their newborn baby. And as believers, we have the privilege of bringing the message of new life to people as we share Christ. But some folks are not easily persuaded. They're stuck in their sin and don't want to move. Well, today on A New Beginning, Pastor Greg Laurie points out how we can reach the unreachable. It's a part of his series called Refresh.
1: So I want to look for a few moments with you at the greatest revival in human history. And it took place in the city of Nineveh. And of course, the man that God used to bring this revival about was named Jonah. You see, God came to Jonah and he said, I want you to go to the city of Nineveh and I want you to preach the message that I give you to them. And Jonah flat out refused. Why? Nineveh was a wicked city. Nineveh was known for their atrocities and their intense cruelty that they would demonstrate toward their enemies. And Nineveh, the capital of Assyria, they were the avowed enemies of Israel. Therefore, Jonah wanted nothing to do with them. He had no concern for their souls. It didn't concern him that God would judge this nation. In fact, it was his hope that God would judge this nation. So Jonah literally bought a fare on a boat going the opposite direction. Well, that didn't work out so well for him. God sent a big storm and then a big fish, and he gave Jonah a big spanking. And there in the belly of the fish, Jonah called out to the Lord. And then God gave him a second chance. Jonah 2:10 says, the Lord spoke to the fish and it vomited Jonah onto dry land. And the word of the Lord came to Jonah the second time saying, go to Nineveh, that great city, and preach to them the message that I give to you. So here was Jonah now, repentant and regurgitated, righteous and ralphed. He was bleached and beached. He was victorious and vomited. And one more, he was regurgitated and revived. Imagine if you were laying around at the beach in Nineveh and you saw this sight. In comes this massive beast cruising through the water. It comes right to the shore. It opens up his mouth, makes a retching sound, and out rolls Jonah. Ta-da! His skin was probably bleached from the gastric juices in the whale's belly. And here's his message. In 40 days, Nineveh is going to be overthrown. So Jonah has prayed in the belly of the beast. Now he's preached to the city of Nineveh, walking through their streets. What happens next? You need to go now to Jonah chapter 3, verse 5, and we read this amazing story. The people of Nineveh believed God's message from the greatest to the least and declared a fast and put on burlap to show their sorrow. When the king of Nineveh heard what Jonah was saying, he stepped down from his throne and took off his royal robes and dressed himself in burlap and sat on a heap of ashes. And everyone prayed earnestly to God. And when God saw what they had done, how they had put a stop to their evil ways, he changed his mind and did not carry out the destruction he had threatened. This is a stunning turnaround. An entire city filled with thousands of people turn to God en masse, and a revival takes place, and the judgment of God is turned away. It just shows us that no one is beyond the reach of God. I want you for a moment to think of someone you know that you can't even imagine being a Christian. It's hard for you to even picture them holding a Bible and saying something like, praise the Lord. But listen to this. No one is beyond the reach of God. Maybe it's your father or your mother. Maybe it's your son or your daughter. Maybe it's someone you know that gives you a hard time at work. Maybe it's an angry, contentious neighbor. Maybe it's a public figure. You're thinking they could never come to believe in Jesus. Oh, they could. And you need to start praying for them that God will reach them. Again, this was a revival. God told these people 40 days judgment was coming and they repented. God tells us in 2 Chronicles 7:14, if my people which are called by my name will humble themselves and pray and seek my face and turn from their wicked ways, then I will hear from heaven and forgive their sin and heal their land. Listen, if you want to see a revival, just do revival-like things. Don't overly mystify this. Just do those things that you know you should be doing as a follower of Jesus Christ. Let me go back to comparing this to maybe the romance between a man and a woman. You know, when you're first taking a girl out as a guy, you want to make a good impression on her. So you actually shower and your shirt is clean and you show her great respect, and maybe as you pick her up, you open the door of the car for her, and then you go to the restaurant, you pull out the chair for her, you take her to a nice French restaurant, then you get married, and things change a little bit. You still open the door for the car, but you just close it before she's all the way in. You pull the chair out in the restaurant, but you let her fall, and then you point at her and laugh. And you take her to French restaurants. The last one you took her to was, I think it was Jochen's de Box or Le Golden Arches. I don't know, but something's happened. You've sort of slipped away. Go back and do those romantic things again, so to speak, if you want your marriage to be strong. Heard a story about a woman that wanted to divorce her husband in the worst way. She went to an attorney and said, I want to divorce my husband, but I want this to hurt him. I want him to feel a lot of pain. And the attorney said, oh, really? Well, okay, I have a plan for you. He says, for the next 3 months, I want you to smother your husband with affection. Compliment him constantly. Tell him what a great guy he is, how much you care for him. And then when that time has come to an end, you'll drop the divorce papers on him. He won't know what happened. He won't see it coming. It'll even be more painful. She says, I'll do it. And so for the next 3 months, she complimented her husband, affirmed her husband, told her husband how much she loved and appreciated him. And when the 3 months came to a close, the attorney called her and said, all right, let's get this divorce started. She said, divorce? We're going in our second honeymoon. You see, the point is, she did what she probably should have been doing all along. And in the same way in our life as Christians, when we're doing the things we should always be doing every day, getting up and reading the Bible, having a prayer life, being involved in our church, sharing our faith, when we do these things, it fuels the fire of revival and keeps that fire burning. But when we neglect those things, we begin to fade.
0: Pastor Greg Laurie will have the second half of his message in just a moment.
1: 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And you can be a part of our extended congregation no matter where you are. 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So if you want to watch Harvest at Home or view it later if you like, just download the Harvest Plus app and then join us for Harvest at Home.
0: And now Pastor Greg continues his helpful insight on personal evangelism from the message called The Refreshing Power of Revival.
1: Is there somebody that God has called you to reach that you don't want to reach because you have a discomfort talking to a person like that? I've told you before that my mother was married and divorced 7 times, right? And after I became a Christian and a pastor, the Lord spoke to my heart to go back to these husbands of my mother and share the gospel with them. It didn't always go so well. There was one guy who was especially cruel to my mom. He lived in Hawaii. I'll call him Eddie. And he beat my mother and almost killed her. And in fact, one night he knocked her unconscious with a wooden statue. And as I saw her laying on the floor bleeding, I thought my mother had died. She left him after that. And I had a very hard heart toward this man, even after I was an adult. And I was over in Hawaii preaching at the Waikiki Shell. And someone said, Greg, you remember your old dad, Eddie? Yes. He lives right across from the Waikiki Shell. And you know what? He's not doing well. His health is failing. if you'd like to say something to him. I said, I'm good. I don't want to say anything to him. And I felt directed by the Lord to go meet with him. So I took my wife, Kathy, over there, and we sat in his tiny little apartment. He used to live in a beautiful palatial home. And there he was in great pain, obviously, not doing well in life. And I told him what Christ had done for me and how he had changed me. And I said, I would like to invite you to come over here, just across the street, basically, and hear me speak. And he said, no, I can drive you over if you like it. No, he wanted nothing to do with it. So I thought, see, that's why I don't even try to reach these guys. But then there was another guy my mom married named Oscar Laurie. He adopted me. And I always loved this man because he treated me as a father should treat a son. But my mom left him. In fact, she left him and we flew over to Hawaii when she married Eddie. So I was getting out of school in New Jersey and the car was packed up with our suitcases. And I said, where are we going? She said, Hawaii. I said, where's dad? She said, he's not coming. And I didn't see him for the rest of my childhood. But after I was a young pastor, I sought him out, found him living in New Jersey. And I said, let's get some lunch together. He said, oh no, come to my home. We'd like to, you know, get to see you and know you again. And I'll introduce you to my new wife, Barbara. So I took the train out with Kathy and our oldest son, Christopher, to New Jersey there, Red Bank, New Jersey. And he was waiting at the station and I remembered him immediately. And before I knew it, I was calling him dad again. And one night we were sitting at the table and his wife made us a beautiful Italian meal. And she said to me, Greg, tell me how you became a Christian. And then how did you become a minister? And as I shared my story, my dad was just staring at me, not really responding. Oh, by the way, I left out something. He used to be an attorney. So I felt like I was standing before a judge giving my testimony. And I didn't seem like it was going very well. Another thing I left out was my father had just had a heart attack only a short time before and was having serious heart problems and even blacked out at the wheel of his car. And so he was on a restricted diet and he was exercising a lot. So he's listening. I tell my story of how I came to Christ. And then the dinner was done. And Oscar, my father who adopted me, said, Greg, let's walk in the morning. I said, okay. He knocked on the door of my room at 6 o'clock in the morning, New Jersey time, 3 o'clock in the morning, California time. I was still pretty groggy. And as we're walking along in the park, he says, Greg, I was listening very carefully to what you said last night. And I said, yeah. And he said, I would like to give my life to Jesus Christ. Boy, did I wake up fast. It was like a double espresso. I said, well, Dad, maybe you don't understand what I said. Let me go over it again. And I went over it again. He says, yes, I want Jesus to come into my life. And I said, well, what we need to do is pray. And he drops to his knees. We're in the middle of a park. We're just walking at this point. He drops to his knees. I wasn't going to get on my knees, but since he was on his knees, I got on my knees and I led him in this prayer, and Christ came into his life, and he lived 15 more years, got involved in the church, was a leader in his church. An amazing, amazing story. But, you know, I didn't really want to reach these men that my mother was married to, but I had to leave my comfort zone and go to them. Maybe there's someone like that that you're thinking of right now that you need to reach. Well, bringing this message to a close, God gave a second chance to Nineveh, and God loves to give second chances. The Lord does not want to bring judgment, but we know this. Every nation's days are numbered. Every great world empire that has been on this planet, they had a beginning, a middle, and an end. And the same will happen to the United States of America in God's timing. But here's what we're praying for. One more great spiritual awakening. Maybe two more. Maybe three or four more. That's up to the Lord. But our job, our mission is similar to Jonah. We are to proclaim the good news and tell people that there is a God who loves them. It's a message of mercy, but it is also a message that says there's judgment if we reject that mercy. Classic example, John 3:16 offers both the forgiveness and the ramifications of not accepting that forgiveness. Jesus says, "For God so loved the world, he gave his only begotten Son, and whosoever believes in him should not perish, but have everlasting life." So here's the message of love. For God so loved the world that he gave. Here's the message of judgment. Whoever believes in him should not perish. So if I don't believe in him, I'll perish. If I don't believe in him, I'll face the judgment of God. Romans 6:23 is similar. First, there's a message of judgment. The wages of sin is death. But then the loving offer of forgiveness. But the gift of God is eternal life through Jesus Christ our Lord. Years ago, I was walking down the street in Hawaii. Now, I was a young pastor at this point. The guy was holding the sign. It said, "The wages of sin is death." And he was yelling to the people, "God hates you and God will judge you." And I watched this guy for a few minutes and I thought, he's misrepresenting the Lord. So I walked up to him and I said, "Excuse me." And he's still yelling, "God hates you and he'll judge you." "Excuse me." "Yeah, what? What do you want?" "You know, why don't you put the rest of that verse? It is true that it says the wages of sin is death, but the rest of it says, but the gift of God is eternal life through Jesus Christ our Lord." Then he told me God was going to judge me. Well, he was misrepresenting God. Yes, it is true judgment can come, but it's also true that Jesus Christ

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2: Absorbed and he died in my place. Again, God loved you so much, he gave his only begotten son, and whoever believes in him should not perish, but have everlasting life. Have you asked Christ to come into your life? Have you asked him to forgive you of your sin? Do you have the hope right now that you will go to heaven when you die? If not, wouldn't you like to have it right now? Have you been running from God like Jonah? That needs to stop. Stop running from him and run to him. If you've never asked Jesus into your life, you can do it right here, right now. So if you want your sin forgiven, if you want to know that you'll go to heaven when you die, if you want Jesus Christ to be your Savior and your Lord and your friend, why don't you just pray this prayer after me? Pray these words, Lord Jesus, I know that I am a sinner. I'm sorry for that sin. I turn from it now, and I choose to follow you from this moment forward. Thank you for hearing this prayer and answering this prayer. In Jesus' name I pray.

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0: Well, Pastor Greg, George Whitfield's story is told in this new movie, A Great Awakening, which we're making available to our listeners right now. He was an itinerant evangelist in the 18th century. He traveled throughout the 13 colonies preaching the gospel. And for 30 years, he did this. I'm thinking you and old George might have had a lot to talk about.
8: Yes. Well, yeah, there's some similarities between us. You know, I didn't have a voice like his, that's for sure. His voice was so powerful, he could be heard in person by 25,000 people without amplification. I can't even imagine that. You know, there was one year we were doing a Harvest Crusade, and for some reason, the sound went out. Well, we found out later what it was. Someone unplugged the PA system. It was as simple as that. They unplugged it. But anyway, So I'm in the middle of preaching. In fact, I'm at the end of my message, getting ready to give the invitation, and the sound goes off, and I thought I'll speak anyway. No one could hear me. No one. It was so hard. But I think of George Whitfield and that booming voice that God gave him. But George was called to be an evangelist. I'm called to do the same. An evangelist is someone that proclaims the gospel and calls people to Christ. And I think it's an important role in the church in more contemporary times. Billy Graham is

0: name that comes to mind as the great evangelist that God used in our nation. Well, go back a few years. In fact, go back a lot of years to the 1700s, and the Billy Graham of his day, George Whitefield, reached people. In fact, he was so effective, they had no media except for print media, of course, the newspaper. But somehow, George Whitefield, because of his endless preaching and his tireless proclamation of the gospel, was able to reach 80% of the colonial population. That's a lot of people. Pretty much everybody knew his name. But the main thing that Whitefield wanted to emphasize was not his name, but the name that is above all names, the name of Jesus Christ. So you need to know this story. And we have it available for you in this amazing new film called A Great Awakening. It was so popular, they had to extend the theatrical run because the word of mouth was spreading and more people wanted to see it. Now you can have your own copy of A Great Awakening, so you can watch it whenever you want and watch it over and over again and show it to your family, show it to your friends, show it to whoever you think would like to see it. You're going to love this. 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So get your copy of A Great Awakening for your gift of any size. Dave, tell them more about that.
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2: Do you feel extraordinary? Honestly, most days I don't. I feel pretty ordinary, and maybe you do too. But here's some good news. God does his best work with ordinary people. He tells us that his power is perfected in weakness, and over the past several weekends, we've seen this. God uses ordinary women for extraordinary purposes. That's just the kind of God he is. I'm your host, Dana Gresh. You're listening to Revive Our Hearts Weekend. We're about to listen to the final three stories of this little weekend series we've been in. Each woman we're learning about today is connected to Revive Our Hearts in some way, whether as a staff member or someone who's benefited from our resources. I'm excited to tell you more. First up, we've got Cindy Rast from Brazil. She lived there because her husband taught at Pan American Christian Academy in São Paulo, and she faithfully led other English-speaking women in Bible studies.
3: At the beginning of 2012, one of my friends, Prisca, she came and she said, "Cindy, please lead us in another study. It's been too long. Let's do a study together." And I was really busy, and I thought, "Oh, Lord, I really don't have time for this, and I don't, what would you want us to do?" And I think it was right then that True Woman was coming out, True Woman 101.
2: True Woman 101 is a workbook written by Mary Cassian and Nancy DeMoss Wolgemuth. Cindy was willing to give the study a try because she'd been listening to Nancy's teaching on Revive Our Hearts for about a year.
3: And so the four of us began studying True Woman. And after the first week, we'd done our lesson, we'd watched the video. We got onto our knees. No one said a word at the end of the study. We got onto our knees and we just started confessing. The Holy Spirit was so present. And he showed us, "You've got this all wrong. You have bought into the lies of this world and the culture. You have been deceived. You are women who know the word. You're women who are serving, but you've been deceived. Confess." And there was such sweet repentance that day. And the Lord began to work in our hearts over the next few weeks. And he brought about transformation that's produced amazing fruit. He's humbled us. He's broken us. And then it began replicating. And we just saw the Holy Spirit work in ways that I've never seen him work before. He would just bring women. And so over the course of the next couple of years, I don't know how many studies I led, but it was quite a few. Never me going and seeking these women. The Lord brought these women to me. And I can say in every situation, the woman's life has been transformed and renewed by the power of the word through this study and through understanding who they are created and designed to be as women. These were all English-speaking women. So we had people from Switzerland and the United States and Brazilians that spoke English and Portuguese. But I thought, the women of Brazil, they need to hear this, and they don't have this accessible to them. And so I had said to my husband over the course of several months, "Oh, this needs to be in Portuguese." But I thought, who am I?
2: So at this point, Cindy was thinking, we need Revive Our Hearts materials translated into Portuguese. But she didn't think she was the one who was supposed to do that work.
3: What can I do? My Portuguese isn't even that good. How can I do this? And so I just kind of pushed it aside and left it there. But I prayed. And I thought, who am I? I can't, what do you want me to do? But I knew there was such a burning desire. And he said, "I want obedience. I want obedience." And then I argued with him. I said, "But who am I? I'm Cindy Rast. I don't speak very well. I don't even speak this language very well. How can I do such a great thing? You know, how can I do this?" And then it was so interesting. I had a piece of paper there and a pen, and he just started bringing to my mind three different publishers that I know personally. So I said, "Okay, yes, Lord."
2: God did answer Cindy's prayers. He connected Cindy with a publisher. He provided the funds, and the Portuguese translation of the True Woman 101 workbook became a reality. Cindy's investment in translating True Woman 101 is still bearing fruit. But Cindy wasn't able to fully see her vision for the True Woman movement in Brazil. Not long after that interview aired, Cindy was diagnosed with a brain tumor. After a 4-year battle with cancer, she went home to be with the Lord in December of 2019. This is Cindy's daughter, Grace, speaking at Cindy's memorial service.
4: She has left a mighty legacy, and for that, I am eternally grateful and humbled.
2: Cindy has left a mighty legacy indeed. Today, Revive Our Hearts continues to impact women in Brazil because Cindy built a team of women to carry on her work. The truth about biblical womanhood is still spreading in this country. It's transforming women and their families for the glory of God. I love the way Revive Our Hearts equips women to embrace God's plan for them. It's one of the most beautiful things about this ministry. I think you'll see that in our next story. In Daniel chapter 7, we read, "My spirit was deeply distressed within me." And in the next chapter, Daniel says, "I was overcome and lay sick for days." And then in chapter 10, he tells us, "No strength was left in me. My face grew deathly pale. Anguish overwhelms me, and I am powerless." All of those emotions were because Daniel heard news about what was coming in the future. And we all know what it's like to dread something that's coming towards us, right? I mean, in a moment, one piece of challenging news can affect our whole future. Michelle Leach experienced just that. At the time, she had one little girl named Charlotte and another baby on the way. Here she is to tell her story.
5: We were having another girl, but there were also some things that they noticed on the ultrasound. They said that they found a major heart defect as well as a couple other abnormalities that encouraged them to kind of have us seek better care, more specialized care. So we started with the fetal heart program, but we didn't know much other than a heart defect, which would most likely require surgery when she was born. So we had a lot of scans throughout the rest of my pregnancy. We probably had echocardiograms of the baby's heart and very detailed ultrasounds. And as the scans were progressing, they were continually finding all of these abnormalities about our daughter, Blair. That was the hardest part, that season of unknown, just crying out to the Lord that He would spare our child from having any, you know, serious issues. I think my biggest, I didn't know it until this point in my life, but that was one of my biggest fears, having a child that had genetic complications, severe cognitive, physical disabilities. That just sounded like a death sentence to me at the time. So for the remainder of our pregnancy, we continued to have scans, and she was looking healthy otherwise. And so I finally delivered her down at CHOP. They have a special delivery unit for high-risk babies. And when they handed her to me and I looked at her face, I knew that there was a problem. And that moment, I truly had feelings of not wanting my own daughter. And so part of my testimony is having compassion on women who do not want their child and pursue abortion. And though we knew that that was not the Lord's will, being the giver of life, I knew those emotions that might motivate someone to pursue those options. And so that was a very hard moment when she was born. But that was part of the grieving process for us. And so I feel like that moment is forever ingrained in my mind of seeing her for the first time. At that point on, the Lord really began using Blair to just pull a lot of sin to the surface of my heart, sin that had always been there. And so in his grace, just allowing me to see it, allowing me to see the way that I maybe idolized having this perfect family, sin in the way that I feared having a child that had disabilities, the ways that I was trying to control what my little world that was around me. Practically caring for Blair is, I often tell friends, it feels like caring for a child that has the stomach bug every day of her life. For the first 2 years of her life, she was able to take a bottle, but it was very stressful. She was never able to nurse developmentally. She was not able to eat and breathe at the same time. So we had to work really hard to get her to take a bottle, but she had trouble latching. It would take hours to get her to latch and to take the amount she needed, and then she would throw it all up. And it was this constant cycle that felt like insanity, you know, doing the same thing over and over again, expecting different results. And it was stressful for myself, my husband. We were the only ones that could feed her. She was not gaining weight, so there was very heavy stress on her getting what she needed and keeping it down. She went through a brief period where she, during feeds, would stop breathing and she would turn very blue, and we had to call the ambulance a couple times. And this went on for close to 2 years. We finally made the decision to have a G-tube inserted, so now all of her feeds go right through her stomach, so she doesn't take anything by mouth. And that has been a huge blessing to us, but also to Blair. She was noticeably less stressed when she wasn't having to drink from a bottle. She was a happier girl. And so we see things like that along the way as the Lord's provision and wisdom and discernment of how to care for her. There's been a lot of trial and error with Blair of, because she can't communicate in certain ways, she can't tell us how she's feeling or what's upsetting her. There's a lot of trying to figure her out. And so we've come a long way with the help of the Lord, just giving us wisdom to know how to best care for her and surrounding us with people that have helped us do that. And now with Blair, praise God, she is really thriving. She's very medically stable right now. The Lord has provided for us in so many different ways with just family and therapists that love her and have become part of our family, it feels like at times. And he's given us faith to have more kids. And I look at Blair, and I was saying this to my mom the other day, I can't picture my life without her. And a daughter that I thought I never could fully love the way that I loved my other children, I can truly say that she is a gift from God, and I love her. And so the Lord has really used Blair in a mighty way in my life.
6: Well, praise God for Michelle Leach's testimony and for his hand in sweet little Blair's life. His hand is over every child in the womb. He sees every sacrifice a mother makes, and he cares deeply for his people right here and all across the globe. As we listen to one more story today, you'll get a special window into God's heart for the nations. And I hope you'll also begin to develop a vision for how you might reach the lost with the hope of Christ's sacrificial love for them. Now, this story begins when a listener named Brooke Keeney and her husband decided their last child had outgrown their baby bed. They hoped to give it to a family in need.
7: So we decided to donate that through a ministry of our church. And one of the things they do is they help refugee families in the Houston area. And so when my husband brought it there, he said, could anyone use this little bed? A lady there said, yes, we have a refugee family that's from Afghanistan, and they have four little kids, and the two-year-old needs a bed. And so my husband said, I know my wife's going to be all over that. She loves refugees and missions and wants our family to serve more. So we'll go and deliver it to this refugee family. The area where they're living in Houston, it's not nice. They're small apartments. So I think they were a family of six. So the mom and the dad, and then they had four little kids. And if I remember correctly, it was a one-bedroom apartment. So the parents and like two of the kids slept all in one bed, and then we had brought the little toddler bed, and then I think the other one slept on the floor. But it definitely is not enough room for six people. So I had been praying for ways for our family to serve and to love and to kind of get outside of our bubble. We're in a Christian school, we're at church, we're reading the Bible at home, but I really wanted our family to serve and to be grateful and thankful for the things God had given us and to share that with our neighbors. And so we started, if you meet one refugee family, you would meet another and another. So we, along with Houston's First Baptist, we started having teas for the women. And so they would come and we would do a craft and have tea, and then there would be some sort of small gospel presentation or truth from God's word that was presented. So we started just building relationships with refugee families over the span of about 4 years. We saw the body of Christ come around and to help and to love and to serve the refugees in our community and to treat them with value and dignity as people created in the image of God, not just like a bothersome addendum to our community, but to really show them you are wanted, you are loved, you do have value, and God does have a purpose for you being here.
8: Oh, what a beautiful ministry God had given Brooke already. When the U.S. pulled out of Afghanistan in 2021, this story became even more remarkable.
7: Because we had developed relationships with our refugee friends, they had grown to trust us and to love us, and so they started calling us. And I have a specific memory. I was at our parents' house, and one of our friends, and I won't share her name, but she called me in a panic, and she said, "The Taliban is coming! The Taliban is coming! My family is there! My family is there! They're going door to door! They're going door to door! You have to get them out!" And so, a lot of times, the refugees, because I'm an American, they automatically assume I have some sort of authority or connection to the State Department, or I could just get on a plane and bring them over. And I told her, I said, I'm just me. I don't have any authority or jurisdiction. And I just sensed the Lord being like, but wait, I have direct access to the King of Kings who can deliver you from anything. And so I told her, I said, I've told you this many times, my friend, you have got to call on Jesus. I know that that's not what you believe in your heart, but I've shared that with you, and that is the hope for your family. That's your rescue. That's your way out. And she's not a believer, but you know, I said, we're praying for you. I shared with her a story from the Bible. I said, where, you know, when God can blind their eyes, you know, when Peter was going out of the jail, they didn't see him. And I said, I'm just going to pray that over your family. And, you know, fast forward a year later, her family has now gotten out, and they're in Abu Dhabi waiting to get resettled in Germany. And I was like, God answered our prayer. Why didn't you tell me that? A whole year's gone by. We've been praying for your family to be delivered. God did that for you. And she's still not a believer, but we're just sharing with her, like, God is involved. He sees your family. He sees you, and he cares about you. You're not just a random refugee living in some yucky apartment in Houston. Like, you're a person of infinite worth to the God who created you. So my same Afghan friend called me, and she said, Miss Brooke, you have to come. They've dropped six families in our apartment, and they don't have anything. And I said, they don't have anything? What do you mean? They don't have anything. The United States was so overwhelmed with the Afghan refugees coming and getting moved off of the military bases. They were dropping them in cities that were not ready for them, and the government system just literally failed. And so they were dropping families in apartments late at night with nothing, no food, no beds, no nothing. And so there was these six families, and I said, okay, Lord, like, what do you want us to do? So it literally started with six families. I texted six friends and I said, I need y'all, who can take one family? And I said, these are their kids, these are their clothes sizes, this is the food they need. And so we just went family by family. And so six families, it just kept growing and growing and growing. And, you know, they all came to different military bases in the U.S. and then they would get like vetted and processed and vaccinated and all the things. I don't even know all the different checklists they had to go through. And then they would just put them in this city and that city. And so we would just keep hearing about people. And then once you build trust kind of with a couple of families, then when a new family would arrive, they would say, oh, these, you know, the Christians will help you. And so they, you know, you almost kind of started developing this like rapport with the families where they, you know, they couldn't get a hold of their caseworker. And so somebody would like one time I got a text message. It was like, hello, ma'am. We heard that you are helping all homeless and all refugees in Houston. And I just started laughing. I was like, I don't think we were helping the homeless, but we weren't helping all refugees. But it was just this, in his broken English in the text, hello, ma'am, could you visit us? We heard you and your husband will help all refugees and homeless people. And we're not an organization. We're just like a body of believers and families and churches that just started rallying around because people were like, what organization you're with? And I was like, we're followers of Isa al-Masiha, Jesus the Messiah, and we're coming here to serve you in his name, and we love you, and we're glad that you're here. I don't have a business card. I'm not with a 501c3. Like, we're just a regular family that just loves Jesus and loves you guys, and we want to welcome you to our country. We're so sorry and sad for all the sorrow that you've had in your whole life, but we are glad that we're here, and can we pray for you? A friend of mine that works with Revive Our Hearts, I'm like, hey, any chance there's Bible study materials with Revive Our Hearts in Farsi? Well, there is. And so Seeking Him has been translated into Farsi. And so Revive Our Hearts, generously, we have at my friend's house in Houston, I think she has a box of like 25 Seeking Him in Farsi. And so I don't know who's going to use that. I don't know when the Lord will open the door for that, but it is just so neat to see a ministry that I started listening to when I had little itty bitty babies and was drowning in that stage of life. Those foundations that set our family up to be able to do this now. You can't give out of what you don't have. And so any work that we have done with refugees has literally come out of years and years of prayer and surrender and my own personal time in the Word of God. So, yeah, really thankful for how Revive Our Hearts encourage you to stay in the Word, connected to God, and the rest of everything flows out from that.
9: What a story. This ordinary woman, along with the ordinary church members around her, trusted in God, and then He did extraordinary work through them. These refugees from Afghanistan saw Christ's heart on display. I wonder, do the lost in our city see Christ in us? Do they know our churches as the place to go for mercy and help? I think this is an exciting thing to dream about. How can we be the aroma of Christ to the nations right here at our doorstep? I hope you'll consider this as you gather with your local body of believers this weekend. You know, the women we've learned about over the past several weekends have put biblical womanhood on display. Around here, we call that true womanhood. It's one of our favorite things to talk about on Revive Our Hearts. 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Well, next weekend, we're talking about girlhood and how to point little hearts to Jesus. 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I'm Dana Gresh. We'll see you next time for Revive Our Hearts Weekend. 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
13: Welcome to Breakpoint, a daily look at an ever-changing culture through the lens of unchanging truth. For the Colson Center, I'm John Stone Street. President Calvin Coolidge once said that the business of America is business. Too many Christians think of business as either inherently bad, as immoral, or perhaps amoral, something that's completely set apart from their faith altogether. At best, it pays the bill, maybe supports missionaries, but many fail to see how business is also under the lordship of Jesus Christ. Recently, at the Colson Center National Conference, Colson Center COO Pete Mara challenged a group of business leaders to rethink business according to a Christian worldview, especially in light of emerging cultural challenges. Here's Pete Mara.
14: I believe there's one thing that changes the world, and that's the church. There is no plan B. There's no alternative to that. It's the church. But I also believe that there's something that is equally under it. So not exactly equal, but like equal and under. And I would say that is enterprise. Enterprise being business. What we have at our disposal through business, the ability to organize, to solve problems, to create value, to deploy capital, to steward the things that God has given us, is something that's very unique to enterprise itself. So with that kind of framework, I want to, again, thank you for being here. And I want to talk a little bit about calling and think about place. There's a reason that we use the idea that you are here. And this can't be missed on us in this cultural moment, particularly as business leaders, leaders of enterprises, that you were brought to a time and place that God has called you to and God has brought you to, and it's now. It's not an accident. I believe not only has God brought you to this place and called you to this space, but He's equipped you for it. But there's something that's happening inside the world that we're speaking to in theological spaces, and philosophers and some politicians and business leaders are talking about it, and that's the age of AI. But AI is just, I call it a new tool for a bigger problem. And the bigger problem that we're facing, and one that I think is actually going to impact business and enterprise in a way that we have never seen, at least in my short lifetime, and that is the fundamental question of what does it mean to be human? What happens when that idea of profit and the deployment of capital and those things faces a maybe once in a generational upheaval to where we no longer need a workforce? Now, is that going to happen next year? No. But these are questions that I think business leaders have to start wrestling with now so that they can do that. And part of what we want to give you is a framework to be able to think through that. That framework is something that you've seen inside Truth Rising, the study, which is that idea of hope, truth, identity, and calling. We have to remember through these things that that idea of hope is what drives us. Our hope is in Christ and Christ alone. Never be confused. And if that is where we find our hope, then the truth of the world, the truth of God's story of creation, fall, redemption, and restoration is the thing that gives us not only meaning, but it helps us anchor the why we do business.
13: 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The Dutch theologian Abraham Kuyper famously said, "There's not a single square inch in the whole domain of human existence over which Christ, who is sovereign over all, does not cry out, 'Mine.'" That's as true about business as it is about everything else. For the Colson Center, I'm John Stone Street with Breakpoint. 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And for more resources or to share this commentary with others, go to colsoncenter.org/radio.
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16: With SRN News, I'm Ron Taylor. President Trump says the U.S. will open a formal investigation into the EU's trade practices. He claims the bloc has unfairly levied billions of dollars of fines against Google, Apple, and other U.S. tech giants. He made the announcement Friday. Just a day earlier, the EU hit Google with a fine of $1 billion after it said the technology behemoth broke digital antitrust regulations by setting up Google Play and its ubiquitous search engine to corral consumers toward its own services. Authorities in France evacuating suburbs of Bordeaux as a massive wildfire shifts toward the city. The prefect of the Gironde region ordered the evacuation early Saturday, covering parts of three western suburbs, including the airport. Massive forest fires have forced the evacuation of about 200,000 people in southwestern France and central Spain. This is SRN News.
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17: Today will bring more humidity with a mix of clouds and sunshine, reaching a high of 84. Tonight will be clear to partly cloudy, remaining warm and humid with a low of 73. Tomorrow, expect humidity with intervals of sunshine and a high of 92. I'm meteorologist Jason Caterina on AM 1160. Hope for your life.
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20: In 1862, Abraham Lincoln signed the Morrill Act, helping states create colleges focused on agriculture, mechanics, science, and practical education. The principle was not centralized control, it was opportunity. Lincoln's Morrill Act reminds us that America can support education without surrendering education to Washington. Why did it matter? Because a free nation needs citizens equipped to work, build, steward, and govern themselves. Scripture gives work a sacred weight. In Genesis, God placed man in the garden to work it and to keep it. Proverbs honors the one who works his land. Paul warns against idleness and calls believers to earn their bread. Why does that still matter today? Because education should form capable people under God, not dependent subjects under bureaucracy.
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0: in Bible prophecy. We're going to be going to Israel today, and we're going to be talking about Armageddon's dawn, the battle of Gog and Magog, the rise of the Antichrist. What do the seven heads in Revelation represent? What is the revived Roman Empire? The Antichrist has this deadly wound. What is that? And what happens in heaven during the tribulation? Today, we also have special guests, Dr. Randall Price and Joel Rosenberg on this Armageddon's Dawn special. We recorded this in Israel. Most of it's in Jerusalem. So as you hear the background noise, you're hearing the noise from the holy city of Jerusalem, the focal point of history, the focal point of today, and certainly the focal point of the book of Revelation and our series Armageddon's Dawn. You can get an Armageddon's Dawn prophecy chart for free. This will really help you as we go through this series. You can get your Armageddon's Dawn prophecy chart by calling us right now, 1-800-78-GRACE. 1-800-78-GRACE. 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It's a beautiful trifold color prophecy chart that shows you the panorama of Bible prophecy. It starts with the rapture of the church and the seven-year peace treaty, and it goes all the way to the great white throne judgment of God and the new heaven and new earth. 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One last thing, I promise, and then we're going to the series. I would love for you to come and visit us at Quinton Road Baptist Church some Sunday. Almost every Sunday at 11 o'clock a.m. Central Time, I'm preaching. Come up afterwards and say hello. We are in Lake Zurich, Illinois, about an hour northwest of Chicago, about an hour southwest of Milwaukee. Many of you live in the area. Some of you pass through. We would love to meet you.
24: 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Box 9, Lake Zurich, Illinois, 60047.
0: We've come to the rise of a global empire, one world government, one world currency and financial system, one world religion. This is the revived Roman Empire, and this is led by a global despot the Bible calls the Antichrist. Let's go back to our prophecy chart. First of all, we have where we are today, which is the church age, the age in which we are not Jew or Gentile, we're not male or female, we're not bond or free, we're one in Christ Jesus. It's a unique time in history to be part of the body of Christ. But then Jesus Christ comes to rapture the church. He doesn't come all the way to the earth, but he comes in the clouds, and the church is taken to heaven. So we are not under the wrath of this tribulation period. So we have all of these things, and today we're going to focus on the Antichrist as he is rising to power and the global
23: empire of that day that Daniel and Revelation speak of, that will be a revision of the old Roman Empire that was in power here for many years in Israel, and they controlled the rest of the world.
1: There is one prophetic event that may take place just before or right after the rapture. Ezekiel speaks of the Battle of Gog and Magog.
2: So in Ezekiel 38:39, we have a description of allied forces that come against Israel. And it's just like, it's like a cloud covering the land. The leader of this group comes from a place north of Israel. It's called Magog. It's the place of the ancient Scythians. It's the place today, which is modern Russia. And Iran is also one of the partners mentioned in Ezekiel. He calls it Persia there, but that's modern day Iran. It also talks about a few other places, all those places today in modern day Turkey. It's quite amazing, I mean, in many ways, that here's a prophecy 2,500 years ago or more. And it mentions a place to the north of Israel, and it mentions by name Iran and Turkey. Also, I think, mentions Libya and the Sudan, which are, by the way, all partners together right now.
23: Right.
2: And Turkey, Iran, and Russia have an alliance, a political as well as an economic alliance. They're also all, in one way or another, perched on the borders of Syria, right above Israel at the present time. And that would be an invasion from the north, just as Ezekiel predicts. You can't make this kind of stuff up. I mean, you can't make it happen. And so it tells us, even in Ezekiel, when this is supposed to happen. It tells us it couldn't have happened, as I understand it, probably before 1967. That sounds strange, but you look at what Ezekiel says, and he says it happens in the last days. Well, we're in the last days. It tells us it happens when Israel is regathered from the nations into the land. Well, that happened in 48 when Jews started coming back to the new modern state of Israel. But it also says they're gathered to the mountains of Israel, which had been a continual waste. What is this? Well, that is what was conquered after 67, and it was desolate before that. Even most of the land was desolate from the Ottoman period up until then, because no one had invested in the land. They let conservation practices go. And so Israel comes to the mountains of Israel, okay, Judea and Samaria, which they didn't have access to before. And then it tells us it's at a time when they have security. Many people are troubled. They say, well, Israel doesn't have security. I said, no, it's one of the most secure places I know, because they have an army that's the envy of the world. Even the people who guard people coming in are called security guards. The word bitachon for security guards, the word betach, which is used in Ezekiel for the type of security they see. So even though you have enemies, and we always have enemies, but you are secure where you are. And I think all this fits the time period of our modern day.
24: That was Dr. J. Randall Price, a distinguished research professor and author with a PhD in Middle Eastern studies. And now we'll hear from Joel Rosenberg, an American-Israeli author of several best-selling books.
3: The prophecy is essentially that Israel has to be reborn as a sovereign nation state in the end of days. Check. Okay. And that's largely the prophecies of Ezekiel 36 and 37. And then those include Jews have to be streaming back into the Holy Land to resettle after centuries of exile. Check. Jews have to be rebuilding the ancient ruins. Check. Jews have to be making the deserts bloom with God's grace and mercy. Check. Israel has to become a very powerful country with an exceedingly great army. Check. And Israel has to become increasingly prosperous, according to the prophecies. And that, and Israel's one of the most prosperous countries in their region. The last piece is Israelis have to feel like they're living securely in the land. The text of Ezekiel 38 and 39 doesn't say that there's peace, but it says Israelis feel secure in the land. Well, Israelis feel more secure today than ever. Why? We have a peace treaty with Egypt. We have a peace treaty with Jordan. We have a peace treaty with the United Arab Emirates and Bahrain and Sudan and Morocco and Kosovo. We have the strongest military in the region, including the most advanced F-35 stealth fighter aircraft that can reach Iran if we had to, without them even knowing. We have submarines with some very high-powered weapons on them, lurking presumably off the coast of Iran and elsewhere if we need it. We're in the closest possible alliance with the world's only superpower. For all those reasons, it certainly looks like the precursors to the prophecy coming to pass are all in place. So what happens to the prophecy? Well, Magog is Russia. Turkey is Gomer, ancient Gomer, which is mentioned in the prophecy. Persia is the ancient name for Iran. These are the countries that are the key countries, but there are others that will form an alliance to come against Israel in the last days. Now, just north of us in Syria, there are three nations whose militaries are there for the first time in human history: Russia, Iran, and Turkey.
2: So this could happen at any time from now, and it could go into the tribulation, of course, but it does say in Ezekiel they burn the weapons from this kind of conflict for 7 years. Well, 7 years is exactly the time of the tribulation, so I see it as a pre-tribulational event. I think the rapture of the church happens, creates a vacuum of power. There's an invasion of Israel because they see that the time is opportune. God intervenes in a very miraculous way. And the mop-up operation is what goes on through the tribulation, burying bodies, burning weapons. But you have the idea God has done something for us.
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23: Now, it also said in Revelation 13 that he had the name of blasphemy upon his head. Blasphemy. This final world power is going to be just like the rest, openly blaspheming God and those who belong to him. More and more Bible-believing Christians are going to be targeted. You're going to be called unloving. You're going to be called hateful when we're not. We love everyone. We just stand against certain things. Like, we don't believe it's okay to kill an innocent preborn baby. We don't think it's okay to have any type of sexual lifestyle we want to have. We want to be biblical because we feel that God, of course, has created us in a unique way, and he has told us the way that we ought to live for our own good and for the good of others. So we're going to see that this man in this system is truly a beast. The word translated as beast throughout this chapter is therion, which literally means a wild, savage animal. The leopard, the bear, the lion. We find these three wild, savage animals in Daniel, but they're in reverse order in Daniel. So think about this. John saw these kingdoms from the future looking back. Daniel was looking forward. The Antichrist, the little horn, arises to power and has to put down a rebellion in the ranks, the three horns. Let's go back to Revelation 13, verse 3. And I saw one of his heads, as it were, wounded to death, and his deadly wound was healed, and all the world wondered after the beast. We're going to discuss this more in the future, but I believe that the Antichrist is assassinated halfway through the tribulation, and this demon-possessed world leader suffers a fatal wound, it says by a sword, but he is brought back to life. Here's where I think Satan enters into him. Satan has been expelled from heaven, we read in the scriptures. He still today has access to God in the throne room. He's accusing you of your sins. And Jesus is saying, if he is your savior, no, I've already paid for that sin. Revelation 13 verse 4 says, and they worship the dragon, which gave power unto the beast. So the dragon is the devil, the beast is the Antichrist and the world system. And they worship the beast, saying, who is like unto the beast? Who is able to make war with him? This is Satan's ultimate goal. He wants to take worship for himself and away from God. Back to Revelation 13 and verse 5. And there was given unto him a mouth speaking great things and blasphemies, and power was given unto him to continue 42 months. Now, if you do the math, 42 months is 3.5 years. The Antichrist has taken the first 3.5 years to rise to power. Then he seats himself in the newly rebuilt temple here in Jerusalem, announcing to the world that he is God. God permits this blasphemy to last only until the end of the tribulation, which is 42 more months. Now let's look at another passage about the Antichrist, and this is in 2 Thessalonians chapter 2. And we'll look at verse 3 and 4 and then verse 8. Let no man deceive you by any means, for that day shall not come except there come a falling away first, and that man of sin be revealed, the son of perdition, who opposeth and exalteth himself above all that is called God, or that is worshipped, so that he, as God, sitteth in the temple of God, showing himself that he is God. And then in verse 8, and then shall that wicked be revealed, whom the Lord shall consume with the spirit of his mouth, and shall destroy with the brightness of his coming. Jesus is coming again at the end of the tribulation, his second coming. It'll be right on the Mount of Olives. He will come back where he went up, and he will conquer and destroy the devil and all those that have aligned themselves with him, the Antichrist, the beast, the world system. And then he will set up his kingdom from right here in Jerusalem to rule and reign for 1,000 years and beyond. When the Antichrist rises to power, he's greatly influenced by the devil. At the halfway point of the tribulation of the 7 years, 3.5 years in, he's going to actually be possessed by the devil. Now, this beast has 7 heads. What does that mean? Well, it's likely that the 7 heads represent the 7 eras of satanically influenced world government. That government has always opposed God, starting with Babel. And then you have the Egyptians, the Babylonians, the Persians, the Greeks, the Romans.

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2: The world, the Antichrist, and all the persecution, may we be forced to let go and serve the one true God fully and without abandon. So while all of this is happening on the earth, we get a glimpse of what is going on in heaven. In Revelation, we learn a lot about the throne room, and we're going to see how spectacular it is in Revelation chapter 4, verse 2. And immediately I was in the spirit, and behold, a throne was set in heaven, and one sat on the throne. The one on the throne is God the Father. And then we're also going to see the Son approach the throne in Revelation 5, verse 6, and the Spirit is before the throne in Revelation 4, verse 5. So we see the Father, the Son, and the Spirit in this throne room scene of heaven. The rainbow was a complete rainbow, not just an arc. And I've actually seen complete rainbows from the air. As I fly, I look down and you can see the full circle. It'll be a full circle and the rainbow of heaven. For in heaven, all things are complete. The rainbow reminds us of God's mercy, even in judgment. Usually the rainbow comes after the storm, and here it's coming before the greatest storm the world has ever known. And there were seven lamps of fire burning before the throne, which are the seven spirits of God. Remember how I said Revelation will usually tell you what the symbols mean? And here it is. The seven lamps before the throne, the seven spirits of God. Now, that doesn't mean that there are seven Holy Spirits, but the number seven has been used characteristically of the Holy Spirit, and there aren't seven different spirits, but there is a sevenfold manifestation of his omnipotence. And in the midst of the throne and round about the throne were four beasts full of eyes before and behind. And the first beast, this is a different beast, a different original word than the beast of the Antichrist. This is a creature, a created being. The first was like a lion, the second like a calf, the third had a face of a man, and the fourth was like a flying eagle. So think about this. The four beasts, Zoa, living creatures. The four creatures symbolize God's creation. The lion, the calf, the man, and the eagle all symbolize important categories of creation. Of course, man is the chief creation, but they showcase all of God's creatures that he created upon the earth. Let me ask you this. Do you know Jesus? Have you been saved from your sins? He's already paid for them on the cross. He came to this land 2,000 years ago, born in Bethlehem, as predicted. He lived a perfect life. He never once sinned, yet he still went to the cross, a willing sacrifice. Think about this. He created all. He created the nails that were going into his hands. He created the wood that he was being nailed to. He created the people that were pounding him to the cross. If he created it all, he could have instantly stopped this, but he died because he loves you that much. He loves you. He wants to redeem you from hell. He wants to save you for great and glorious things. His purposes can be fulfilled in your life, and we need to worship him. Worship him with our lives, not to be saved or stay saved, but because we're saved. Put your faith, put your trust in Jesus. He said, for God so loved the world that he gave his only begotten Son, that whosoever believeth in him should not perish, but have everlasting life. The gospel is good news. Have you received Jesus Christ by faith? If you haven't, do it today before it's too late.
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9: Now, because we have already been judged for our sins at Calvary, there are no more sins left to deal with. None. Sin has been dealt with. Sin has been permanently removed, eternally removed from us. Besides that, Paul tells us in Ephesians that we are accepted in the Beloved for how long? For as long as we live the Christian life, and when we don't, we're not. No, we are once and for all permanently accepted and totally accepted in the Beloved. God has removed our unrighteousnesses and has clothed us in His own righteousness, the righteousness of God, 2 Corinthians 5:21. Now the next point is that grace negates the possibility of even being faced with our sins. The Apostle Paul speaks of us being in this grace in which we now stand. We have been placed in the sphere of grace. Grace means that God has given to us, because of what Christ accomplished on the cross, everything that we do not deserve as sinners. Grace is all that God is free to do for us because of what Christ accomplished on the cross. And the grace of God, and that being everything about the Christian, would not in any way allow for us to face sin once again. The judgment seat of Christ is not about dealing with sin. We are completely accepted in the Beloved. Now, the judgment seat of Christ is a place for rewards to be passed out, as in a sports event. The bima seat, for that is the Greek word, the bima, the seat where a ruler sat and in a sports event gave awards to those who won in the sports events. That's the picture here. It is the passing out of rewards. Now, the question is, what are these rewards at the judgment seat of Christ based upon? Well, the rewards are based, according to 1 Corinthians chapter 3, are based on the materials that we have built with. Look at 1 Corinthians chapter 3, for it is there that the Apostle Paul goes into some detail about the judgment seat of Christ and what will happen there. Now, the issue in 1 Corinthians chapter 3, as you will see, has to do with truth. It has to do with doctrine. It has to do with the Word of God. In the beginning of that chapter, what does the Apostle Paul say to the Corinthians? He says, "And I, brethren, could not speak unto you as unto spiritual, but as unto carnal, even as unto babies, babes in Christ." Why? What was the issue here? Well, verse 2, "I have fed you with milk, and I could not feed you with meat." Is the Apostle Paul speaking about the fact that he made a tent, took out his grill, and he began to grill some steaks, and he said to the Corinthians who were invited over for dinner, "Well, you can't partake of these delicious steaks I'm making, so I went to the market and I bought some milk for you. All you can do is drink of this milk because somehow your digestive system is not able to take of meat." That's not what he's talking about, obviously. He's speaking about spiritual milk and spiritual meat. He's talking about the fact that these Corinthians, after having been Christians for 4 or 5 years, who ought to have grown up, who ought to be able to partake solid food, are still on milk, which is ludicrous for a Christian. It is unnatural. It is a Christian who becomes a Christian, and then that, as we stated earlier, becomes an addendum in his life and not his life, where there's no cooperation with God in the assimilation and processing of doctrine so that we grow up. When we partake of food, milk and meat, the design of that is for us to be stronger, for us to develop physically, and so it is in the spiritual realm. we first partake of milk, but then partake of solid food, so that we continue to develop normally, naturally, into adolescence and adulthood, and are strong. Paul says, I have fed you with milk and not with meat. For unto this point, hitherto, you were not able to bear it, neither yet now are you able. That's the condemnation. How many Christians become Christians, and that's where it ends. Rather than a regular intake of Bible doctrine, a regular processing of the doctrine that we learn and know, as manifested in the life that we live. Verse 3, for ye are yet carnal. And he says, here are the evidences of the fact that you have a problem in the digestion and processing of spiritual food. There's envying and strife and divisions. Are ye not carnal and walk as men? For while one says, I am of Paul, and another, I'm of Apollos, are ye not carnal? Who then is Paul, and who is Apollos, but ministers by whom ye believe? What was their ministry? How did they believe, and what did they believe? Well, we know from Romans 10 that faith comes by hearing, and hearing by the word of God. And so these are ministers by whom ye believe. The logic behind that is that they believe based on the ministry of the word of God of Paul and Apollos, even as the Lord gave to every man. I have planted, Apollos watered. So here we have another terms that are used. I have planted, Apollos has watered. And what is the metaphor that is being used here? He has shifted from milk and meat to planting and watering. How did Paul plant? Only through the teaching of the Word of God. How did Apollos water? Only through the teaching of the Word of God. I have planted, verse 6, Apollos watered, but God gave the increase. So then, neither is he that plants anything, neither he that waters, but God that gives the increase. And so there's a focus again here on the Word of God. That's the umbrella. That's the issue. That's what the milk and meat are. That's what planting and watering is. It's with the Word of God. It couldn't be anything else. Verse 8 and 9. Now he that plants and he that waters a one, and every man shall receive his own reward according to what? According to his own labor. According to his own labor. So what are we dealing with here? We're dealing with laboring by teaching the Word of God. And the problem with the Corinthians, while there was planting and watering, they didn't grow. While they were fed with milk, they didn't progress to meat. While there was a lot of labor among them, for all of those years, they did not assimilate. They did not process the Word of God in their own lives, and the evidence of that was carnal living. Living that was focused on the temporal. Living that was focused on that which vanishes away, and not for the eternal. He that plants, he that waters are one, and every man shall receive his own reward according to his own labor. And the labor in this context is planting and watering. Now, Paul changes the metaphor. He's already changed it from milk and meat to planting and watering. Now he changes it again. Verse 9, for we are laborers together with God. Laborers together with God. Our labor. And now he calls us laborers together with God. So what is at issue here? It is our work, our workmanship. That's the basis and foundation of this passage, and that's the basis of the judgment, is our labor, our workmanship. Verse 9, for we are laborers together with God. Ye are God's husbandry, farm. You are God's husbandry, field. What else does he say? You are God's building. See how he continues to progress through several metaphors to illustrate a point and to give us the basis for judgment at the judgment seat of Christ. For ye, verse 9, are laborers together with God. Ye are God's husbandry. Ye are God's building. Well, if we are God's building and we are laborers in building a building, how do we build? There's only one way in Scripture by which we build spiritually, and that's through the teaching of the Word of God, the assimilation and processing of the Word of God in our lives. Now Paul says in verse 10, according to the grace of God which is given unto me as a wise master builder. So now he's got the illustration here. Now he follows this example or this metaphor of a building. And he says this building has a foundation. And that foundation is Christ. That foundation is Jesus Christ. Verse 10. According to the grace of God, which is given unto me as a wise master builder, I have laid the foundation. No one else claims in Paul's epistles to lay a foundation. Paul says, I laid the foundation, and it is according to the grace of God which is given unto me. Go back to chapter 2, verse 6. Howbeit, we speak wisdom among them that are mature or perfect, yet not the wisdom of this world, nor of the princes of this world that come to naught, but we speak the wisdom of God in a mystery, even the hidden wisdom, which God ordained before the world unto our glory. God ordained that certain things would be revealed in this particular age to the body of Christ through the Apostle Paul. And so these are the things that have been prepared for our glory. These are the things that have been prepared from eternity past for our benefit. And this is the grace which is given unto the Apostle Paul to lay a foundation for something new that God is building. And it is the body of Christ. And it's according to the grace that is given to the Apostle Paul. And so how did he lay the foundation as a wise master builder? There's only one possible way that he could have laid the foundation. It's through the revelation that was given to him. It was through the preaching of Jesus Christ and all that he learned about the person and work of Christ. Because God is now building the church, the body of Christ. And so I have laid the foundation as a wise master builder. Another builds upon that foundation. There's somebody else that is building a building on that foundation. Who's building? Well, it's the same metaphor here. It's some that are teaching the milk and the meat. There are some that plant, there are others that water. And Paul is said to have planted, others water. Paul is said to have laid the foundation of this building. He, as the wise master builder, has laid the foundation. We'll look at that in a moment. And so how did Paul lay the foundation? Through the teaching of the Word of God. How do we build upon that foundation? How do we build upon that foundation? He's the wise master builder. He laid the foundation. How do we build? It's through the teaching of the Word of God. No other materials that we've been given to build the church, the body of Christ. There's no other conceivable material. And in this context, it's obviously the Word of God. And he says, I have laid the foundation and another builds thereon, but let every man take heed. Be very careful how he builds upon this foundation. So the how is very important. The how. And that's why the Apostle Paul has a laser focus in 2 Corinthians, for example, where he says, we are not as those who adulterate the word of God. We are not as those who teach the word of God deceitfully. It's the word of God that are the building blocks of this building. That's the building material. The word of God as revealed to the body of Christ. And teaching the health-giving doctrine that's given to us. So he says, be careful how you build. So there's the labor again. The work that is done. Planting, watering, the dispensing of milk and meat. It's all work. And that's the basis of the judgment that is issued here in 1 Corinthians chapter 3. Now, one question is, how will Christ build the kingdom church? There are two buildings that are built upon this foundation. There is the kingdom church that is built here upon Jesus Christ, and there is the body of Christ church, the church, the body of Christ that is built upon here. Two different buildings, two different structures upon the same foundation. Well, let's see how the kingdom church was being built. Take a look at Matthew chapter 16. Matthew chapter 16. We have an interesting interaction there between the Lord Jesus Christ and his apostles, beginning with verse 13. When Jesus came into the coast of Caesarea Philippi, he asked his disciples, saying, whom do men say that I, the Son of Man, am? Who are people saying that I am? That is absolutely critical. It's essential in the building of the kingdom church. And they said, well, some say that you're John the Baptist. Some say that you're Elijah. Others say that you're Jeremiah or one of the other prophets. Here's the key question to his disciples. He said unto him, who do ye say that I am? What about you? And Simon Peter answered and said, thou art the Christ, the Son of the living God. That's the foundation for this building, for the kingdom church. It's thou art the Christ, the Messiah, the Son of the living God. That's the message that they needed to believe. Well, do we get that just from this passage, or are there other passages that prove that point? Look at Acts chapter 4. Acts chapter 4, beginning with verse 29. This is Peter and the 12. Verse 29, and now, Lord, behold their threatenings, and grant unto thy servants that with all boldness they may speak thy word, by stretching forth thy hand to heal, and that signs and wonders may be done by the name of thy holy child, Jesus. And when they had prayed, the place was shaken where they were assembled together. They were all filled with the Holy Ghost, and they spoke the word of God with boldness. Go back to Matthew chapter 26 to understand the message that was being proclaimed and the content of what needed to be believed. Matthew 26, beginning with verse 57. And they that had laid hold on Jesus led him away to Caiaphas, the high priest, where the scribes and the elders were assembled. But Peter followed him afar off unto the high priest's palace and went in and sat with the servants to see the end. Now the chief priests and elders and all the council sought false witness against Jesus to put him to death. So here they are trapping him, and they want to put him to death. But they didn't find any false witnesses. Even though many false witnesses came, they couldn't find them. At the last came two false witnesses and said, this fellow said, I'm able to destroy the temple of God and to build it in 3 days. The high priest arose and said unto him, don't you answer anything? Answers thou nothing? What is it which these witnesses have against you? Jesus held his peace. And the high priest answered and said unto him, I adjure you by the living God that thou tell us whether thou be the Christ, the Son of God. That was the issue. Are you the Christ, the Messiah, the Son of God? Look at John chapter 6. Over and over and over again, you see it in the Gospels, in the beginning of the book of Acts, the issue of the Christ, the Son of the living God. John chapter 6, beginning with verse 66. From that time, many of his disciples went back and walked no more with him. Then said Jesus unto the 12, will ye also go away? Simon Peter answered, Lord, to whom shall we go? Thou hast the words of eternal life, and we believe and are sure. What? That thou art that Christ, the Son of the living God. That's the foundational message upon which the kingdom church is built. John chapter 11. John chapter 11, beginning with verse 25. This is the interaction with Martha about the resurrection of her brother. Jesus said unto her, I am the resurrection and the life. He that believes in me, though he were dead, yet shall he live. And whosoever lives and believes in me shall never die. Do you believe this? She said unto him, yea, Lord, I believe that thou art the Christ, the Son of God, which should come into the world. That's the issue. The Messiah, the anointed one of God, the Son of the living God. Look at John chapter 20, where John tells us the reason for his detailed account in his gospel about Jesus Christ. Verse 30, and many other signs truly did Jesus in the presence of his disciples, which are not written in this book. But the ones he recorded, the ones that he has written, the ones that give absolute, conclusive evidence as to who he is, why did he write these? These are written that ye might believe. What? That Jesus is the Christ, the Son of God. And that believing ye might have life through his name. So what's the message? You build the kingdom church with the foundation of who Christ is. The Christ, the Son of the living God. That's why we read in Acts chapter 4 verse 12 that there's no other name given among men under heaven, whereby we must be saved. Jews needed to believe who Jesus is, the Christ, the Son of the living God. And that was the message. Even in Acts chapter 8 and verse 37, Philip is before the Ethiopian eunuch, and Philip said, if you believe with all thy heart, you may be baptized. And he answered and said, I believe that Jesus Christ is the Son of God. That's the foundation. That's the way you build the kingdom church. Who Christ is. Now, the question comes, how is God building the church, the body of Christ today? And we don't have time to go through all of the passages. But what is it that God has committed to us? He has committed to us the word of reconciliation. He has committed to us the word that man is a sinner and lost and deserving God's judgment. And that Jesus Christ died for the sins of mankind and paid for all the sins of men. And man can be reconciled to God through faith in his work. We know who he is. He's the Christ, the Son of the living God. But we must believe in his work. And foundational to the building of this church, the body of Christ, is as Paul says in the end of the book of Romans, the preaching of Jesus Christ according to the revelation of the mystery. Different truth, different kind.
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15: With SRN News, I'm Bob Agnew in Washington. Iran reports no strikes overnight into Saturday, an apparent break in nearly 2 weeks of U.S. attacks. Tensions remain high over control of the Strait of Hormuz. Iranian Health Ministry spokesman Kamen Pour says that Iran had a peaceful night. The U.S. Central Command has not commented. Ukrainian forces attacked tourist resorts in the partly Russian-occupied Zaporizhia region, killing 8 people, including 2 children. Ukraine did not immediately comment over the claim on Saturday by Moscow-installed officials. Living through the biggest jump in grocery prices in a half century has many Americans changing their eating and food shopping habits. The price of food purchases for home use has increased 33% since the beginning of 2019. In the 7.5 months before the war, Iran has made it uncertain of a slowdown expected this year. This is SRN News.
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16: Today will be more humid with a mix of clouds and sunshine, reaching a high of 84. Tonight will be clear to partly cloudy, remaining warm and humid with a low of 73. Tomorrow is expected to be humid with intervals of sunshine, reaching a high of 92. I'm meteorologist Jason Caterina on AM 1160, Hope for Your Life.
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21: In 1862, Abraham Lincoln signed the Morrill Act, helping states create colleges focused on agriculture, mechanics, science, and practical education. The principle was not centralized control, it was opportunity. Lincoln's Morrill Act reminds us that America can support education without surrendering education to Washington. Why did it matter? Because a free nation needs citizens equipped to work, build, steward, and govern themselves. Scripture gives work a sacred weight. In Genesis, God placed man in the garden to work it and to keep it. Proverbs honors the one who works his land. Paul warns against idleness and calls believers to earn their bread. Why does that still matter today? Because education should form capable people under God, not dependent subjects under bureaucracy.
22: It's hard to deny the constant attack of negative emotions that flood us online. 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
25: 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Dr. Chappell stresses that when our hope is eclipsed by the darkness of this fallen world, the Lord sits with us because he knows how deep the darkness can go. 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And while you're there, look for Pastor Brian's book, The Multi-Generational Church Crisis. This compelling book asks the question of the church, what could be accomplished in the name of Christ if we could better understand each other? Let's hear now from Dr. Brian Chappell as he shares the lesson, Hope Through the Night.
24: June 21st, 2015, at Mother Emanuel Church in Charleston, South Carolina. Pastor Norvell Goff preached the first sermon after the midweek Bible study, in which nine parishioners of that church had been murdered by racist evil. When Pastor Goff spoke, he said this: "We ask questions, Lord. We ask why. We cannot help it. It's our human nature. But through it all, those of us who know Jesus, as we find ourselves engulfed in sadness and darkness, and as we find ourselves walking through the shadow of the valley of death, for those of us who know Jesus, we can look through the windows of our faith and we see hope and we see light and we can hear your voice saying, I am with you." Beautiful words. Faithful words, noble words. But what if you cannot say them? What if you cannot look through the windows of faith and see hope, or see light, or hear God's voice saying, I am with you? What if the darkness is too dark and the doubt is too loud? What if death is all around, like the young pastors that I ministered to this last week, who have watched thousands driven from their homes, who have lost their churches, where death is actually all around, of loved ones and neighbor and friend and parishioner? What if there is deceit in my marriage? What if there is betrayal by my friends? What if I face the loss of loved ones and the loss of respect, the loss of health, the loss of my faculties, the loss of my freedom, the loss of my future, the loss of the moral compass of my country? What if I'm just getting old and getting tired and staying lonely? What then, Lord? These, after all, are our reality. We can't escape them. We are not able to dodge them in a fallen world. These are our realities. And everyone that I mentioned is actually on the page of the scriptures, and most of them in this very psalm. What if the darkness is that deep? Then maybe you will have such a psalm, the only one in the Bible that there is no relief, no redemption, no silver lining, no dawn, no exit. It is just darkness throughout. You end up reading this psalm and you say, did somebody make a mistake? Well, you know that's not true. It is God's holy word. So what grace is actually here if there is no silver lining? At least part of the grace has to be the reality that this is not a forbidden psalm. That all the words, as harsh and difficult as they actually are permitted in God's word. The Father allows his child to complain. Verse 3, my soul is full of troubles. Verse 4, I am accounted among those who go down to the pit. Our language today, Lord, this is the pits. And the Vacation Bible School song, I'm happy, happy, happy, happy, happy all the time, doesn't fit. Yes, for children. Yes, yes, from those who are at a stage of life that they don't yet know that the darkness sometimes can actually be complete in the horror and the pain and the sorrows that we sometimes will face. The Father allows his child to complain. There's a grace in that. The Father also allows his child, believe it or not, to blame. Verse 5, Lord, I'm like those you remember no more. The tone is about to change. Verse 6, you have put me in the depths of the pit. Yes, I'm in the pits. And God, you did it. If you're sovereign, if you're in control, if you rule, then you made this pit, and you put me in it. Verse 7, your wrath lies heavy upon me. Verse 8, you caused my companions to shun me, and you made me a horror to them. Not only does the Father allow his child to complain and blame, but actually to begin to chide with sarcasm a God of covenantal promise. Verse 9, every day I call upon you, O Lord. I spread out my hands to you. But verse 10, do you work wonders for the dead? What good is it to do miracles if I'm dead? Verse 11, is your steadfast love declared in the grave? What good to show love to a corpse? Verse 12, are your wonders known in darkness, or your righteousness in the land of forgetfulness? What good miracles if no one can see or no one can remember? What good is it then? And finally, the Father allows this child who complains and blames and chides actually to cry. Verse 13, but I, O Lord, cry to you. In the morning my prayer comes to you. Verse 14, why do you cast my soul away? Worse, why do you hide your face from me? Verse 15, I am afflicted and close to death. From my youth up, I suffer your terrors. I am helpless. We go to a secular play like Les Mis in our area right now, or you've seen the movie, and we weep at the words and scarcely can believe that they would be words like the words of the Bible. There was a time when the world was a song. And then there was a time when it all went wrong. I dreamed a dream in time gone by when hope was high and life worth living. I dreamed that love would never die. I dreamed that God was forgiving. But the tigers come at night with their voices soft as thunder. As they tear your hopes apart and they turn your dreams to shame. I had a dream my life would be so different from this hell I'm living. So different now from what it seemed. Now life has killed the dream I dreamed. I know the song. I know why it's in the play. Why is it in the Bible? Surely one reason that this psalm is not forbidden is so that I can name my pain. And you can too. That if God allows an inspired writer to say these words to him, then I too can name my pain. Lord, this makes no sense. Lord, this hurts too much to be good or even to work out for good. Lord, where did you go? I must tell you that there are some psalms that I believe, without exaggeration, I have read hundreds of times. There are some psalms that I have preached dozens of times. I confess to you, I have never preached from this psalm before. But I can remember the time I read it when it had the greatest impact upon my life.
1: 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It may seem hard for younger Christians to believe, but people over 50 were raised during an era when 90% of Americans identified as Christian. These older believers were once part of a majority group that understood the mission of the church was to take control of our culture, to halt its evils. At the same time, Christians under 50 have lived their entire lives perceiving themselves as a minority that needs to make credible their faith to a secular, pluralistic culture. These distinct experiences and perceptions have a profound impact on the priorities different generations have for church ministry. 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
24: Verse close friend of mine, man I went to seminary with, he was born in Greece, and he pretended like that was no advantage to him when we took New Testament Greek together until he smoked the rest of us on the exam, and we said, that's not fair. Was in my wedding. Beautiful pastor. Cared for people in part because of his own emotional struggles that he went through over and over again, sometimes not even able to stay in the pulpit because of the emotional struggles he had. But that darkness that he sometimes went into made him so void of judgmentalism, made him so able to be heart to heart with people who were struggling. His people loved him. Until the pit became too deep one time and the darkness too intense, and he took his life. A day after that, I called his wife, and as we talked, she said to me that she had done her devotions in Psalm 88, this psalm, that day. And I, with a start, told her I had done the same. Why? Why was Psalm 88 so important to us that day? Because we needed to go to a place where God was not saying, it'll be okay. There's a silver lining. You'll get over it. Time to move on. For that moment, we needed to know that God understood there is a pain, there is a place in life, there is an occasion, there is a darkness that is so deep. You just want to know, does God get it? Does he understand? And Psalm 88 is the message of the Father to say, I understand how deep the darkness can go. That it seems like you're at the bottom of the well and there is no way out. You can't even see the light anymore. And our God is so tender and courageous at the same moment as to allow that to be said in his holy word. That there is a darkness with no exit, and I can name my pain because of such a God. And right at the same moment as I'm able to name my pain, I learn from this psalm I'm able to pray in the midst of it. I mean, the psalmist doesn't have answers, but he at least does this. Verse 1, O Lord God of my salvation, I cry out day and night before you. Let my prayer come before you. Incline your ear to my cry. He prays again at the middle of verse 9. Every day I call to you, O Lord. I spread my hands to you. Verse 13. But I, O Lord, cry to you. In the morning my prayer comes before you. It's not an answer, it's just a direction. When the darkness is so deep, we're still able to call out to God. Even when we have named the pain, we can pray when we name the pain. Lord, I don't understand. Lord, I don't understand. I can't make sense of this. This doesn't work. How can it possibly be? And it's just the message we learned in our youth. When it's hardest to pray, pray hardest. And it may not seem to solve it. It may not seem to make it all go away. But I at least know that there is somebody who understands my pain, who has given me a way to express it in his own word. And he's not saying, just get over it. He is saying deeply and profoundly, I understand the darkness. That's at least part of the grace. What other grace is here? Not only that this is not a forbidden psalm, but it is not the only psalm. Sometimes we forget in our culture, where we kind of cherry pick our way through the psalms with what we love and don't love, that there are actually 5 books within the one book of the psalm. The first book of the psalms that goes to Psalm 41 is that collected from the lifespan of David, where promises were made of a kingdom that would be his and then would be eternal. that there were blessings to come. And the rejoicing and the dancing of that continues into the second book of the Psalms. As through the life and ministry of Solomon, we begin to understand the kingdom is expanding. Things are going wonderfully. And then the dancing stops abruptly in book 3, Psalm 73, where there is disaster upon the nation. The kingdom divides.

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2: Why we love the Psalms so much that we find our different expressions and emotions at different phases of life. But I will tell you, for most of us, we don't dive into the middle book of the Psalms until we are quite mature. I mean, early when you're a child in life, maybe in years where you're just looking for the happy stories, you don't go to the middle of the Psalms. But when it's all gone wrong, your heart is drawn like a magnet to those places where God says, I understand. And Psalm 88 is the apex of the I understand. But the reason he says that in the middle is because he's affirming what he will say later. If God is so honest, if we recognize truth so plainly in the pain, then what he says about relief and rescue and redemption is also going to be true. You would not trust him if he did not understand every dimension of your hurt. You would not believe it's true if it was happy, happy, happy, happy, happy all the time. And because God is so honest, you begin to trust when he says, the steadfast love of the Lord never ceases. From everlasting to everlasting, I am God. So that when the immediate and the temporal makes no sense, we see that he says that, he understands that, and says the truth. So I will trust the truth when he says there is something more eternal to come. If God is so honest about the darkness, then we can trust him about the light. Honesty about darkness is sometimes pretty tough. When Kathy and I were in St. Louis, having been there for quite a while, a young pastor was brought to town to pastor a very large and, dare I say it, a very contentious church. And as he began to pastor that large and difficult church, difficulties of life just began to wave over him. Children born with multiple special needs of both body and mind. Special needs that would be burdens on that family for the rest of their lives. And as the pressures of the church and the pressures of family began to push upon him, one winter's day, he took a walk along a train track to meditate, to think, maybe more. He was struck by the train, almost killed. The impact did tear his foot off. And as the medications to help with the pain, not only help with the pain, but created dependency and despondency, he fell into deep depression. The church pressures never went away. The family pressures never went away. And so finally, he took his life away. He had been a lighthouse of hope in that church. They had dark a long time. And he'd been such a beacon of newness, of a new start and a new beginning, that when he was gone, his assistant pastor also attempted his life. Same church. And then weeks later, the other assistant pastor attempted his life. Same church. The wife of the senior pastor, just to get away from the darkness and the madness, began to attend our church. Our pastor at that time was preaching through the Psalms. And on the Sunday that he preached Psalm 88, that other senior pastor's wife came to talk to him and said, I was so anxious about how you would preach Psalm 88. I so wanted you to be honest, because it is the psalm that I read to my children when my husband took his life. Why? Because God says here in this psalm, it's okay for you to think that life

0: stinks, but you are still my child. And if God will let me say the truth that my life stinks, then I will believe him when he says, you are still my child.
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12: The last guy in the world who thought he was sincere, Saul, but he was so wrong. You'd think, oh, wait a minute, he's never going to accept Christ. He's the last guy in the world to become a Christian. But guess what? When God chooses someone like he does Saul of Tarsus, it's going to happen. This is why you don't want to give up on people.
13: Pastor Brudmetter, affirming the love of God is never ending.
12: Like in your mind, who's the last person in the world of people you know that it will ever become a Christian? Because can I just say, don't sell the Lord short.
13: Acts
14: chapter 9 records one of the most dramatic conversions in all of Scripture. Saul, a fierce persecutor of Christians while on the road to Damascus, encountered the risen Jesus. As we observe the Lord confronting Saul's rebellion while extending His grace, Pastor Brett Metters says we're reminded how no one is beyond the reach of God's mercy in our study of today's Word.
12: Have you ever noticed how people can be so sincere, but they can also be sincerely wrong? In fact, sincerity and passion, just because somebody's really passionate about something doesn't mean that it's correct. There's a lot of people that have been sincere, but sincerely wrong. We have maybe the champion of that in Acts chapter 9. Someone who's sincere, passionate, but sincerity plus passion does not equal correctness. And man, we got to see this story for what it is, and maybe a couple things we can sort of introspectively wonder, Lord, am I overly passionate about something that actually is just not even correct? This guy, his name, Saul of Tarsus. His new name is going to be Paul. His BC days name before he was a Christian was Saul of Tarsus. And that's kind of where we meet him. Let's take a look. It's Acts chapter 9, verse 1. And there it says, "And Saul, yet breathing out threatenings and slaughter against the disciples of the Lord, went unto the high priest and desired of him letters to Damascus, to the synagogues, that if he found any of this way, whether they were of men or women, he might bring them bound to Jerusalem." So this is kind of the setup we see here in verse 1 and 2. Saul, he's already kind of in the midst of persecution. The early church is already being scattered because they're actually killing Christians like they did Stephen. And they're actually imprisoning men and women, putting them in prison because they were Christians. And Paul is a leader of this. Verse 3, it says, "And as he journeyed, he came near Damascus, and suddenly there shined round about him a light from heaven. And he fell to the earth, and heard a voice saying unto him, Saul, Saul, why persecutest thou me? And he said, Who art thou, Lord? And the Lord said, I am Jesus, whom thou persecutest. It is hard for thee to kick against the pricks. And he, trembling and astonished, said, Lord, what wilt thou have me to do? A beam of light shines on him. He's knocked to the ground. We're going to see that his eyes are blinded for 3 days. This is going to be a big shakeup in Saul of Tarsus's life. So we see, you know, Jesus saying, you know, Saul, Saul, why persecutest thou me? And then, you know, Saul says, well, who art thou, Lord? He kind of knew, didn't he? He sort of knew that he was the Lord, but he wasn't like 100% sure. So he's like, who art thou, Lord? Is that you, Lord? This is that moment I think he started to think, was I wrong about this thing the whole time? Who art thou, Lord? Saul knew, even though he was asking. And then Jesus' response, what a heartbreaking thing. He says, I am Jesus, whom thou persecutest. Now, he says that, and then he says, it is hard for thee to kick against the pricks. If you have an NIV or an ESV, you'll notice there's a section there that I was reading from the King James that said, you know, I am Jesus whom thou persecutest. It is hard for thee to kick against the pricks. If your Bible doesn't say that, it also doesn't have the verse in Acts chapter 8, verse 37. You're missing chapter 8, verse 37 in your previous chapter. And it has to do which manuscripts those translators used to translate the Bible. You know, there's different text manuscripts of the Bible they use to translate. Depending on which one, there's just little nuanced differences in some of those translations. Realize it's spoken elsewhere in the Bible. Let me just show you real quick before we move on from that. This is Acts 26, where Paul's retelling the story. Let's read it real quick. It says, "Whereupon, as I went to Damascus with authority and commission from the chief priest at midday, O king," this is Paul talking about this to Herod Agrippa. So he's talking to a king. He says, "I was at midday, O king, saw in the way a light from heaven above the brightness of the sun shining round about me and them which journeyed with me. And when we were all fallen to the earth, I heard a voice speaking unto me, saying in the Hebrew tongue, Saul, Saul, why persecutest thou me? It is hard for thee to kick against the pricks." And that's in your NIV and your ESV as well, in Acts 26, 12 through 14. See, the point that I'm making is, no sweat. It's there in your Bible. Whether the scribes added it to Acts chapter 9, or if the older text didn't have it for some reason, we don't need to worry, because it doesn't change theology or doctrine or anything like that. back to Acts chapter 9. You might be missing that line. Now, the next thing we have to do is, what in the world does that line mean? It is hard for thee to kick against the pricks. Some of you Johnny Cash fans are like, yeah, that's a Johnny Cash song. It is, but he got it from right here in the Bible. Where did Johnny Cash get that? Acts chapter 9 or Acts chapter 24. It's hard for thee to kick against the bricks. What's he talking about? He's talking about his own life, Johnny Cash was, because he did that. What does it mean? Well, if you're looking at an old ancient drawing of oxen and a guy plowing in the dirt, and you'll notice he's got a long stick. We would call that, maybe more modern, we'd call it an ox goad. But in Bible times, they called that a prick, because it had a prickly needle, pointy part at the end, and they would sort of poke the oxen in the rear end to make sure that they would move forward if they were being stubborn, or if they were wanting to go off course, they would sort of nudge them with a stick, and if they just kept going, then they'd give it a little poke in the rear, and then the ox, if they were really stubborn, they'd start kicking against the goads. And this is an idiom that Jesus is using. Paul, you're a stubborn ox, man. Don't you see how hard it is to do what you're doing? You're doing something that's hard, and you're trying to be holy, and you're trying to do all this stuff, but you're actually kicking against my prodding to move you in the right direction, and you're kicking against that wall. It's hard for you to kick against the pricks. Now, can I just say, some of you have lived that life. Johnny Cash lived that life. That's why he sang about that. He kicked against the Lord. He lived a rebel life, and you can see that in his story. But eventually he came to know Christ, like Saul of Tarsus. Some of you had that story where you kicked against the Lord and you felt the pain of that. And, you know, living the life of a sinner was hard, but eventually you repented and you came to Christ and you realized, oh man, Jesus really is the way. This is where Paul is going to have to learn this. Don't forget what Proverbs 13:15 declares. It says, good understanding giveth favor, but the way of the transgressor is hard. Maybe some of you right now, you're still kicking against the goads. I hope that's not you. But maybe your life, it's not really what you hoped it'd be. Maybe things aren't as fun and happy as you thought living in your life and your style. But your grandma's been praying for you for years. Maybe some of you are here because mom dragged you to church. But you're kicking against the Lord, and you're kicking against the Holy Spirit that's been tapping you on the shoulder for years, but you're just like, yeah, I don't want Christianity. The church is full of hypocrites. Or you got your excuses. You got all your, well, I don't understand. Did Adam have a belly button? Or why does man have a tailbone? Or all those questions atheists like to, rattle around. And by the way, there's answers, I think, to all that stuff. But that's really not the issue, is it? The issue really is you're just being stubborn and you don't want to go with your mom's plan of becoming a Christian or your grandma's prayers, or you're just being stubborn because you think I've got too many questions, but you know in your heart there's a stir. I'll just tell you what that is. That's the Holy Spirit tapping you on the shoulder that's saying you must be born again. You got to come by faith and believe. And then you can answer all those questions till you're blue in the face, because there's always going to be questions. But once you accept Christ, repent of your sins, man, you will see that the Lord is true and right and good, even as Paul is about to do here. Or you can choose the hard way and be the way of the transgressor, the sinner. That's hard. It's just harder. And so, here in Acts chapter 9, we see Saul, who is kicking against the Lord, and the Lord knocks him down, blinds him. Like, this is how radical it has to be to get Paul to be converted. And so he says, it's hard for you, Paul. This is why it's hard for you. You're kicking against my prodding to get you on the right path. So he says, what should I do? In fact, let's keep reading there in verse 6. He, trembling, astonished, said, Lord, what wilt thou have me to do? And the Lord said unto him, arise and go into the city, and it shall be told thee what thou must do. Don't you love how God doesn't give very clear instructions? Remember with Philip? Just go to the desert and I'll tell you what to do when you get there. Same thing here. Go to the city and I'll tell you. It's like Jesus' response to, what must I do, Lord? The response was, go and find out. Go to the city of Damascus and I'll lead you when you get there. This is pretty cool. But it says in verse 7, and the men which journeyed with him stood speechless, hearing a voice, but seeing no man. So the guys didn't see anybody there, but they heard the voice. Implication, I wonder, it seems that maybe Paul, or I should say Saul of Tarsus, saw Jesus. Maybe an incarnation of Jesus in his resurrected form again. Maybe. We don't know for sure, but it does seem like the men didn't see it, but they did hear it. So it makes us understand Saul wasn't hallucinating. But this is just what happened. So the others heard the voice. And so what happens? Verse 8, and Saul arose from the earth. And when his eyes were opened, he saw no man. But they led him by the hand and brought him to Damascus. And he was 3 days without sight. And neither did he eat or drink. Man, he's a little traumatized here, wouldn't you say? He's not eating, he's not drinking, he's blind, and he's, you know, here's this powerful man that's going around arresting people and putting him in prison and even killing people, and now he's being led like a child because he's blind and he has to be led by the hand to go somewhere, and he's just saying, I'm not eating, I'm not drinking. What is he doing? Well, we're going to see that he's praying, but also the Lord was going to use those 3 days to do a work. Is Saul of Tarsus saved yet? Where did Saul actually officially accept Christ and become a believer? I'm not sure that's happened yet in our story. I'll show you where I think it does happen. But there's something you should know about this 3 days. If you're a Bible student, there's a lot of 3 day things in the Bible. Let me just give you a couple. Jonah was in the belly of a big fish for 3 days. Jesus was in the tomb 3 days and rose on the third day. This is kind of a thing in the Bible, 3 days. And it often, you know, speaks from death to life. Or even rebirth. In the 3 days, here we see Saul with blindness and deprivation of food and water. It would only be after 3 days of sort of, if you would, dying to himself, losing the Saul of Tarsus. You got to get the Saul of Tarsus to find out, to find the Paul the Apostle. And it took 3 days of sort of brokenness, no eating, and I think he's seeking the Lord. In fact, we see this in verse 10. And there was a certain disciple at Damascus named Ananias, and to him said the Lord in a vision, Ananias. And he said, behold, I am here, Lord. And the Lord said unto him, arise, go to the street, which is called Straight, and inquire in the house of Judas for one called Saul of Tarsus, for behold, he prayeth. Now pause for a second. There's a few things that I love about this section. First of all, notice where he go to Straight Street in Damascus. The reason I think that's interesting, did you know that that street is still there in Damascus to this day? There's still Straight Street. The same street from 2,000 years ago. I love how the Bible comes to life when you go to the Middle East and you see these literal places that are talked about in the scriptures. So he's supposed to go there and he's supposed to go to a guy named Judas, go to his house. Now, this is just funny. Maybe I'm weird, but I find it interesting. The three names in the story, we've got Saul, we got Ananias, and we got Judas. If you're thinking about it, they're not really great names. I mean, historically, in the Bible. Saul was the first king of Israel. Loser. Man, Saul was a loser. He was wacko, tried to kill David, and then he went nuts, and then he went and saw the witch at Endor and did a bunch of necromancy things, and eventually got slaughtered on the mountains of Gilboa, whether he committed suicide or whatever, it's a questionable thing, but his body ends up being hung on the walls of Bethshean where the birds pick off his flesh. Like, it's not a great thing. The Jews weren't like, yay, Saul, he's our king, man. And that was like a black eye on their history, Saul. That's Saul. Ananias, in even recent history, what happened to him? Remember, he's the guy that went in and said he gave all his money and he kicked over dead and they hauled him out and buried him outside of the church. That happened early in the book of Acts. Judas, enough said. It's like none of you are naming your child Adolf right now, you know, and nobody's doing that because there's an association with the word. Well, in the same way, I find it interesting in this very redemptive story, you got these names that actually go back to some really dark history. And this sort of reminds me of just the redemption and the work of God. It reminds me of 2 Corinthians 5:17. Therefore, if any man be in Christ, he is a new creature. Old things are passed away. Behold, all things become new. And I see sort of redemption. Here's Judas, who for some reason opens his house for Saul of Tarsus. And this guy Judas, like, who's going to open their house to a slaughtering, murderous hater of Christians? Well, Judas opens his house to Saul. And then Ananias, he's not a bishop or an elder. He's not a deacon in the church. He's not a pastor. He's just some dude in Damascus. And the Lord says, I'm going to use you, Ananias. You need to go and meet Saul of Tarsus. Now, back to the story. What was Ananias' response to this? I love his honest response in verse 13. Then Ananias answered, Lord, I have heard by many of this man how much evil he hath done to thy saints at Jerusalem. And here he hath authority from the chief priest to bind all that call on thy name. man, he just says, Lord, you want me to go see this Saul of Tarsus? Just a reminder, Lord, he's a bad dude. But look at verse 15. But the Lord said unto him, go thy way, for he is a chosen vessel unto me to bear my name before the Gentiles and kings and the children of Israel. For I will show him how great things he must suffer for my name's sake. So God confirms and says, get up and go and see this guy. Don't worry, he's my man, Saul. Even though he's a murderous, horrible dude, I'm going to transform him, and he's going to speak before kings. And if you know the story of Paul the Apostle, he did just that. He'd speak before Caesar, Nero, emperor in Rome. Like, this is quite a moment in history. And so, verse 17, how does Ananias do it? Does he go with fear and trepidation? Is he going to be a little leery of this guy, Saul of Tarsus? Check this out, verse 17. And Ananias went his way and entered into the house, and putting his hands on him said, brother Saul, the Lord, even Jesus, that appeared unto thee in the way as thou camest, has sent me that thou mightest receive thy sight and be filled with the Holy Ghost. Don't you love Ananias? I appreciate him for just coming in, even after saying, Lord, I'm a little nervous about this guy. Is this going to be okay? And Lord says, go, I got this. He's going to be a great tool in my toolbox. You just got to go and do what you're called to do. So he goes in, and he, you know, if I were Ananias, I'd be tempted to kind of walk in, look around the corner and say, where is the dude? Saul of Tarsus. And there he is standing in the middle. I say, you're Saul, right? Yeah. Tell me what you think about Jesus. Like, what's your views on Christianity at this point? I'd be tempted to do a little probing before I was like, but I love it. Ananias comes walking in, puts his arm around him and says, brother Saul. That's bold. You got to love Ananias for that. And by the way, I think that's how we should be toward people who are on the verge of accepting Christ. We need to come and be loving and kind and big-hearted and not fearful. One of the big mistakes churches do is while the world is looking into the church saying, full of sinners and hypocrites. But one of the reasons I think we get that reputation is because we in the church look out, and when somebody comes into our church that doesn't look like us or act like us, we're like, oh, a sinner. We've seen a lot of strange stuff coming here, but a lot of neat people getting saved. And hopefully Athey Creek gets the big arm around and, hey, brother, come on in. Welcome to the church. We've seen it. We've had Gypsy Jokers Motorcycle Club come in and sit down and line up. We want people to come and hear the gospel. And you remember, you can't clean the fish before you catch them. You got to remember that. And sometimes the church does a really bad thing when we sort of look down our sanctimonious noses at people. I love Ananias. He just comes, wraps his arm around the murdering, persecuting Saul of Tarsus and says, hey, brother, come on in. And I'm here just like the dream told you, and we're going to get you baptized and filled with the Holy Ghost. You just got to love this. In fact, it goes on in verse 19. It says, and when he had received meat, he was strengthened. I love that. That's a life verse for me right there. When he received meat, he was strengthened. Then was Saul certain days with the disciples which were at Damascus. Man, can you imagine the Christians at Damascus, and they're hanging out with the persecutor Saul of Tarsus for 3 days just chilling? It's hard to even imagine that, but let's just pretend that Kim Jong-un showed up to church, the leader of North Korea. And he just comes walking up with his security or whatever and sits down right in the front row. What would you think about that? Like, he's a murderous dictator. Why is he here in our church? But what happens if he accepts Christ and becomes a Christian, and then we're just hanging out with Kim Jong-un for a while? You'd be like, that'd be weird. That's kind of the equivalent. You got this leader from Jerusalem who's slaughtering people and putting them in prison, and now they're all chilling, hanging out with Saul of Tarsus. What a shocker. And this is really as far as I'd like to take the story, but I think it leaves us with a few questions that are important. First of all, are there people that you think there's no way in the world they would ever accept Christ? Like, in your mind, who's the last person in the world of people you know that it will ever become a Christian? Because can I just say, don't sell the Lord short. I have to admit, in my lifetime, I've seen people that I would have said, never, that person's never going to become a Christian. They're the farthest thing from a Christian I would ever imagine. And I have to say, over the years, I've watched the Lord do works in people's lives where even those people have accepted Christ. This is why you don't want to stop sharing the love of Christ with people. This is why you don't want to give up on people. The last guy in the world who thought he was sincere, the persecutor, Saul, he was passionate. But he was so wrong. And so wrong was he, you'd think, oh, wait a minute, he's never going to accept Christ. He's the last guy in the world to become a Christian. But guess what? When God chooses someone like he does Saul of Tarsus, it's going to happen. And who's he going to use? Are you the Ananias in the story that needs to be open-hearted and say, I'm going to just keep lovingly saying, come on in, brother, and accept Christ and be the person that's the tool that God uses? Or the second person, maybe you're the Saul of Tarsus. Maybe you're the one who's like, yeah, I don't know if I ever want to become a Christian. And maybe you're just here and your grandma dragged you to church or whatever, like we talked about earlier. But maybe it's time to realize God has you here for a reason. Even as, I like how Jesus says this in his word, you know, he says, don't worry about this guy, for he's a chosen vessel to me to bear my name before the Gentiles, before kings and the children of Israel. I wonder if some of you are chosen by God, you just don't know it yet. And your life's been troubled. You've been kicking against the goads and then realizing, man, this isn't working out very well for me. Maybe it's time for you to repent of your sin and accept the work of Christ, that Jesus died on the cross for your sins, rose from the grave, and then see what happens. Can I just say, it's true, like the Lord said to Ananias, this guy Saul, he's going to get saved, and his life's going to get even harder. Like, just because you become a Christian doesn't mean your life's going to be easy or perfect, but it does mean you're headed for heaven, eternal life in Christ, and man, your life will have meaning, and it'll change. It might not be easy, but it's going to be way easier than kicking against the goads, or the kicking against the pricks, as it's called there in the Bible. This is a great day to just say, okay, I'm going to be transformed by Jesus and the cross. This is where you do that. This is why you're here. If you're not a Christian, there's a reason I think God has you here today.
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12: I wonder if there might be some of you here that would say, I need to accept Christ. I need to repent of my sins. I've gone too long and too hard against the Lord. And maybe you don't have all the answers that you want to have intellectually, biologically, evolutionary, or whatever issues you might have. But that's not really the issue here. We're talking about, do you believe that Jesus died for your sins, rose from the grave? And if you accept that and repent of your sins, the Bible says you'll be saved. If you'd like to accept that and confess that in faith, let's pray together. Dear Father in heaven, I believe in your Son Jesus, that he died on the cross for my sins, that he rose up from the grave, and that I'm forgiven. Help me to walk with you. Thank you for saving me. In the name of Jesus Christ, amen.
13: 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Well, we're so glad you joined us today. Next time, Pastor Brett will continue another verse-by-verse study looking at the Acts of the Apostles. 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
19: With SRN News, I'm Bob Agnew in Washington. While Trump critics complain about the economy, new job market data points to something very different going on, at least when it comes to employment. Fewer Americans are losing their jobs than at any time in recent decades. There is an ongoing debate over the economy and whether it's going to heat up and be even better. Analysts believe the focus could shift to boosting the worker participation rate. The most likely way for that to happen would be if Republicans are able to pass legislation that forces able-bodied working-age recipients of government benefits to get a job if they can. President Trump made an appearance last night at the rescheduled White House Correspondents Association dinner. He assured the crowd of journalists, with whom he's normally at odds, that he had scrapped his most biting remarks. The president's return does represent something of a notable moment in his relationship with the news media. More on these stories at srnnews.com.
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20: Today will bring more humidity with a mix of clouds and sunshine, reaching a high of 84. Tonight will be clear to partly cloudy, remaining warm and humid with a low of 73. Tomorrow, expect humidity with intervals of sunshine and a high of 92. I'm meteorologist Jason Caterina on AM 1160. 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
24: Do you feel extraordinary? Honestly, most days I don't. I feel pretty ordinary, and maybe you do too. But here's some good news. God does His best work with ordinary people. He tells us that His power is perfected in weakness, and over the past several weekends, we've seen this. God uses ordinary women for extraordinary purposes. That's just the kind of God He is. I'm your host. host, Dana Gresh. You're listening to Revive Our Hearts Weekend. We're about to listen to the final three stories of this little weekend series we've been in. Each woman we're learning about today is connected to Revive Our Hearts in some way, whether as a staff member or someone who's benefited from our resources. I'm excited to tell you more. First up, we've got Cindy Rast from Brazil. She lived there because her husband taught at Pan American Christian Academy in São Paulo, and she faithfully led other English-speaking women in Bible studies.
0: At the beginning of 2012, one of my friends, Prisca, she came and she said, Cindy, please lead us in another study. It's been too long. Let's do a study together. And I was really busy, and I thought, oh, Lord, I really don't have time for this, and I don't, what would you want us to do? And I think it was right then that True Woman was coming out, True Woman 101.
24: True Woman 101 is a workbook written by Mary Cassian and Nancy DeMoss Wolgemuth. Cindy was willing to give the study a try because she'd been listening to Nancy's teaching on Revive Our Hearts for about a year.
0: And so the four of us began studying True Woman. And after the first week, we'd done our lesson, we'd watched the video. We got onto our knees. No one said a word at the end of the study. We got onto our knees and we just started confessing. The Holy Spirit was so present. And he showed us, you've got this all wrong. You have bought into the lies of this world and the culture. You have been deceived. You are women who know the word. You're women who are serving, but you've been deceived. Confess. And there was such sweet repentance that day. And the Lord began to work in our hearts over the next few weeks. And he brought about transformation that's produced amazing fruit. He's humbled us. He's broken us. And then it began replicating. And we just saw the Holy Spirit work in ways that I've never seen him work before. He would just bring women. And so over the course of the next couple of years, I don't know how many studies I led, but it was quite a few. Never me going and seeking these women. The Lord brought these women to me. And I can say in every situation, the woman's life has been transformed and renewed by the power of the word through this study and through understanding who they are created and designed to be as women. These were all English-speaking women. So we had people from Switzerland and the United States and Brazilians that spoke English and Portuguese. But I thought, the women of Brazil, they need to hear this, and they don't have this accessible to them. And so I had said to my husband over the course of several months, oh, this needs to be in Portuguese. But I thought, who am I?
24: So at this point, Cindy was thinking, we need Revive Our Hearts materials translated into Portuguese. But she didn't think she was the one who was supposed to do that work.
0: What can I do? My Portuguese isn't even that good. How can I do this? And so I just kind of pushed it aside and left it there. But I prayed. And I thought, who am I? I can't, what do you want me to do? But I knew there was such a burning desire. And he said, I want obedience. I want obedience. And then I argued with him. I said, but who am I? I'm Cindy Rast. I don't speak very well. I don't even speak this language very well. How can I do such a great thing? You know, how can I do this? And then it was so interesting. I had a piece of paper there and a pen, and he just started bringing to my mind three different publishers that I know personally. So I said, okay, yes, Lord.
24: God did answer Cindy's prayers. He connected Cindy with a publisher. He provided the funds, and the Portuguese translation of the True Woman 101 workbook became a reality. Cindy's investment in translating True Woman 101 is still bearing fruit. But Cindy wasn't able to fully see her vision for the True Woman movement in Brazil. Not long after that interview aired, Cindy was diagnosed with a brain tumor. After a 4-year battle with cancer, she went home to be with the Lord in December of 2019. This is Cindy's daughter, Grace, speaking at Cindy's memorial service.
1: She has left a mighty legacy, and for that, I am eternally grateful and humbled.
24: Cindy has left a mighty legacy indeed. Today, Revive Our Hearts continues to impact women in Brazil because Cindy built a team of women to carry on her work. The truth about biblical womanhood is still spreading in this country. It's transforming women and their families for the glory of God. I love the way Revive Our Hearts equips women to embrace God's plan for them. It's one of the most beautiful things about this ministry. I think you'll see that in our next story. In Daniel chapter 7, we read, "My spirit was deeply distressed within me." And in the next chapter, Daniel says, "I was overcome and lay sick for days." And then in chapter 10, he tells us, "No strength was left in me. My face grew deathly pale. Anguish overwhelms me, and I am powerless." All of those emotions were because Daniel heard news about what was coming in the future. And we all know what it's like to dread something that's coming towards us, right? I mean, in a moment, one piece of challenging news can affect our whole future. Michelle Leach experienced just that. At the time, she had one little girl named Charlotte and another baby on the way. Here she is to tell her story.
2: We were having another girl, but there were also some things that they noticed on the ultrasound. They said that they found a major heart defect as well as a couple other abnormalities that encouraged them to kind of have us seek better care, more specialized care. So we started with the fetal heart program, but we didn't know much other than a heart defect, which would most likely require surgery when she was born. So we had a lot of scans throughout the rest of my pregnancy. We probably had echocardiograms of the baby's heart and very detailed ultrasounds. And as the scans were progressing, they were continually finding all of these abnormalities about our daughter, Blair. That was the hardest part, that season of unknown, just crying out to the Lord that He would spare our child from having any, you know, serious issues. I think my biggest, I didn't know it until this point in my life, but that was one of my biggest fears, having a child that had genetic complications, severe cognitive, physical disabilities. That just sounded like a death sentence to me at the time. So for the remainder of our pregnancy, we continued to have scans, and she was looking healthy otherwise. And so I finally delivered her down at CHOP. They have a special delivery unit for high-risk babies. And when they handed her to me and I looked at her face, I knew that there was a problem. And that moment, I truly had feelings of not wanting my own daughter. And so part of my testimony is having compassion on women who do not want their child and pursue abortion. And though we knew that that was not the Lord's will, being the giver of life, I knew those emotions that might motivate someone to pursue those options. And so that was a very hard moment when she was born. But that was part of the grieving process for us. And so I feel like that moment is forever ingrained in my mind of seeing her for the first time. At that point on, the Lord really began using Blair to just pull a lot of sin to the surface of my heart, sin that had always been there. And so in His grace, just allowing me to see it, allowing me to see the way that I maybe idolized having this perfect family, sin in the way that I feared having a child that had disabilities, the ways that I was trying to control what my little world that was around me. Practically caring for Blair is, I often tell friends, it feels like caring for a child that has the stomach bug every day of her life. For the first 2 years of her life, she was able to take a bottle, but it was very stressful. She was never able to nurse developmentally. She was not able to eat and breathe at the same time. So we had to work really hard to get her to take a bottle, but she had trouble latching. It would take hours to get her to latch and to take the amount she needed, and then she would throw it all up. And it was this constant cycle that felt like insanity, you know, doing the same thing over and over again, expecting different results. And it was stressful for myself, my husband. We were the only ones that could feed her. She was not gaining weight, so there was very heavy stress on her getting what she needed and keeping it down. She went through a brief period where she, during feeds, would stop breathing and she would turn very blue, and we had to call the ambulance a couple times. And this went on for close to 2 years. We finally made the decision to have a G-tube inserted, so now all of her feeds go right through her stomach, so she doesn't take anything by mouth. And that has been a huge blessing to us, but also to Blair. She was noticeably less stressed when she wasn't having to drink from a bottle. She was a happier girl. And so we see things like that along the way as the Lord's provision and wisdom and discernment of how to care for her. There's been a lot of trial and error with Blair of, because she can't communicate in certain ways. She can't tell us how she's feeling or what's upsetting her. There's a lot of trying to figure her out. And so we've come a long way with the help of the Lord, just giving us wisdom to know how to best care for her and surrounding us with people that have helped us do that. And now with Blair, praise God, she is really thriving. She's very medically stable right now. The Lord has provided for us in so many different ways with just family and therapists that love her and have become part of our family, it feels like at times. And he's given us faith to have more kids. And I look at Blair, and I was saying this to my mom the other day, I can't picture my life without her. And a daughter that I thought I never could fully love the way that I love my other children, I can truly say that she is a gift from God, and I love her. And so the Lord has really used Blair in a mighty way in my life.
4: Well, praise God for Michelle Leach's testimony and for his hand in sweet little Blair's life. His hand is over every child in the womb. He sees every sacrifice a mother makes, and he cares deeply for his people right here and all across the globe. As we listen to one more story today, you'll get a special window into God's heart for the nations. And I hope you'll also begin to develop a vision for how you might reach the lost with the hope of Christ's sacrificial love for them. Now, this story begins when a listener named Brooke Keeney and her husband decided their last child had outgrown their baby bed. They hoped to give it to a family in need.
5: So we decided to donate that through a ministry of our church. And one of the things they do is they help refugee families in the Houston area. And so when my husband brought it there, he said, could anyone use this little bed? A lady there said, yes, we have a refugee family that's from Afghanistan, and they have four little kids, and the two-year-old needs a bed. And so my husband said, I know my wife's going to be all over that. She loves refugees and missions and wants our family to serve more. So we'll go and deliver it to this refugee family. the area where they're living in Houston, it's not nice. They're small apartments. So I think they were a family of six. So the mom and the dad, and then they had four little kids. And if I remember correctly, it was a one bedroom apartment. So the parents and like two of the kids slept all in one bed. And then we had brought the little toddler bed. And then I think the others one slept on the floor, but it definitely is not enough room for six people. So I had been praying for ways for our family to serve and to love and to kind of get outside of our bubble we're in. We're in a Christian school, we're at church, we're reading the Bible at home, but I really wanted our family to serve and to be grateful and thankful for the things God had given us and to share that with our neighbors. And so we started, if you meet one refugee family, you would meet another and another. So we, along with Houston's First Baptist, we started having teas for the women. And so they would come and we would do a craft and have tea, and then there would be some sort of small gospel presentation or truth from God's word that was presented. So we started just building relationships with refugee families over the span of about 4 years. We saw the body of Christ come around and to help and to love and to serve the refugees in our community and to treat them with value and dignity as people created in the image of God, not just like a bothersome addendum to our community, but to really show them you are wanted, you are loved, you do have value, and God does have a purpose for you being here.
6: Oh, what a beautiful ministry God had given Brooke already. When the U.S. pulled out of Afghanistan in 2021, this story became even more remarkable.
5: Because we had developed relationships with our refugee friends, they had grown to trust us and to love us, and so they started calling us. And I have a specific memory. I was at our parents' house, and one of our friends, and I won't share her name, but she called me in a panic, and she said, "The Taliban is coming, the Taliban is coming, my family is there, they're going door to door, they're going door to door, you have to get them out." And so a lot of times the refugees, because I'm an American, they automatically assume I have some sort of authority or connection to the State Department, or I could just get on a plane and bring them over. And I told her, I said, I'm just me. I don't have any authority or jurisdiction. And I just sensed the Lord being like, but wait, I have direct access to the King of Kings who can deliver you from anything. And so I told her, I said, "I've told you this many times, my friend, you have got to call on Jesus. I know that that's not what you believe in your heart, but I've shared that with you. And that is the hope for your family. That's your rescue. That's your way out." And she's not a believer, but you know, I said, "We're praying for you." I shared with her a story from the Bible. I said, where, you know, when God can blind their eyes, you know, when Peter was going out of the jail, they didn't see him. And I said, "I'm just going to pray that over your family." And, you know, fast forward a year later, her family has now gotten out, and they're in Abu Dhabi waiting to get resettled in Germany. And I was like, God answered our prayer. Why didn't you tell me that? A whole year has gone by. We've been praying for your family to be delivered. God did that for you. And she's still not a believer, but we're just sharing with her, like, God is involved. He sees your family. He sees you, and he cares about you. You're not just a random refugee living in some yucky apartment in Houston. Like, you're a person of infinite worth to the God who created you. So my same Afghan friend called me, and she said, Miss Brooke, you have to come. They've dropped six families in our apartment, and they don't have anything." And I said, "They don't have anything? What do you mean? They don't have anything." The United States was so overwhelmed with the Afghan refugees coming and getting moved off of the military bases. They were dropping them in cities that were not ready for them, and the government system just literally failed. And so they were dropping families in apartments late at night with nothing, no food, no beds, no nothing. And so there was these six families, and I said, "Okay, Lord, like, what do you want us to do?" So it literally started with six families I texted 6 friends and I said, I need y'all, who can take one family? And I said, these are their kids, these are their clothes sizes, this is the food they need. And so we just went family by family. And so 6 families, it just kept growing and growing and growing. And, you know, they all came to different military bases in the U.S. and then they would get like vetted and processed and vaccinated and all the things. I don't even know all the different checklists they had to go through. And then they would just put them in this city and that city. And so we would just keep hearing about people. And then once you build trust kind of with a couple of families, then when a new family would arrive, they would say, oh, these, you know, the Christians will help you. And so they, you know, you almost kind of started developing this like rapport with the families where they, you know, they couldn't get a hold of their caseworker. And so somebody would like one time I got a text message. It was like, hello, ma'am. We heard that you are helping all homeless and all refugees in Houston. And I just started laughing. I was like, I don't think we were helping the homeless, but we weren't helping all refugees. But it was just this, in his broken English in the text, hello, ma'am, could you visit us? We heard you and your husband will help all refugees and homeless people. And we're not an organization. We're just like a body of believers and families and churches that just started rallying around because people were like, what organization you're with? And I was like,

0: 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You don't need a building. 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You just need to turn your heart to Air One.
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2: Don't have. And so any work that we have done with refugees has literally come out of years and years of prayer and surrender and my own personal time in the Word of God. And so, yeah, really thankful for the How Revive Our Hearts. Encourage you to stay in the Word, connected to God, and the rest of everything flows out from that.
3: What a story. This ordinary woman, along with the ordinary church members around her, trusted in God, and then He did extraordinary work through them. These refugees from Afghanistan saw Christ's heart on display. I wonder, do the lost in our city see Christ in us? Do they know our churches as the place to go for mercy and help? I think this is an exciting thing to dream about. How can we be the aroma of Christ to the nations right here at our doorstep? I hope you'll consider this as you gather with your local body of believers this weekend. You know, the women we've learned about over the past several weekends have put biblical womanhood on display. Around here, we call that true womanhood. 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I'm Dana Gresh. 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
13: 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That was a plan all along. God put him there to save his family from famine so that the nation of Israel would not die out.
12: Welcome to Living in the Light, the Bible teaching ministry of Ann Graham Lotz. Today we'll join Ann's daughter, Rachel Ruth Lotz Wright, as she continues with her study in the life of Joseph. Now, you'll recall that Joseph had spent many years in slavery, in prison, forgotten and alone, until the day that he interpreted two fellow prisoners' dreams. And that led, at last, an opportunity to explain Pharaoh's troubling dream and what it meant. Today, Rachel Ruth continues her message, Living for God in a Wicked World, and that includes Jacob's blessing of Ephraim and Manasseh in the land of Egypt. Let's join Rachel Ruth now to discover more from the book of Genesis.
13: So a couple years ago, I teach an online Bible study, and I took them through Genesis, Exodus, and I had been teaching over at the University of North Carolina. Coach Sylvia Hatchell was the head women's basketball coach there for 33 years, and she called me and asked me to come and start teaching her Bible study. It was just for some of her staff and some donors and people like that, some women that would come. And in Keenan Stadium, up in one of those boxes, I taught Bible study until COVID hit, and then we had to go online, and then God just blew it up. We've got people from all over the world on that Bible study, and it's been such a treasure for me. But when I was going through Genesis, and I got to this particular message in Genesis chapter 48. I was preparing, I had already prepared it, but I didn't have an introduction. And so it was the morning of Bible study, and I was praying. I was like, Lord, how do you want me to introduce this? And as I was praying, this alarm in our house started going off, and we moved into this house. And I saw it on the wall. I didn't know it worked. And it was an older house, and it worked. And it was just blaring, and I didn't know what to do. And I was like, I got to teach Bible study. And I just left. I just got in the car and left it running, and it somehow stopped, and we got it working, you know, so it works now. But driving over, I was like, that's it. That's what the Lord was wanting to show me. And an alarm goes off to warn you about something, to get your attention, to wake you up. And I felt like the Lord was saying, Rachel, that's it. The Lord said he's got alarms going off in our world, and just all the signs that we're to look for at the end of the age, you know, right when judgment is about to fall and Jesus is going to come back, and we see all these things unfolding and frequency and intensity, and we know he's coming. But the alarm that I want to talk about, the alarm that he put heavy on my heart, is the alarm of what's happening to this young generation coming up, and how the enemy has just pounced on them and done everything he can to pull them down, to discourage them. There's this spirit of fear, anxiety that has hit them. Suicide rates are skyrocketing with this young generation. And you've got, I think COVID really did a number on kids. And my daughters, my oldest was a senior in high school. My second was a junior in high school. And it was really tough on especially my senior that year. And just the difficulty that did for them, and the fear that brought in. And then you've got all the gender confusion and all the things that's been thrown at them on social media and from some teachers, from other people, and making them to be confused about something that's so black and white about their gender. And then they're mutilating their bodies and doing these surgeries, and they're young and they don't even know exactly what they're doing, but there's probably pain in their hearts. And then we've got all these other things that are happening to go after these kids and to make them angry and rageful, and they're lost and they're hurting, and they need us to be there for them. They need us to set the example. They need us to be bold about Jesus and talk to them. And the alarms are going off. Have you noticed what's happening to this young generation? Are you just leaving it up to other people? You know, I don't know how to reach them. I'm going to leave it up to somebody else. And I think if I talk to them, they wouldn't even want to hear what I have to say, when actually I think they're dying to hear what you have to say. And they may put on an angry front, but I think they want to know. And so in Genesis chapter 48, the alarms were going off in Joseph's life. And Joseph at this point, I skipped a lot of his story, but Joseph, you know, served in prison all those years. And then through interpreting two guys' dreams, and, you know, 2 years later, then one guy don't live. But anyhow, he remembered the dream and told the Pharaoh, because Pharaoh had a dream and nobody could interpret it. And so Pharaoh asked all the magicians and all these people, you know, the important people of all of Egypt, to come in, and they're all like, you know, I don't know what your dream means, Pharaoh. And so that's when the cupbearer says, ah, but I remember this guy in prison. He interpreted my dream correctly, and his name is Joseph. And Pharaoh's like, get him up here, you know. And so from one second to the next, Joseph's life completely changed. And you can imagine, I mean, he may have had this long beard, and he would have had these grungy, you know, prison clothes, and maybe he was scrubbing the floor at the time or going through whatever, you know, supplies they had, and someone hears walking down the corridor and hears his name called, and they say, Joseph, Pharaoh wants you right now. And so they go and clean him up. He shaves, and you just wonder if he looked in like a plate or something and saw his face as a man for the first time, without a beard and his hair trimmed and nice clothes on, and he goes in front of the Pharaoh, and Pharaoh says, I hear you can interpret dreams. And he says, I can't, but God can. I mean, right there, give the glory to God. He could have said, I'm getting off on a tangent, I need to get to the message, but anyhow, he could have said to Pharaoh, he could have thought, well, this is my big break. I haven't heard from God. I'm still stuck in prison. It's been 10 years being in prison, and this is my break, and I'll make a deal with you, Pharaoh. I'll interpret the dream if you give me a wad of cash and let me go back to Canaan. But all he said was, God can interpret your dream. And it was because he then interpreted the dream correctly, because God gave it to him. Pharaoh said, because you're a man of God, in whom the Spirit of God rests on, I'm going to raise you up to second in command of all of Egypt. So in one day's time, he went from the pit to the palace, and he was second in command of all of Egypt, and God put him there. That was a plan all along. God put him there to save his family from famine, so that the nation of Israel would not die out. And God used him to save not just his family, but all of Egypt and the world at the time. And so, skipping over more story, he ends up getting reunited with his family, with his brothers. He forgives his brothers in just a dramatic scene of events. And then his father is informed that Joseph is alive. And I won't know till heaven if Jacob ever knew what his sons had done to Joseph. You know, it doesn't really say that clearly in Scripture. But anyhow, Jacob comes to Egypt and is reunited with Joseph, and they have years together. I think it was maybe 17 years that they had together there in Egypt. And then the alarm goes off in Joseph's life. And so in verse 1, it says, sometime later, Joseph was told, your father is ill. So he immediately, it says, so he took his two sons, Manasseh and Ephraim, along with him. When Jacob was told, your son Joseph has come to you, Israel rallied his strength and sat up on the bed. And so when we're thinking of reaching this next generation for the Lord, and how do we do that? How do we pass on this love for Jesus? These are simple, simple ways to do it. And the first is, it involves your time. And so Joseph was a very busy man. He was second, you know, most powerful man in the whole world at the time. He would have had appointments. He would have had things, meetings he had to be in, and people he had to govern. And when he heard Jacob was sick, he knew the most important thing at that time was to go spend time with his father and bring his boys. He wanted his two sons to be around his father, to receive any kind of blessing, to talk to him, to spend time with him, to have that influence on his sons. And so he went to see Jacob. And when he walks in the room with his boys, it says Jacob rallied. You know, he's dying on the bed. And just being around his grandsons and his son made him rally, made him sit up a little bit, you know. And that's what spending time with family can do. When you're around, you take your kids, you know, to see the grandparents, and they get excited. And it's so important to spend time, because that's time that we can influence this young generation. And so if you're a mom of kids, are you so busy in your work, or busy in your house duties, or busy meeting with friends and doing other things, and your kids are just kind of going through life, and they've got these games they go to, or they're in sports, or they're at school, and you take them from one thing to the next, and you just send them off, and then you go do your stuff. But are you embracing the time that God's given you with your kids in your house? And I'm an empty nester now, and oh, it's just killing me. And I just loved having the girls home, and I started staying up till midnight every night, at least midnight, just talking to the girls. We just sit on the couch and talking. And it's so important to have that time where you just listen to them, and they want to know that you're not in a rush, not looking at your watch, like, okay, what is it you want to ask me? And instead giving them genuine time just to sit and talk and listen to them, and also with grandparents. And the impact that the time I spent with my grandparents had on me is just, I can't even explain to y'all. It was life-changing for me. And just to go through some of the stories, my daddy Bill, just spending time with him, you know, as he got older and he wasn't going around the world as much. I mean, I remember, you know, growing up, seeing him pack, seeing him studying in his study and getting his messages together. And then as he got older and he was at home more, we would go up there and sit next to his bed and just read. I would just read scripture with him, and we would discuss it, and he would ask me how Bible study was going, or how this or that, and he would pray immediately. And I saw that the Bible was important to him, not just because of what everybody else saw, you know, when he was preaching, but he had, when his eyes weren't good, he had scripture blown up into huge block letters and put on poster boards all over his house. And so in his bathroom, on his walls, down the hall, so everywhere he went, he could see God's word and he would read it and he would ingest it. He didn't get to a point where he had enough. You know, I know this. I've been teaching this, you know. He always read God's word, and that was what was most important to him. And I saw that, and I wouldn't have known that if I hadn't spent time with him. And my grandmother, like I said, you know, she was suffered from so much pain, but she was always reading her Bible. And my mom describes when my mom was growing up, Tete would always have all these translations of scripture out on her bed, like 13 translations, and she would just compare them and read them and study them. And she would have her Bible in her lap, and I would go up there and spend weekends with her when she was hurting, and I would just sit there and we would just discuss God's word. And I wouldn't know that unless I had spent time with him. And my other grandfather on my dad's side, they were a crazy mix. So he was German, and his wife, my grandmother, was Italian, and in New York City. And he was one of those street corner preachers that would just go preach on the corners. And he had a church in the worst part of the Bronx. And just a tough man that loved God's word. And he would come down to our house in North Carolina, and he had a magnifying glass. And I would see him in the mornings when I would leave for school. When I'd come home, he'd be sitting over his Bible with a magnifying glass, just reading and reading and reading. And he would have me sit down and read the Bible. And I think he'd fallen asleep. You know, I'd try to sneak out. He'd be like, "Sit down, I'm still listening," you know. But I knew God's word was everything to him because I had spent time with him. And the same with my dad and my mom. My dad, I had trouble sleeping at night, you know, as a hyper kid. And I had trouble, and I would come downstairs and I would find my dad, who was 6'7", big man, and he would be on his knees, and he had this tiny little closet study, and he would be on his knees praying. And I'd walk down, he's like, "Rage, how you doing? What's wrong, kid?" You know, and he'd talk to me and encourage me in the Lord. And my mom, always in the word. No one's had a greater influence on my life than my mom, and she has just lived it out, not just, you know, all of them, but not just out in public, but in private, and is just completely focused on the Lord and his word and the impact that that has had on me. And one last, my grandmother, my dad's mom, the Italian, was a hygienist on Fifth Avenue in New York. And so back in the, I guess it would have been in the 30s, you know, she was going to school for hygiene, you know, to be a hygienist. And that's pretty amazing. I'm so proud of her. But on Fifth Avenue, she had one of her patients was Danny Kaye, you know, from White Christmas. And she would share the gospel with everybody that came in. So she'd have her hand in their mouth and they couldn't do anything. You know. And she would share God's word with her. And she was such a servant of the Lord and served in my grandpa's church in the Bronx. And those were the examples. And I wouldn't know all that unless I'd spent time with them. And so much of the time is what your kids see, what your grandkids are seeing in you. And what do they see you doing? Are you in your Bible? Do they catch you reading your Bible in the mornings? Or they catch you on your knees praying? And what do they hear you talking about? And so spend time with this young generation. And not only does it involve your time, it involves your testimony. In verse 3, as Jacob's lying there dying, he says, "Jacob said to Joseph, 'God Almighty appeared to me at Luz in the land of Canaan, and there he blessed me and said to me, I'm going to make you fruitful and will increase your numbers. I will make you a community of peoples, and I will give this land as an everlasting possession to your descendants after you.'" And what that shows me is Jacob didn't spend any time in frivolous talk. He's lying there dying. And what did he talk about? He talked about his testimony, what God had done in his life, the promises God had given him in his life. And he didn't sit there and say, "Hey, let me tell you about all the sheep I, you know, have and all this loot, the treasure and the places I've been and, you know, the people I know." And he didn't spend time on frivolous talk because he knew time was short and it was time for him to share his testimony, what God had done in his life and the promises God had given him, and how important it is for us to just share our testimony with your kids, with your grandkids, with your neighbor's kids, with this next generation, with people around you. And people cannot argue with your testimony. It's your testimony. It's your story. And so when's the last time you just shared what God has done in your life? And it could be when God changed your life and you committed your life to him, you surrendered your life to him, or it can be what God's done in your life just this week. And just share with him what God's done. And I learn so much from stories. I think it's why I love the Old Testament so much, because it's just how I picture things. I love to hear the stories and get the lessons from it. And so I love stories. And my dad used to tell me this story when he was growing up. My dad was an athlete. I mean, there wasn't a sport he couldn't play. And my dad was picked basketball to, and he went after it, and he played hard up in Northport, Long Island. And so when it came his freshman year, going into high school, he tried out for the varsity team, and he made it. And the varsity coach came up to him and said, you know, Lotz, you're going to start on Friday night. And my dad was like, oh, this is awesome. And he ran across the street to the house that they lived in and told my grandparents, I'm starting on Friday night. I made the team. I'm starting on Friday night. And my grandpa said, you're not going to play on Friday night. You got to go with me to the Bowery Mission. You're playing the trumpet because I'm preaching on Friday night. And dad was like, but he did not argue with his dad. I mean, his dad was a big man. And so my dad, on that Friday night, when the basketball game was playing, and he wasn't there to start, I can't imagine the conversation he had with his coach, but he went to the Bowery Mission downtown, where there's a lot of homeless men and alcoholics that show up, and Grandpa preached while my dad played the trumpet, and my dad saw men go forward to receive Christ that night. And in the car, when they were driving back, my grandpa looked at my dad and said, Danny, seek ye first the kingdom of God, and all these things shall be added unto you. And my dad went on to start all 4 years. He got a full scholarship to UNC to play basketball. And he even played football his fifth year. And he got drafted to play in the NFL. He didn't. He just chose to go to dental school. And so God blessed him. God blessed his athletics. He won a national championship at UNC, 1957 national championship. And Grandpa, through that story of Dad sharing that, taught me, you put Jesus first in everything, you know, over all the things in your life, you put him first. And I wouldn't have known that unless my dad had shared that part of his testimony with me. And have you been kind of quiet and you think, oh, they don't want to hear about me. I grew up a long time ago and they don't want to know, you know, the things that happened to me or experiences I've had. They do. They do. I mean, kids love a story. And so just share what it is that God's done in your life. And maybe you could even share this week. Be honest. Nobody wants a fake person. Everybody, you want to be authentic. Have it be real in your heart. Don't say some flowery story. You tell them how it is and just say, you know what? I had a terrible week this week. I had a bad attitude and God spoke to me through this passage. I was reading in my devotions and I felt convicted and then God gave me peace. And it could be something like that. But just always talk about the Lord. And I tried to do that with my girls, whether we are in the car, in car line, or driving somewhere, or sitting at a ball game. I was always trying to apply something to Scripture. And we have to just keep talking about Jesus. Keep talking. Don't let anybody shut you up, you know? You keep telling people what Jesus has done in your life and share your testimony. You know, maybe we've got the holidays coming up and Thanksgiving, Christmas, and maybe family will be gathered around, and you just say, hey, we're doing something new this year. I want to stand up and I want to testify to what God's done in my life. And you share your testimony with your family. And even if you get dirty looks and, you know, people are like, oh, what in the world? Just do it. Just do it and see what God does by using your testimony. And so not just does it involve your time and your testimony, but it involves your treasure. And this next part in verses 5 through 11, this is where Jacob tells Joseph, now then, your two sons were born to you in Egypt before I came to you here will be reckoned as mine. Ephraim and Manasseh will be mine, just as Reuben and Simeon are mine. Any children born to you after them will be yours. In the territory they inherit, they will be reckoned under the names of their brothers. As I was returning from Paddan, to my sorrow, Rachel died in the land of Canaan while we were still on the way, a little distance from Ephrath. So I buried her there beside the road to Ephrath. And what I got from this was Jacob, what his thought was, he's thinking about Ephraim and Manasseh. You know, Joseph, beloved Joseph, and these are Joseph's two sons, his grandkids, and they're basically like princes in Egypt. I mean, they would have been wealthy. We know they're probably handsome because Joseph was. They had everything going for them. They were probably in their late teens, early 20s, and they had it all. They were it in Egypt. And so Jacob would have known, I can't give them anything of the world. You know, they've got it all. What is it that I could give them? And what he gave them was the greatest treasure he could have given them. It was an eternal blessing to be grafted in his family as one of his sons, in almost replacement of his two older sons that were rejecting the teachings Jacob taught. And here Ephraim and Manasseh now can be considered sons of Jacob, which was a high, high honor. And Jacob knew it was a high honor. And he was giving something that was eternal. And so what our treasure is the gospel. Our treasure is something eternal. And maybe you can't give a great inheritance to your kids, or you can't do this or that. But what we give our kids is something far, far greater, and it's the gospel. And have you shared your testimony? Have you shared the gospel with your kids? With it doesn't even have to be your kids or your grandkids. It could be a Sunday school class. It could be your neighbor's kids or a team, you know, that you go and volunteer for or whatever. And share the gospel. Don't be ashamed. Don't be afraid to speak up for Jesus. And I feel like even everything that happened with Charlie Kirk, people are being so much more bold in talking about Jesus. And be bold. Speak up about Jesus. Share your testimony and share the gospel with people around you. And we need to do that. And I was thinking about my daughter, my middle daughter, Sophia. When she was in high school, she had one great friend, and her name was Grace, and she was not a believer, came from a very broken home, and she would spend a lot of weekends with us at our house and was with us a lot. And one morning, I had to go to a tile shop. I was looking at some tile, and so she was in the car with us, and it was, as the Lord would have it, it was all the way across town. So we had a long drive, and we were driving. I was looking in my rearview mirror, and I just saw Grace's face was down, and I was like, Grace, I was like, are you okay? Is everything all right? And she was like, no. She was like, it's not been easy. I'm going through a hard time. And I just automatically, I was like, Grace, I want to tell you something. I've been through some tough things, and I couldn't have made it without Jesus. And I went into the gospel. I shared with what Jesus did on the cross. And my daughter had been talking to her about it. But I shared again, you know, what Jesus did on the cross, and that he loved her. He had a plan for her. And so we pull into the parking lot, and I said, Grace, I said, do you want to ask Jesus in your heart today? He can be your Lord and Savior and walk with you through these hard things. And she said, yes, I want to. And so right there in the parking lot, I prayed, and she prayed after me, and she was just crying, and she was so excited. And it can be just like that, just driving and in a car where you just start talking with somebody and just look at people as the people that they are. They're broken, they're hurting, they're desperate, and we've got the answer, and we can't hold that back. We've got the treasure that we want to share, and it's a treasure that's lasting, that's eternal. And so who is it that you can share the gospel with? Is it your children? Is it your grandkids? Is it your neighbors? Is it the people, your coworkers, whoever it is? Share the gospel with them.
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17: In 1862, Abraham Lincoln signed the Morrill Act, helping states create colleges focused on agriculture, mechanics, science, and practical education. The principle was not centralized control, it was opportunity. Lincoln's Morrill Act reminds us that America can support education without surrendering education to Washington. Why did it matter? because a free nation needs citizens equipped to work, build, steward, and govern themselves. Scripture gives work a sacred weight. In Genesis, God placed man in the garden to work it and to keep it. Proverbs honors the one who works his land. Paul warns against idleness and calls believers to earn their bread. Why does that still matter today? Because education should form capable people under God, not dependent subjects under bureaucracy.
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20: With SRN News, I'm Bob Agnew in Washington. A night of relative calm in Iran as the country reports no U.S. airstrikes for the first time in almost 2 weeks. There was a siren talking about the potential of danger in Saudi Arabia. It was later lifted. Bahrain also sounded missile alerts, but no casualties reported there. The Strait of Hormuz remains a focal point affecting global energy supplies and shipping. Ukrainian forces attacked tourist resorts in the partly Russian-occupied Zaporizhia region, killing 8 people, including 2 children. Ukraine did not immediately comment over the claim today by the Moscow-installed official spokesman. Living through the biggest jump in grocery prices in a half century, thanks to big government spending during the Biden administration, many Americans dealing with inflation in different ways, and a big part of it is doing more of their cooking at home. The cost of food purchased for home use has increased.
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22: Today will be more humid with a mix of clouds and sunshine, reaching a high of 84. Tonight will be clear to partly cloudy, remaining warm and humid with a low of 73. Tomorrow is expected to be humid with intervals of sunshine, reaching a high of 92. I'm meteorologist Jason Caterina on AM 1160. Hope for your life.
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3: It's time once again for another look into God's infallible book as we welcome you again to another broadcast of The Riches of Grace. It's my privilege to be your host and Bible teacher each week. My name's Richard Jordan, and we welcome you to a time to spend in God's Word, looking at the Scripture. Our hope and our desire is to help you understand something about God's Word so that God's Word can go to work effectually in you because you believe it. It can have the impact that God's designed it to have in His Word. 2 Timothy chapter 4, when I think about coming to this radio microphone and teaching, whether it's here or it's on our TV program or it's in our pulpit, conference, wherever it is, written ministry, Paul says in 2 Timothy chapter 4, verse 2, preach the Word. That's the issue. Take God's Word and proclaim God's Word. Let God's Word be made known. Explain the Word of God. Apply the Word of God. He said, be instant in season and out of season. Reprove, rebuke, exhort with all long suffering and doctrine. The Apostle Paul knew that it's going to take some long suffering to preach the Word. Why? For the time will come when they, that is people that hear you, will not endure sound doctrine, but after their own lust shall they heap to themselves teachers having itching ears. They're going to go out and pile up and accumulate and hire people that will teach them things other than sound doctrine. When he says, shall heap to themselves teachers having itching ears. There's an illustration of that back in the life of the nation Israel, back in Isaiah chapter number 30, when Isaiah 30, verse number 9, it says that this is a rebellious people, lying children, children that will not hear the law of the Lord, which say to the seers, see not, and to the prophets, prophesy not unto us right things, speak unto us smooth things, prophesy deceits. Well, itching ears want to have something that soothes their itching ears, that makes them feel better, so they don't want the truth. Because when you have the truth, listen, if you don't love the truth, you don't want the truth preached. Paul said, you need to preach the Word, and do it with long suffering, because there's going to be people that don't want to hear it. So when the people don't want to hear sound doctrine, what do? You preach it with long suffering and doctrine. Doctrine, the teaching of God's Word, what God's Word teaches. All Scripture is given inspiration and is profitable for doctrine, reproof, correction, instruction, and righteousness. People like reproof. People like correction. People like instruction and righteousness. People love the how-to stuff. Go down to the Christian bookstore and notice how many how-to books there are. I was traveling across the country recently on the interstate system, and I stopped and got gas in a remote area, and there's this big, gigantic truck stop. My wife and I, we stopped, got gas, went in, and we're going to get something to eat. And I noticed at the checkout counter there's this big display of Christian books. And so I got to looking through them, and at least 80% of them were how to this, how to that. My favorite how-to book is one I saw years ago, How to Be Happy Though Married. I'm going to imagine having a title like that. Listen, folks, marriage is designed by God, came right off the drawing board of heaven. It's a creation institution. Nobody thought about marriage. You'd have never been smart enough to done that. Not somebody dumb as you and me. Came off the drawing board of heaven. And it was designed to be the halls of the highest human happiness. Now, the reason there are problems in marriages is because there was a problem in the first marriage, Adam and Eve. They sinned. And it brought problems. Sin complicates life. And so somebody wrote a book, instead of writing how to have the halls of highest human happiness, he said how to be happy though married. Now, I know the guy, yeah, it's a catchy title, trying to get you to buy the book. I understand that. And he was trying to help you in your marriage. I understand that. But my point is the how to. Everybody loves reproof, correction, instruct. They love to be taught how to do things. But people say, let's don't talk doctrine, Brother Rick, because doctrine divides. Listen, you don't know how to do something. You don't know how to figure out you're doing something wrong, reproof, how to correct it, correction, how to have instruction in doing what you need to do without a doctrinal basis. Did you know that Romans chapter 1, verse 31, when Paul lists all the things that result from a reprobate mind, that he says being without understanding is one of the sins that come from not wanting to retain God in your knowledge? You've got Christian people today going to church. When they drive up in the parking lot, you can unscrew your head, put it in the glove compartment, lock it up in your car. You're going to need it when you drive home, but you're not going to need it in church. Because what goes on in church is a bunch of mindless ritualism, formalism, emotionalism, bench jumping, aisle running, whatever it is. But in the great majority of churches you go to today, you don't need your head. You don't need to think. They're there to make you feel. They're there to give you reproof, correction, and they're there to give you pop psychology so that you can figure out how to. But they're not there to help you do the hard thinking about sound doctrine. And when they leave you without understanding, they leave you in sin. Because that's what Romans 1:31 says, being without understanding is. And friend, your Christian life won't operate on the basis of ignorance. And there are consequences to not having sound doctrine. Illiteracy of the Bible. The Bible's not going to be your authority because you don't understand that it should be. You're never going to have the ability to need and to go to God's Word. You're going to think that the way you understand God's Word is, give me a translation that's easier to understand. Young man just told me recently, he'd only got saved just not many months ago. And he said he was in our assembly and we're studying, and he says, you know, I didn't know any better. I needed a Bible. I never had bought a Bible. I went and bought a living Bible because it just seemed to be so easy to read. And his girlfriend that brought him to church, she told him, she says, no. It might be easier to read at first, but it doesn't have all the verses in it that it ought to have. He said, what? He said, yeah, look, it leaves out. And she began to point out verses that new version omitted. She said, you need all the verses that ought to be in the Bible. That's why you need a King James Bible. Now, you say, well, the King James Bible is hard to read. It's not hard to read. It's 6th grade, 7th grade English. It's not that difficult to read. Now, I understand you're going to have to learn to read it. But anything you took up, if you take up baseball or hockey or fishing or golf or, you know, mechanicry, anything you take up, you're going to have to learn the vocabulary associated with the trade or the hobby that you're involved in. So, sure, I understand you're going to have to, but then God gives you a prescribed way to study His Bible that all of a sudden, and this young man told me, he said, once I learned to rightly divide the Word, it just came open to me. But you see, that lack of literacy and how to understand God's Word, what it says, and thinking that, you know, just give me something easier to read was going to be, that comes as a consequence of not having sound doctrine. And when you don't have sound doctrine, you wind up with failed efforts. You're always out trying to start something new. You're always out trying to have another experience, a little more activity, something that's more real for you, because you're living in confusion. Look around you. There are 100 different mixed-up denominations. You look at the charismaticism, the piecemeal doctrines that you find on the internet and the media, the issues that cause confusion and distraction and doubt, friend, are all solved by rightly dividing God's Word. You want the full assurance of understanding? You want to have the full assurance of being stabilized in your Christian life where you understand what God's doing? Paul said, the things that I write unto you, they are the commandments of God. Paul says, 2 Timothy 2, consider what I say, and the Lord give thee understanding in all things. If you want the full assurance of understanding, you need to understand that special message that the Lord Jesus Christ gave to and through the Apostle Paul, the preaching of Jesus Christ according to the revelation of the mystery. The mystery of Jesus of Christ, the preaching of Jesus Christ according to the revelation of the mystery, committed to the ministry of the Apostle Paul, given to you and me through his ministry, is what solves most of the problems, confusing the church throughout the ages, where the church has stumbled upon this truth. It's seen success in glorifying God. You take the Protestant Reformation, Martin Luther. As confused as Luther was to his dying day, he got the great Pauline truth of justification by grace through faith plus nothing. And look at what it did. It completely reformed the institutional church. It didn't solve all of its problems, but it solved that one. And the confusion about justification. You see, the issue of faith and works, that's the most damning. That'll damn your soul if you think you got to work. I was raised in a church as a young lad. I took catechism. I did all the things that you do, you know, when you're 12 and all that. I did all the things I was supposed to do in the religious system. I was taught, and I believed, that working was believing and that believing was working. Well, when you do that, you'll wind up in hell. Because it's to him that works not, but believes on him that justifies the ungodly, his faith is counted for righteousness. When your faith rests in the Lord Jesus Christ and what he did for you at Calvary, God takes your faith and counts it for righteousness. God made him to be sin for you, that you might be made the righteousness of God in him. That's why it's by grace you are saved through faith, that not of yourself, it's the gift of God. God paid for it, gives it to you because you don't have anything to pay. Not of works, lest you would wind up boasting. And when you understand the mystery, this preaching of Jesus Christ according to the revelation of the special ministry committed to us through the Apostle Paul, then it solves and sets to rest a lot of the confusion. Take, for example, the issue of baptism. That's probably the most divisive single issue among Christians. You can resolve that issue simply by the message communicated to you through the ministry of the Apostle Paul. You know what Paul said about water baptism? Now, you remember there are at least a dozen different kinds of baptisms in the Bible. Most of Christians don't know that. Most of Christians are without understanding. They're in sin when it comes to the issue of baptism because they think the only baptism in the Bible is water baptism. Then you get a few that understand there's a baptism with the Spirit, and so they're going to argue about water baptism and by being baptized with the Spirit, and they have no idea about the other 8 or 10. If you want to understand the issue of baptism and get out of the confusion and the division, Jesse O'Hare used to call baptism religious TNT, and he's absolutely right about that. But you can resolve it by reading Paul's epistles. You know, if you take Romans to Philemon, you find Paul mentions water baptism only one time. Did you know that? One time. 1 Corinthians chapter number 1, and he says in verse number 17, 1 Corinthians 1:17, for Christ sent me not to baptize, but to preach the gospel. Whoa, isn't that interesting? Paul said, I was not commissioned by the Lord Jesus Christ to baptize. Now somebody says, well, he's talking as an evangelist. No, he's talking as an apostle. Buddy, you look at the first verse in 1 Corinthians, and he says, Paul, an apostle. Paul called him an apostle of Jesus Christ through the will of God. Paul wasn't writing as an evangelist. He was writing as an apostle. I mean, the reason you think he's writing as an evangelist and didn't have to baptize people in the local church is because you've been reading your denominational literature. You've been going by your denominational handbook, not by your Bible. Writing as an apostle. Did you know not one of the 12 apostles could have said that? Paul wasn't one of the 12. That's one of the ways you know he wasn't. The 12 were sent to baptize. He sent them into all nations. He said, go ye into all nations, teaching them. Go ye therefore and teach all nations, baptizing them. The 12 apostles were sent to baptize the Gentiles, as well as Israel. Paul said, Christ sent me not to baptize. There in any way under God's heaven, in God's green earth, the apostle Paul could have been working under the Matthew 28 or Mark 16 commission. If words mean anything. Now, if you're just used to throwing words out of your Bible and don't care, then do what you want to. But when you say, well, if Paul wasn't sent to water baptism, the only time Paul mentions water baptism in his epistles, he said, Christ didn't send me to do it. He said, I thank God I didn't baptize but a few of you because Christ didn't send me to do it. It was there before he got there. Paul did a bunch of things that were there before he got there that he quit doing. Ephesians chapter 4, verse 5, Paul says, you know what there is? There's one baptism, one Lord, one faith, one baptism. Now, if you've got a water baptism and a spirit baptism and a baptism of fire, that's three in one verse, Matthew 3:11. If there's only one baptism, he's not saying there's only one baptism in the Bible. He's saying there's only one baptism applicable to us today. Well, what is that? Well, 1 Corinthians 12, verse 13, Paul says, for by one Spirit are we all baptized into one body. Every believer today is baptized by the Holy Spirit into the church, the body of Christ. That's the mechanics of getting into Christ. Now, if God the Holy Spirit, the moment you trusted Jesus Christ, baptized you, and there's only one baptism, what baptism do you think it might be? If a preacher comes along and wants to water baptize you, he's adding a baptism to what God already did. And he said, but I didn't know God did it. No, I know you didn't. The only way you didn't feel it. You didn't sense it. The only way you'd know about it is if you read about it in the Scripture. But nobody read you those Scripture, did they? Well, I did. 1 Corinthians 12:13. That's what happened to you the moment you trusted Christ. You see, when you understand that there's been a change from Israel's program, where water baptism was a significant and important part, to the dispensation of grace and the mystery, then it resolves that confusion. I understand God had a program for Israel, and it contained water baptism. It was a symbol. It was the sign of the Davidic covenant. Now, that program's been set aside. And with the fall of Israel, Israel's program was set aside. And now the baptism is the baptism by one Spirit into one body, and that's the one baptism. You see, it'll resolve that for you. Now, I understand that religion won't like that. But hey, why don't you just let God do it and believe what God says? Prayer is probably the most confusing. If baptism is the most divisive, prayer is probably the most confusing issue in the Christian life. You know, I tell people all the time, people say, Brother Rick, do you have a prayer line? I say, no, we don't have a prayer line. And they almost get incensed. They say, well, why don't you have a prayer line? Because, folks, you don't need me to pray for you. What is this? You can pray for yourself. You see, if you think calling a preacher or calling some prayer line to get people to pray for you is going to get you a better chance of having God answer your prayer, Jesus said, you're praying like the pagans, like the heathen. Matthew 6, verse 7, but when you pray, use not vain repetition as the heathen do, for they think that they should be heard for their much speaking. If you have the idea that if you can get more people talking to God, if you can say more to God than less, that God will then hear you, Jesus said you're praying not like a believer, not even in Israel's program. You're praying like the heathen. By the way, everybody prays. Every religion, every society, every culture. Prayer is nothing new. But how should you pray today? It's not ask and get. Prayer is something different. Philippians chapter 4, verse number 6, be careful for nothing. But in everything, by prayer and supplication, let your requests be made known unto God. And what happens? And the peace of God, which passeth all understanding, shall keep your hearts and minds through Christ Jesus. Today you pray about everything. And what is prayer? Prayer is just talking to God. And it isn't talking to God about, give me something I don't already have, because you have everything God wants you to have in His Son. You're complete in Christ, blessed with all spiritual blessings in heavenly places. So what is prayer? Prayer is simply talking to God about what's going on in your life in light of what His Word says. How do I take God's Word and apply it to my life? Prayer is the catalyst to invigorate God's Word, the sound doctrine, working in my life. And rather than going back to Israel's program and thinking, oh, what I need to do is come to God as somebody who isn't sufficiently and completely blessed in Christ and ask God to give me things that I don't already have, what prayer is today in Paul's epistles, is for you to go to God and say, Lord, I know that I'm complete in Christ. I know that everything is sufficient in Him. I know that Your Word has every answer I'll ever need. So I need to figure out of Your Word how to apply it to these details. And prayer begins to help you develop that renewed mind and helps you to become a complete, mature, functioning believer, applying the truth of His Word, seeing His Word work effectually in you because you believe it and you apply it to your life. Some people think about God's intervention. The big issue in prayer, of course, is not so much what I say to God as what I think God's going to do back. The issue of God's intervening in your life.

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2: Inner man fortification into you that gives you the ability to suffer long, to endure through the thing with joy. That's why 1 Corinthians 10, verse 13. There's no temptation taken you, but such as is common to man. But God is faithful, who will not suffer you to be tempted above that which you're able, but will with the temptation also make a way to escape, watch, that you may be able to bear it. The way to escape is not Him coming along and taking it out of your life, but Him putting the excellency, the power of His Word in your inner man. Through you appreciating who you are, you take His Word, you activate it through Pauline prayer, and you see God's Word work effectually in you that believe. It have the effect in your inner man it's designed to have to strengthen you, and it gives you fortification. And now, rather than the temptation destroying you, you're able to bear it. And by the way, there's no temptation taken you, but such as is common to man. That means God isn't sending some special testing into your life today or ever. The things you face in life are the common things that people face when they make the decisions and choices in life that you make. We know the whole creation, Romans 8 says, groaneth and travaileth in pain together until now. Not only they, but we ourselves groan within ourselves, waiting for the redemption of our body. You see, even the believer groans in travails and pain together until now. Not just the world. Happens to believers. But you've got an inner man fortification that gives you something that strengthens you in the inner man. You know where God intervenes in your life? He intervenes through His Word based on the cross. And I look at the clock, and the clock says, Rick, you got to go. I enjoy talking about these things. Let me offer you a free Bible study that'll help you understand some of these issues about how God works in your life through His Word. It's an important thing to grasp and understand that God's Word works in you, and that you can have the answer to the questions of life when you have the sound doctrine and the full assurance of understanding that comes with it. The consequences of the answers, rather, that the mystery provides. The mystery answers. That's the name of this Bible study. It's trying to get it straight. The mystery that the mystery answers. You call us here, 888-535-2300. 888-535-2300. Request the Bible study, The Mysteries That the Mystery Answers, and we'll see that you get your free copy. 888-535-2300 is the number to call to get the Bible study. If you'd like to fellowship, we'd be honored, frankly, to have you fellowship with us today at Shorewood Bible Church. We meet at 1900 Hicks Road in Rolling Meadows. 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We're at Euclid and 53. If you know where the Arlington Park Race Course is, at Euclid and 53, that's east Euclid. If you go west on Euclid, Hicks Road is right there, the first light, and we're just first building to the north on Hicks Road there. 1900 Hicks Road, we meet this morning at 9:30, 10:45, 6 p.m. tonight. We'd be glad to have you with us. ShorewoodBibleChurch.org is where our website is. 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
9: Deception is everywhere. 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
8: 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We're at 800-337-5323. With a challenge now to seek discernment in life and protection from Satan's attacks, here's Dr. Michael Youssef, continuing his series called, You Want Me to Do What?
9: Recently, we've had a conversation with a group of young professionals in the Middle East. And one of the things we were talking about, they were saying to us that in the business world, it is impossible to tell when somebody's telling the truth or lying. Lying has become so commonplace that you really don't know when the person is telling the truth. And as I listened to this and I asked the question, well, how do you deal with this? How do you live with this? And one lady said, we pray a lot for discernment and wisdom. had Joshua and the people of Israel prayed for discernment and wisdom, they would not have been snookered by the Gibeonites. Had they prayed for discernment and wisdom, they would have been alert as to the origin and where those people come from and what their intention is. Turn with me to Joshua chapter 9. And just in case you're sitting back there and saying, well, you know, this is just in a distant land. This is just in cultures that do not have the Christian heritage that we have. That doesn't happen here. Let me read to you or tell you about a statistics that in the United States of America, in a 4-year period, church-going folks lost $450 million to scam artists who posed as church members. They joined the church. They became part of the church. They spoke the Christian language. They acted the part. And yet, they scammed millions of dollars from Christians and churchgoers. Beloved, it's all around us. Deception is everywhere. It's in the schools, it's in the workplace, and it's even in the church. And a child of God who is eager to be an apostle at school or at work or a neighborhood, they can easily be victim of deceptions. You know why? Because of our love for Christ, because of our love for others, because of the grace of God that is given to us, because of our desire to reach people for Christ, we can become victims of deception. And so, today's message is to challenge you to pray and how to pray against the spirit of deception. You want me to do what? Learn to pray against the spirit of deception. Let me tell you the story in my own words. But before I do that, let's review. The first answer to the question, you want me to do what, is what? Stepping up. Number two, go to the enemy's territory. Number three, cross over the river of your impossibility. Number four, yield to God. Number five, stay with the program. And number six, learn from your failures. And here today, we find the people of God returning from Gilgal, returning from a revival meeting where the word of God has been preached so powerfully, where they have recommitted themselves to the Lord, where they have rededicated themselves to obedience to the word of God, where they have been celebrating their victory over Ai. At last, they were on spiritual high. Watch out! Always watch out for the times immediately after spiritual victory. Especially during those times immediately after a great blessing from the hand of God. Watch out, because these are Satan's opportune time to scam you and to get you to fall. Whenever you think that you've made it, watch out. That is the time when you are most vulnerable to Satan's deception and his schemes and his wild schemes. And so they celebrated victory. They rededicated themselves to the cause of evangelism. They recommitted themselves to speak for Christ in their schools and their neighborhood. They have reaffirmed their call to be an apostle in school and at work and neighborhood, wherever they may go. But when you do that, listen to me, when you do that, don't be surprised that the enemy and the opposition and the deception will go after you with vengeance. Don't be surprised. The Bible said that when Jesus began his messianic ministry of preaching the kingdom of God, of healing the sick, of raising the dead, of casting out demons, there were three groups who were normally at enmity with each other. They hated each other. They fought with each other. And yet they got united in opposition toward Jesus. There were the Pharisees, the Herodians, and the Sadducees. So a friend of mine in Australia used to call them, they are sad, you see. Listen to me. When you become serious about exercising your apostleship, when you become serious about claiming your workplace for Christ, when you become serious about claiming your school for Christ, when you become serious about being a missionary in your mission field where God has placed you, that is the time when plots against you are going to thicken, when plots against you will begin to take place. That is the time when Satan will work overtime to get you to fall. That is the time when others will do all they can to get you discouraged. That's the time when all of hell will break loose. Even some believers will discourage you. And that is why you must know how to pray. How to pray against deception and deceivers. Now let me tell you the story. It's really very simple. The Gibeonites lived next door. I mean, they're next door neighbors. They're right close by. But they got some old clothes, worn out, torn, mended clothes, and they pretended to have come a long way. They had some dried up moldy food. They had patched and parched wine skin, and they're even wearing worn out sandals. And they said, "Oh, your servants came from a long, long distance." Why did they have to go to all this trouble to do this? Why did they have to go to this trouble of cooking up this scheme, this diabolical scheme? Why? Why didn't they just say, "Hey, we make a covenant with us. We come here to serve you, just do"? Good question. I want to tell you why. Very simply, these Gibeonites, they knew the Bible. They knew the Bible. They knew that in the book of Deuteronomy chapter 20 verses 10 to 15, it says that when you go in there, wipe out the Canaanites, but make covenant with those who are far away. They knew the Bible. Listen, my beloved friend, the people who are most deceptive are those who can quote the Bible as well as you can. The people who use passages out of the Bible to silence you, to intimidate you, to cool off your passion, they are the most dangerous ones. Oh, they will say to you, "Oh, where is the love of Christ? Don't you love Christ? Aren't you supposed to love everybody everywhere, whatever they do, whatever they think, whatever? Aren't you supposed to love everyone? Doesn't the Bible say, judge not?" How many of you heard that? All right. Why are you judging other people by not accepting the fact and by demanding that Jesus is the only way? Why are you judging people who prefer immoral lifestyle? Why are you judging people who have different sexual preferences? Why? They quote the Bible wrongly. They take it out of context in order to deceive, in order to intimidate. And the Bible said that when Jesus encountered the Samaritan woman, she began to use the Bible. She was using theological arguments. If you're looking for a method of sharing Christ with others, you cannot get better than John chapter 4, where Jesus encountered with the Samaritan woman. It's amazing, amazing. Just read it with that in mind. Because she was trying to derail him, trying to divert his attention, trying to give him some red herring, as most people try to do, but he would not fall for it. She said, "But the Samaritans don't have any dealing with the Jews." He let that pass. She said, "The tradition said," he ignored that. She said, "We have two different belief systems." He let that pass. And Jesus would not fall for this red herring, for this diversion. And he kept on boring in and boring in and boring in at her need, her desperate need for repentance and faith. And he was saying, as it were, in my own words, not his words, "What about you? Are you saved? Do you have peace with God? Is your life fulfilled?" He kept boring in until she surrendered. Had Joshua and the leadership of Israel sought the mind of God, the counsel of God, the wisdom of God, he would have given them discernment. God would have shown them that these people are wolves in sheep's clothing. Beloved, always be wary of those who use spiritual language to seduce you, those who use spiritual language to lead you away from the truth. A story told that I always love to tell because it's so powerful. It's a real story about a British art critic by the name of Devine. And one time he took his daughter to the beaches in England, and she would not go to the icy cold water, even in July. It's cold. If you're Brit, you will understand what I'm talking about. And he would try to persuade her to go with him. She wouldn't. He tried, and finally, he took some of the equipment that he had for the picnic, and he took a tea kettle, and he built a fire and boiled the water, and with a great flair he went up there and said, "See, honey," and he started pouring the boiling water into the ocean, and the girl gleefully ran into the ocean thinking that the ocean is now warmed up. Listen to me, this may be a harmless maneuver by a father, but listen to me, that's how we are often deceived by others. They mixed just a little bit of truth with an ocean full of deception. And we wade in thinking, unsuspecting, that we've been tricked and been lured away from our mission of being ambassadors for Jesus Christ. Beloved, listen, Joshua had his suspicions. You read the text. I mean, obviously there was a check in his spirit, as we would say now. There was something, and he kept questioning them. There was something there, but he didn't ask the Lord for discernment. He even went against his own better judgment. Listen, James said in 4:2, he said, "You have not because you asked not." And then when you ask wrongly. But he did not say that until he said in 1:5, "If you lack wisdom, you ask God for it," and you know what he said? "He may give it to you." Did you get that? No? What did he say? "He will give it to you." If you ask God for wisdom, he will give it to you. That's one prayer you can be absolutely sure about, that God will give it to you in abundance. When you ask, he will give it to you. Beloved, let me tell you something. In case you kind of run around and said, "Michael has got it all, I haven't." I can write a book about the times that I have failed to ask discernment from the mind of God, and I made a bunch of things. The greatest danger for a child of God is summarized in the following words: "I can handle it." Let me tell you something. Take that word out of your vocabulary. I remember some pompous guy some years ago was asking me, he said, "Oh, Brother Yusuf, what are your strengths?" I said, "I have none." "Okay, what are your weaknesses?" I said, "Every area of my life." And I've been doing that ever since. Beloved, listen to me. "I can handle it" is the beginning of a downfall of a believer. Listen to me. "I can handle this drink. I can handle this wrong relationship. I can handle this shady business deal. I can handle this close friendship with the unbeliever and the ungodly." Wrong. Here's what F.B. Meyer said. Listen to what F.B. Meyer said. "Christians are tempted more by the wiles of Satan than by his open assault. Christians are tempted more by the deceitfulness of sin than by his declared war." Listen to me. The main reason why our troops are having dickens of a time in wars is because they are trained to be fighters of armies. They are trained to fight wars with other soldiers, and they are the best of the best at that. But the reason they're having this hard time is because of the deception of the enemy. They could dress like a civilian or could dress like an army person, and they come in and blow themselves up. Deception. It is the same in my spiritual walk and your spiritual walk. Beloved, I know when someone falls, the last thing I want to say is anything but, "For the grace of God, there go I." But beloved, we also live in times when we must not only pray for discernment, but put our guards up for discernment. That we must specifically pray. That we must keep on the alert against the subtle deception of sin and Satan. Only prayer will give you the discernment against the flattery and the flattering words. Only prayer will guard you against the scheming of the ungodly. Only prayer will protect you against the danger of the blind alleys of life. And that is why Jesus taught us to pray, Our Father in heaven. And then he concludes by saying, Deliver us from the evil one. Deliver us from the evil one. When you embark on witnessing for Christ, when you embark on living for Christ, when you embark on being an ambassador for Christ, whether it be at work or at your school or your neighborhood, whatever it may be, if you do it without leaning on God's power and wisdom in prayer, you are opening yourself up to all sorts of failure. To enter into a business deal or a business partnership or into a marriage or start a new ministry without leaning and consulting your Heavenly Father, you are opening yourself up to all sorts of deceptions by the enemy. But I cannot conclude this message without giving you the biblical teaching on how to deal with the aftermath of deception. When Joshua discovered this horrible failure, many people wanted to kill the Gibeonites. They said, listen, and it sounds logical. They deceived us. They snookered us. And they deserved not to live. But the leadership acted with integrity. Listen to me. They kept their word. Though they were humiliated, yet they did not want to bring disgrace upon the name of God and their testimony be tarnished by walking back on the covenant. To be sure, Joshua rebuked them. He punished them for their deception. But he kept his word. They knew that their testimony in the long run is far more important than revenge. Amen. And that is why Paul gives us an injunction in 1 Corinthians. He said when an unbelieving couple, one of them becomes a believer, this believing spouse must stay with the unbelieving spouse at all possible. That's why, listen to me, after failure and sin, repentance must take place. Repentance must take place. God is waiting for you to turn to Him with open arms. Because often accepting the consequences of another person's deception is the price that you have to pay. But God will even strengthen you in those times. I know that in some situations, and I've seen it, the consequences can be so painful. I know that. But God will strengthen you when you turn to Him. There may be someone here today that would say to me, Michael, I have fallen into sin as a result of somebody else's deception. Or even deceiving myself. Someone here today may say, I'm suffering greatly as a result of past failure. Hear me right. It does not honor God on the one hand to stay in your failure, or on the other hand, become bitter toward the person who deceived you. It does not honor God on the one hand to live in regret, and on the other hand, cool your passion for Christ. When you ask God for forgiveness, let me tell you, He'll give it to you. He'll give it to you. But then you have to persevere, and He will strengthen you then. Because I know my God. I know my God can bring joy out of sorrow. that I know my God can bring hope out of despair. I've experienced my God to bring light out of darkness. I know my God can bring gladness out of mourning.
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13: Welcome back to Ask Hassilis. 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
16: WYLL Chicago. With SRN News, I'm Bob Agnew in Washington. Says there were no U.S. strikes overnight. That's the first time that's happened in nearly 2 weeks. Tensions do remain high, of course, over control for the Strait of Hormuz. Iran's health ministry says that the country had a peaceful night. The U.S. Central Command has not commented. Public policy expert Matthew Continetti says Iran's track record makes it difficult to trust the regime. He notes that in every case where there's been something of an agreement in place, like a memo of understanding or a ceasefire, Iran has broken it every single time with regard to the Strait of Hormuz. President Trump said this week he's actually thinking of ramping up to full military operations once again, unless they can come to terms. President Trump returned to the stage of the rescheduled White House Correspondents Association dinner last night, delivering a speech that praised some journalists, took pot shots at others, and made jokes about a number of public figures. More of these stories at srnnews.com.
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18: This afternoon, expect increased humidity with a mix of clouds and sunshine, reaching a high of 81. Tonight will be clear to partly cloudy, staying warm and humid with a low of 71. Tomorrow will be humid with intervals of sunshine, reaching a high of 92. I'm meteorologist Jason Caterina on AM 1160. Hope for your life.
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25: In 1862, Abraham Lincoln signed the Morrill Act, helping states create colleges focused on agriculture, mechanics, science, and practical education. The principle was not centralized control, it was opportunity. Lincoln's Morrill Act reminds us that America can support education without surrendering education to Washington. Why did it matter? Because a free nation needs citizens equipped to work, build, steward, and govern themselves. 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In Genesis, God placed man in the garden to work it and to keep it. Proverbs honors the one who works his land. Paul warns against idleness and calls believers to earn their bread. Why does that still matter today? Because education should form capable people under God, not dependent subjects under bureaucracy.
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0: Jesus healed a man who had been blind since birth. 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Today on Truth for Life Weekend, Alistair Begg examines the response of the religious leaders and considers why, so often, the same kind of opposition appears when people come to faith in Christ today.
1: I invite you to turn with me to John chapter 9. Now we're going to read the section in chapter 9 just at one point, and then we're going to pray together. Verse 35, Jesus heard that they had thrown him out, and when he found him, he said, "Do you believe in the Son of Man?" Father, we pray that with our Bibles open and our hearts, we trust, seeking and sensitive to your truth, that the Spirit of God will be our teacher, so that both in speaking and in hearing, in understanding and in believing and in living out the gospel, that we might be enabled in everything by you, the living God. We cast ourselves completely dependent upon you in this time. In Jesus' name, amen. Well, we come in for the fourth time to the ninth chapter of John's Gospel. And last time, we noted the formalism of the Pharisees, and we considered the fear of the parents. It actually says right there in verse 22, his parents said this because they were afraid of the Jews. The Jews were such an intimidating presence that the man's parents had determined they would fudge the question that was addressed to them, and at the same time they would pass the buck. And they said, "Why don't you ask our son, the one who had been born blind and now can see, why don't you ask him?" Verse 23, "He is of age." We come now to our third word, which we managed unsuccessfully to reach last time, and that word is faith. Faith. When we use the word faith, many things come to mind. Some of us may think that faith in the New Testament is akin to going to the hairdressers, whereby you sit in a chair and you entrust your head and your hair to somebody that you may have met or may never have met. And there is a measure of faith involved in that. You take your money to the bank and you give it to them in good faith that they will actually do what they said, look after it, and give it back to you at least the same amount, if not a wee bit more. Or you go to the pharmacist, you ask for your prescription, they fill the prescription, they put it in a little plastic thing, and you take it home to your bathroom. And I wonder if, like me, you ever think about that just before you pop the first one. You say to yourself, "What if they gave me Mr. Simpson's prescription?" And I don't know who Mr. Simpson is, nor do you. I invented him. But what if his prescription could kill me? I'm putting a tremendous amount of faith in that pharmacist, that he or she was having a good day, paying very careful attention, and making sure that the right pills went in the right little plastic bucket. Well, in some senses, that is true concerning faith in Jesus, but only in some senses. Because what the Bible says about faith is this, that it is by grace, through faith, that we are saved. And this is not our own doing, it is the gift of God. So that the very faith that a man or woman exercises in the person of the Lord Jesus is not something that they look inside and find for themselves and by themselves, but it is actually a gift from God enabling blind people to see and those who do not believe to begin to believe. And John, of all the Gospels, is very, very clear that nobody lives in a middle ground between believing and unbelieving. John chapter 3 and verse 36, you needn't turn to it, reads as follows, "Whoever believes in the Son has eternal life, but whoever rejects the Son, or doesn't believe in the Son, will not see life, for God's wrath remains on him." These are very solemn words, and they're very important words, and I mention them now because it sets the context for what we go on to consider. This man is once again, in verse 24, summoned before these religious leaders. and their process of intimidation continues. Give glory to God, they said. We know this man is a sinner. Now, it may be that that phrase, give glory to God, is, as the margin suggests, a solemn charge to tell the truth, which is likely. But it may also be that what they're arguing is, you should give glory to God, not to this Jesus of Nazareth, whoever he is and wherever he comes from. Give the glory to God, don't give the glory to him. Either way, they are seeking to drive this man away from his conviction. The reason that they didn't want any glory to be given to Jesus was because, by their own testimony, they knew Jesus to be an open sinner. You just need to turn back one page to chapter 8, and I'll show you why that is true. Jesus, in a quite remarkable statement, tells them that they, although they think themselves to be very secure as children of Abraham, they're really children of the devil, because the devil is a liar and they tell lies too. And then in verse 45 of John 8, he says, yet because I tell you the truth, you do not believe me. Can any of you prove me guilty of sin? If I'm telling the truth, why don't you believe me? He who belongs to God hears what God says. The reason you do not hear is that you do not belong to God. And the Jews answered him, aren't we right in saying that you're a Samaritan and demon-possessed? That's their response to Jesus. And it is in light of that that they challenge this sign, that they challenge this miracle, and they challenge the testimony of this particular individual. But if they thought they could intimidate him, they are discovering that they actually can't, that this man has a little bit of metal to him, and he is able to respond very clearly. A second time they summoned him. We know this man is a sinner, they said. And then look at his reply in verse 25. Whether he's a sinner or not, I don't know. One thing I do know, I was blind, but now I see. In other words, what he really says to them is, I don't know about what you know, but I do know what I know, and what I know is that I was once blind, but now I can see. I mean, you seem to, he says, have all these kind of inferences and all these assertions and all these observations about Jesus, and I'm listening to what you're saying, but I'm standing before you as a testimony to the fact of what has happened. I was a blind man, but now I can see. Well, that kind of irrefutable evidence is hard to face. And recognizing it, in verse 26, the Pharisees retreat to the questions that they'd been asking previously. What did he do to you? How did he open your eyes? If you look back up to verse 15, that's exactly what they had asked him before. The Pharisees had also asked him how he had received his sight. Now they're back asking the same question. Now, it may be that this is indicative of their interrogation style. If you like detective programs, and I must confess I don't watch any of the contemporary ones, I have no interest in them, but if you give me some old ones, I can go back there with you, and some old British ones particularly, but that's just my problem. But I always enjoyed the situation where the person who was accused was taken into the white-walled room with a single table and two chairs. One for the detective and one for the accused. And then the detective would run through the questions. The man would answer the questions. The detective would stand up, walk out the door, close it, and leave the man there. Next scene, the detective returns, sits down in the chair, asks the exact same questions all over again. Gets up, walks out the door, slams the door, comes back. Next time he says, would you like a cigarette? And the guy said, yes, please. So he takes a cigarette, lights it up, asks him the exact same questions all over again. You say to yourself, what's up with this detective? Has he run out of questions? No, what he's doing is, he is repeatedly going through the same stuff in the hope that somewhere along the line, he will be able to identify an inconsistency in the man's response and thereby be able to get leverage so as to further convict him. Now, it may well be that that's what they're doing, that they're hoping that if they keep asking him to say the same thing over again, his account of what took place will actually contradict itself. Or it may be, and I think this is more likely, that the reason they ask these two questions again in verse 26 is because they've run out of steam. They have just run out of steam. There's no air left in their balloon. There is nothing left for them to say. They are confronted by this incontrovertible evidence. And standing on the side of truth, the man in verse 27 takes the offensive. We've already been through all of this. He says, I've told you this already. You didn't listen the first time. I can't believe you want me to tell you again, unless, of course, you want to become his disciples as well. Notice, incidentally, the progression in this man's thinking. Back in verse 11, when they had asked him how his eyes were opened, he said, the man they call Jesus. In verse 17, as they press him, he says of Jesus, he is a prophet. Here in verse 27, he recognizes that Jesus is of such a stature that there are those who would become his disciples and his followers. But now, the argument or the interrogation, I don't think it's fair to call it a conversation. It was much more than that, but it has now reached the tipping point. And the man has forced his accusers to play their hand. They're going to have to show what they have in their hand. They've played the poker game of this dialogue for long enough. He's calling it, show me what you've got. And what have they got? Nothing. And so they do what always happens when the weakness of an individual's argument becomes obvious. They resort to insults. When you no longer have anything else that you can say to substantiate your claim, the chances are you're going to say something like, you're ugly and your mother dresses you funny. And at that point, the person that you are arguing with knows he or she has got you. Because you now have nothing to say that is logical or progressive or challenging, and you just, all you've got left is to start slinging insults around. And that's exactly what they did. Verse 28 is graphic, says that they threw their insults at him. They threw their insults at him, claiming again the high ground of their theological background. We are the disciples of Moses. We know that God spoke to Moses. But as for this fellow, this person that you're on about, we don't even know where he comes from. We haven't got a clue. Well, of course, that wasn't actually true, because Jesus had already been involved in a dialogue with them. You can turn back one page again, and I'll point it out to you. In the conversation where they're challenging the testimony of Jesus, Jesus says to them in verse 23 of John 8, you are from below, I am from above. You are of this world, I'm not of this world. I told you that you would die in your sins if you do not believe that I am the one I claim to be. You will indeed die in your sins. Who are you? They asked. Just what I've been claiming all along, Jesus replied. So there was some ironic sense in which they didn't know where he was from, but there was another very realistic sense in which they did know. And it was the very things that he said concerning his origins that offended them. And they refused to accept what he said. Leon Morris, whose commentary on John is arguably one of the finest, observes in the response of the man in verse 30 here, the man answered. He says, the man's chain of reasoning is pretty good for someone who'd been a beggar all his life and presumably a stranger to academic and forensic argument. And it is quite remarkable, isn't it? This man has got some gristle to him, doesn't he? This man has got truth on his side. This man is not in any doubt at all as to what has taken place for him. And so look at how he answers in verse 30. I'll paraphrase it for him. What he says to them is, I find this truly remarkable. Your unbelief in face of the evidence is more of a miracle than my cure. The fact that you don't believe in light of the evidence is more remarkable to me than the fact that I can actually see. Because there is a basis for my being able to see, namely an encounter with Jesus. And you have seen what Jesus has done. And you refuse to accept what your eyes tell you. That's more remarkable, he says, than the fact that I am now a seeing individual. And he jumps on the back of that, and he uses their same form of argumentation, pointing out, we know that God does not listen to sinners. In other words, what he uses is a syllogistic argument. You remember that from school, but we don't need to go there. But in other words, he starts from premise and sub-premise and conclusion. The very process that they had used back up in verse 16. This man is not from God. Premise. For he doesn't keep the Sabbath. Some premise. Therefore, he couldn't have done this. The exact same thing again in 16b. Others said, how can a sinner do such miraculous signs? Same argument. And what the man does is the exact same thing. He says, one, we are all agreed that God doesn't listen to sinners. Now, don't let that unsettle you if you are aware of the fact that you don't know God and you're aware of your sin. That's why it's very, very important always to understand the Bible in the context in which it is said. What is being said here is not that the thief on the cross didn't have a hope in the world of ever getting to heaven because he was a sinner hanging on a cross next to Jesus, and he asked him, Lord, will you remember me when you come into your kingdom? Did Jesus listen to the sinner? Of course he did. Did Jesus listen to Zacchaeus and his cries for change? Yes, he did. Did Jesus listen to the woman taken in adultery? Yes, he did. Well, what is being said here? What is being said here can be best understood, and I'll only give you one cross-reference. I could weigh you down with them, but I won't. It's Psalm 66 and verse 18. If I had cherished sin in my heart, the Lord would not have listened. The verse does not say, if I had sin in my heart, God wouldn't hear me. God wouldn't hear anybody then, would he? Because everyone has sin in their heart. So if sinlessness was the key to God listening, all of us would be up the creek. No, if I had cherished sin in my heart, if I was committed to my sin, then God wouldn't listen to me. He says, we know that's true. God does not listen to the impenitent. He hears the cries of the penitent, but he does not listen to those who are willful in their unbelief and in their sin. Secondly, he does listen to the godly man who does his will. He listens to those who do what God says, who are in a right relationship with him. It's a kind of Matthew 6:33 statement. Seek first the kingdom of God and his righteousness, doing of the right thing before God, and all these things will be added unto you. God does not listen to the cries of the impenitent, but he does listen to the cries of those who do his will. Thirdly, he says, no one has ever heard of opening the eyes of a man born blind. If this man were not from God, he couldn't do anything. Now, they knew that was the case because they, even in the miraculous events that we have in the Old Testament, even in the records of the things that Moses did in going before Pharaoh in Egypt and so on, there is no record of any man opening the eyes of a man born blind. And so, with a simple logic, and yet with a compelling logic, the man beats them at their own game, turns the tables on them, and says, you know, you're the ones who've been starting off with the premise, we know this, therefore that, we know this, therefore that. He says, let's do the same thing. We know that God does not listen to the cries of the impenitent. We know that God does listen to those who do his will. We know that there is no record of ever anybody having a man open a man's eyes. Therefore, he says, conclusion, deduction, if this man were not from God, he couldn't do anything. Now, let's pause there for just a moment because there's a lesson here for each of us in speaking to people concerning faith in Jesus Christ. We may think that the high point in John chapter 9 is arguably verse 25, where he says, I don't know about what you know, but I do know what I know, and that is, I know that I was once blind and now I can see. Some of us, I think, have a real tendency to retreat to that kind of thing. Well, you can't argue me out of my experience. I know my experience. I know what happened to me. That's what happened to me. Therefore, and our friends walk away from us and say, idiot. Because they would be able to say that they've had experiences of different things in different places and so on. We have told them that we pray to the living God. They've said that they chant in the realm of Buddhism. We've said that there is peace to be found in this. They said they have never known such tranquility as they found it in that Eastern mindset. Well, then what are we going to do at that point, you see? Well, this man...

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2: The Pharisees say, we know the answer to that question. The reason you were blind is because you were steeped in sin at birth. You are a miserable sinner. That's what you are. How dare you lecture us? Don't you realize that we've gone to school for this? Don't you understand that we have the legacy, the historical background of Judaism on our side? And you, some upstart beggar from the streets here, thinks to come in and confront us. You see how the challenge of truth gets under the skin of those who know they don't know the very truth they are encountering? We ought not to be surprised when our friends and neighbors want eventually to throw us out. Frankly, we ought to get thrown out a lot more than we do, many of us. And the reason we're not thrown out, the reason we're accepted, may be because we are more represented by the fear of the parents than we are represented in the faith of the man once blind. We're ready to fudge the questions. Well, I don't know about that. Oh, I'm not so sure about that. Well, maybe you could ask someone else about that. Come on, have the courage of your convictions. How dare you lecture us? You're gone. And they threw him out.
3: 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Together, these two men explore seven unique aspects of Jesus' identity and ministry. 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And again, the download is free. I'm Bob Lapine. Thanks for joining us this weekend. If someone doesn't believe in Christ, is it possible that God will refuse to give them the gift of faith? Next weekend, we'll investigate the answer. The Bible teaching of Alistair Begg is furnished by Truth for Life, where the learning is for living.
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0: Practical education. The principle was not centralized control, it was opportunity. Lincoln's Morrill Act reminds us that America can support education without surrendering education to Washington. Why did it matter? Because a free nation needs citizens equipped to work, build, steward, and govern themselves. Scripture gives work a sacred weight. In Genesis, God placed man in the garden to work it and to keep it. Proverbs honors the one who works his land. Paul warns against idleness and calls believers to earn their bread. Why does that still matter today? Because education should form capable people under God, not dependent subjects under bureaucracy.
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4: 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We're so glad you're here to listen. Today's message from Pastor Alan is called Dangerous Faith. 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
5: I got to know a man in the church some time ago. His name was Brad Arnold. He was the lead singer in a rock band. It wasn't a group whose music I had spent a lot of time listening to, so I met Brad and then got to know his music. He wrote a song at 15 in a math class in a small town in Mississippi that went on to sell multiple millions of copies. And it meant that early in his life, he just rode a rocket. I mean, his life changed dramatically in a short period of time, and it was sustained over a long period of time. And in some respects, I suppose, not surprisingly, he got separated a bit from the notion of his life, and he found himself on tour in Japan. He told this story. You can listen to the podcast. And he said he was at the end of himself. He said he didn't really want to face another day. And he didn't know what to do, so he said he started to try to call some friends at home, and because of the time difference, nobody was answering their phone. He said the only person that answered their phone was Charlie Daniels. And Charlie said, Brad, you need to get off the road and come home. Get your life straight, get back with your faith, get clean. Get your marriage back in place. He said, do you love your wife? And Brad said to me, he said, Mr. Charlie, you know I love my wife. And Charlie said, then why are you trying to kill her husband? And Brad took the counsel and he came home. And he got clean and he got his life straight. And by the time I got to know him, he was he was transformed. And so I got curious, so I'd go out and listen to some of his concerts. And I heard him stand in front of enormous crowds of people that had come for a rock concert, like in Madison Square Garden. I mean, not like in Bucksnort. And he'd stop out midway through the concert, and he'd say, I need to talk about something personal for a minute. And you could feel the crowd be unsettled. And I thought, oh, this may not go well. And then he wouldn't take long. He'd take just a few minutes, and he would give them just a vignette into what God had done in his life and talk about Jesus. And time after time, I would listen to those crowds settle and become so quiet and so attentive. And they didn't come for that. They came for something completely different. And I tell you that, Brad had a horrible disease, and he went to heaven some months ago, and I was invited to be a part of a memorial service. And I went to do that, and I had prepared what I thought was appropriate, but while I was in a little bitty church in a little bitty town in Mississippi, and it was just for family and the band, and I met the crew. And I sat there that afternoon and amended what I had prepared, and I wrote in the margin of my notes, he was a dangerous Christian. He was quiet, he was gentle. And I really felt like the Lord opened something in my heart. I didn't feel like I was being reprimanded. Sometimes the Lord does that too, you know? Does he ever do that to you? He does to me. I didn't feel like I was being reprimanded. It didn't feel like a corrective. It felt like the Lord was opening something in my heart, because I had this awareness that Brad wasn't a passive Christian. He wasn't content to, you know, in private, if you would ask him to share his testimony with you. He would stand in the midst of groups of people that hadn't asked. And so I've been thinking about that for months and months. And this little study is really the fruit of that. So I share it with you in those terms. In my life, I didn't understand it to be a rebuke. I understood it to be an awareness of a new season and a different response. And I would offer it to you in that same way. And if the Lord enables it to resonate in your heart, very good. And if not, put it on the shelf. You know, there's times when God makes a message real to you. Do you ever find that? It's a holiday. I'll quit on time. Don't panic. I'll get to my outline. You know, somebody will give me a book. I get a lot of books. And I'll pick one up and I'll try to read it. And it's just like, ah. And I'll get it back off the shelf 2 years later. And it's like illuminated from God to me. And so I don't imagine that every time you hear a talk that you go, oh, that one was just for me. But I trust God will make it real in the right time. So dangerous Christianity is the theme. God bless America, again, is the objective in this session. And one of the things I've become so aware of is this notion of times and seasons that are directed by God. I've spent a good while now in Christendom and in the church and amongst the people of God, and I'm grateful for that. But there's some observations that come with that that I couldn't have made earlier. And we have a great desire to maintain continuity, it seems to me, in our faith. We describe our faith in that way. This is how my parents believed and my grandparents believed, and this is the kind of worship we enjoy, and this is the kind of setting for church. And we tend to think of it in the terms of the way that God ministered to us is the way for God to minister to anyone, anywhere. And we get kind of locked in sometimes. I don't think it's evil. I think it's human nature, but I think it can be very limiting. And we lose sight of the fact that there are times and seasons when God moves, and God changes times and God changes seasons. And if we're not willing to understand that and to make that journey and to allow God to change us, we will forfeit the opportunity to be a part of what God is doing. Amen. I'm not suggesting you'll forfeit your place in the kingdom. I'm not trying to call that into question. But I would submit to you that it's very clear from Scripture, from Genesis all the way to the maps, that God moves in different ways. And I brought you some samples. 1 Chronicles 12, and we could do this for an extended period of time. This is really just intended to be a sample. 1 Chronicles 12, they're describing the people that came to David to help secure the kingship of David as he is establishing himself as the leader of the tribes of Israel. And it said the men of Issachar understood the times and knew what Israel should do. 200 chiefs with all their relatives. If you're going to make the observation that there was one group of people that happened to understand the times in which they lived, that's only relevant if you put it against the backdrop that it meant the overwhelming majority of the people didn't. They were just living. And I think it's possible to be a Christ follower, to be someone who's born again and has checked most of those boxes that we would talk about, but really be oblivious to the times and the seasons we're living in. In fact, I think we've been given a diminished calendar. We've kind of been taught that really the only markers we're looking for are the things that have to do with the return of Jesus. You know, are we close to the rapture? Is it going to be like this week? And we want to get our chart just right. And it's almost as if those are the only significant events that we have any interest in. And Jesus said nobody is really going to know the specifics about that. But we can know what the Spirit of God wants us to know about what He's doing in the earth in this season. And so I would invite you to a more nuanced calendar than just an eschatological perspective. I've told you many times, and I still believe it, I went out of here on the first load up. I'm like, I'm not arguing to tribulate. On the other hand, I want all the tools, all the equipment, all the awareness that God has provided me so that I can flourish in whatever season's coming to the earth. So perhaps you could begin to say to the Spirit of God, give me an awareness of what you're doing in the earth. So I think we tend to fall prey to a notion that we just want what we want. We want our calendar and our schedule and our vacations and this season of our life to work out the way we want. If we've got little kids, we know what we want to happen there. If our kids are all gone, we know what we want to happen there. And we kind of get our calendars, and we don't really want God intruding on that. And so we get our eschatology over here. If it's not the trumpet blast and the airlift, I'm not really interested in it. And God's going to do a great deal in the earth before that trumpet sounds. And if He would allow me, I'd like to be involved. Amen. And I believe you would too. So I think it's an appropriate prayer to begin to pray. God, help us to understand the times. And I don't just mean your end time schedule. You know, we have a disproportionate fascination with that. If you're a Christ follower and you're walking in obedience to the truth that you know, you're not going to get left behind. He's coming for you. That word means a snatching away. It doesn't mean you got to jump to meet Him. He's coming for you. But between here and there, it does require your intent and your willingness to participate in what God is doing. In 1 Samuel 3, Samuel has been taken to stay with the priest, a great sacrifice by his family, his mother especially. And Samuel's beginning to learn to recognize the voice of the Lord. And it says this, the boy Samuel ministered before the Lord under Eli. Eli is the high priest. And in those days, the word of the Lord was rare. Again, you wouldn't make that observation if there wasn't something of an ebb and a flow in the way that God engaged with people in the earth. If there are seasons when the voice of the Lord is rare, there will be seasons when the voice of the Lord is far more frequent. Then you and I have to understand the difference.
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4: 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Now, let's get back to Pastor Allen with his message called Dangerous Faith. God bless America again.
5: And I don't think you should imagine it. It's in terms of Eli hundreds and hundreds of years ago. And today, I think there are seasons when God moves in different ways. In the course of our own lives, God moves in different ways. Look at 2 Kings 10 and verse 32. In those days, the Lord began to reduce the size of Israel. And it puts it in something of a historical context. But God began to reduce the size of Israel. God did. His covenant people. Sometimes they're even more startling than that. In Jeremiah 29, this is what the Lord Almighty, the God of Israel, says through the prophet Jeremiah to all those I carried into exile from Jerusalem to Babylon. God said, I took you to Babylon. Well, I thought you planted them in the land of Israel, a land that flows with milk and honey. He did, until he didn't. See, you and I, we want to get so rooted. This is how God moves. Let me tell you how God moves. I'll tell you how he moves. He's moved in my life. I know how he moves. And I'll tell you how he moves. And he didn't move in your life like he moved in my life. I don't think that was God moving. Let me tell you which translation to read. It's the translation God uses to minister to me. What kind of funky translation are you reading? Paraphrase, paraphrase. It's not a sick of frizzer. And we get so bolted down. Look, there's some things about our faith that are not open for review. The sovereignty of God, the nature of sin, the redemptive purposes of Jesus, those never change. They're timeless, they're eternal. They reach across, they reach into eternity. They're beyond time. But there are other aspects of our lives that we have relegated to those places that we think are immutable, and because of that, we have forfeited participating with God. God said through Jeremiah, I took you to Babylon. Just as certainly as I planted you in the land of Israel, I took you to Babylon. Well, I gave you another passage because God's not stuck. He said, it's in Ezekiel. He said, I will take you out of the nations. I will gather you from all the countries and bring you back into your own land. I sent you out and I'll bring you back. Well, that's hard on us because we're like, well, what's he do? Is like a yo-yo? I mean, what's the deal? But our hearts and our attitudes and our choices have an impact on the unfolding purposes of God. Do you believe that? See, I believe the choices of the people of God have more to do with the future of our nation than anything political. I believe the courage of the church and the humility of the church and our willingness to adhere to the principles of Scripture and to live them out in an honorable way and with integrity have far more to do with the possibility of our nation celebrating a birthday 50 years from now than anything that will happen in the political realm. What happens in the political realm will be a reflection of the hearts of the church. I promise you. But if we're afraid to talk about it, if we're afraid to engage culture, we forfeit our place. We're not just a polite Bible study society. And I like to study my Bible. But there are times and seasons, and I believe a part of what God is asking us to do is to be aware of what he's doing in the earth in this season. Amen. And I'm confident I don't have the full understanding of that. But I just need enough understanding for right now. So this whole notion of a dangerous faith, and I've given you some definitions. I didn't put them all back in your outlines. I just looked it up in the dictionary. It's an adjective. It means involving possible injury, pain, harm, or loss. Oh, I don't want to do that. It's the opposite of dangerous that captured my attention. The antonym, the opposite. They're things like this, to be safe, harmless, non-threatening. That sounds more like the presentation of Christianity I'm familiar with. We don't want to be threatening. Don't be safe. We don't want anybody to feel uncomfortable. In the previous session, we read what John the Baptist had to say to the people coming to be baptized. Remember? He said, who warned you to flee from the wrath of God? You bunch of snakes? And the tax collectors, well, what should we do? And he said, stop stealing. And the soldier said, well, what should we do? And he said, stop extorting and intimidating the people. I have done baptism classes, I suppose, for thousands of people. I read that. I was convicted. I don't think I've ever stood up in front of a group of people and said, y'all got to stop stealing and cheating and lying. My tone has been very different. I want to celebrate the decision you've made to get in the pool. I don't know that tone was wrong, but I think we have made an extraordinary effort to be as harmless and non-threatening as we know how to be. I don't think we need to make any effort to be annoying and belligerent. But the gospel is unsettling. It's disruptive. It's disrupted our lives. It disrupted our momentum towards ungodliness and sin and put our feet on a new path. And that's often uncomfortable. It brings a realignment of relationships and friends and circles of influence. And if you're hiding in the midst of ungodly people and they don't understand you to be somewhat threatening because of the truth that you hold, perhaps your volume should be turned up just a touch. Not in anger or condemnation. See, dangerous faith is a faith in Jesus of Nazareth as Lord Christ and King. Not dangerous to persons. Dangerous to the principalities and powers and the spiritual forces of wickedness in the heavenly places. In Mark chapter 1, it's reported, it's not in your notes, but it is in the Bible. Jesus went to the synagogue in Capernaum. It was a little community where he'd set up his public ministry. And on a Sabbath in the synagogue in that community, there was a man there who was demonized. And when Jesus came into the synagogue, the demon in the man cried out, I know who you are. Have you come here to torment us? Dangerous faith. Not dangerous to the people in the synagogue. Threatening to the spiritual forces of wickedness that were present. I believe the church should present a real and present danger to principalities and powers and spiritual forces of wickedness in the heavenly places. Dangerous faith is a living faith. Dangerous faith is a faith on display. Dangerous faith brings vulnerability. Because spiritual conflict oftentimes is expressed in the physical world. The reason Paul had to say to the church in Ephesus that you don't wrestle with flesh and blood is when he was in Ephesus, there were all sorts of encounters with flesh and blood. There was a demonized man that overcame 7 sons of the Jewish high priest and left them naked and bloody as they ran through the streets. There was a public disturbance that spilled into a public theater, a riot. Because the idol makers and the silversmiths felt so threatened. It was a demonic response. So Paul had to write to the church at Ephesus and say, we don't wrestle with flesh and blood, because it sure looked a lot like that. But our wrestling match is literally with persons without bodies, spiritual forces of wickedness in the heavenly places. And there's some vulnerability that comes with that. Dangerous faith is the opposite of a harmless, safe, non-threatening faith. Dangerous faith threatens the ascendancy of self and selfish ambition. Dangerous faith challenges anything which sets itself above the lordship of Jesus. Dangerous faith calls for personal transformation from the authority of this present age to the authority of the kingdom of Almighty God. And that's not a one-time event. That's not a singular event at a profession of faith or a recitation of the sinner's prayer. That's a lifelong commitment for transformation. Spiritual health and well-being is very similar to physical health and well-being. At 16, I was healthy. In fact, if I had my choice, rather than ever have another physical, I'd just like to send my lab reports from when I was 16. No more stress tests. Here's the report. But I'm not 16 anymore. And now that I'm into my 30s, the doctors want to pay more attention. Don't be snarky. And I think we want to do that spiritually. We want to tell our stories in terms of our conversion, of what our life was like decades ago. Or we'll tell, and I'm okay with it. I like to reflect and I like to reminisce. But the real essence of our spiritual well-being is who we are today. What is it? How are we living for the kingdom of God today? What is the impact of our lives today? Again, we've had an unhealthy mindset to focus on an entry point into the kingdom. And as necessary as that is, I don't want to diminish that at all. I don't want that picture of you at that entry point to define your spiritual vitality today. That's as misguided as my 16-year-old self in the physical. Dangerous faith. If God is to bless America again, it will be because the 21st century has a courage and a boldness and a vitality that will bring the blessings of God. Amen. I'll spare you the details, but I can assure you that the points in the Declaration of Independence that stated the grievances that the colonists had with England had first been discussed from the pulpits primarily of New England. You can line them up message for message with the points that were enumerated in the Declaration of Independence. And if we're to live with an extension of freedom and liberty in this nation, and our children and our grandchildren are to know that, it will be because the Church of Jesus Christ has the courage to bring the truth of God to bear upon the culture that's unfolding around us. Amen. I don't believe it's just something from antiquity. I don't believe it's just something about renewals or revivals or groups of people being baptized. I think it's about a change of behavior that changes social interactions. I believe it's a reorientation towards the Lord. And I think it starts in the hearts of the people of God. We have more. We have more abundance, more freedom, more liberty, and we're not more happy. We have a spiritual problem. And I believe the church has been co-opted. And if we'll come back to ourselves, perhaps God would bless America again. Wouldn't that be wonderful to be a part of that?
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9: With SRN News, I'm Bob Agnew in Washington. War Secretary Pete Hegseth made a showing on Capitol Hill this week, saying that the war with Iran has already cost in excess of $35 billion U.S. dollars. He says overall they could use a supplemental bill of about $95 billion to finish out the war with Iran, also to bolster the U.S. military, a generational rebuild, he says. The U.S. has imposed new tariffs on 60 trading partners. Those were imposed as of Friday. The administration says it. A lot of those countries are shipping goods into the U.S. that were made using child or forced labor in one form or the other. President Trump made an appearance last night in Washington at the White House Correspondents' Dinner. It had to be held a second time because the first event was interrupted when a gunman showed up, apparently attempting to assassinate the president. This is SRN News.
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11: This afternoon, expect increased humidity with a mix of clouds and sunshine, reaching a high of 81. Tonight will be clear to partly cloudy, staying warm and humid with a low of 71. Tomorrow will be humid with intervals of sunshine, reaching a high of 92. I'm meteorologist Jason Katerina on AM 1160. 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
1: I'm excited today because I just feel breakthrough in my spirit as we begin this series that I'm calling Mysteries of the Kingdom of God. What is a mystery? A mystery is something that has been previously concealed, but by the Spirit of God, that which has been concealed and secret becomes revealed. Today we're going to begin by focusing on the mystery, beloved ones, of receiving, because breakthrough begins with the capacity and the ability to receive. I'm going to build now foundation upon foundation to impart to you by the grace of God the anointing of Jesus for breakthrough in your life. I speak an anointing of breakthrough over you individually to break into the next dimension of eternal life, to the next dimension of the Spirit, to the next dimension of revelation. But this all begins with the capacity and the art of receiving. When I say an art, the reason I say art is because, beloved ones, knowing how to receive from God, it has to do with sensing where the Spirit is. Because we have to be able to sense the Holy Spirit in order to receive from the Holy Spirit. In other words, people that are not sensitive to the things of God, people that are not sensitive to the Spirit of God, miss a lot in being able to receive and partake of the Spirit of God. You know, the Bible says, to as many as received Him, to them He gave the right to become the children of God. It begins with receiving. Jesus told us in the Gospel of John chapter 6, beginning in verse number 58, that unless we eat His flesh and drink His blood, we have no life in ourselves. Now, when I say that, unless we eat His flesh and drink His blood, we have no life in ourselves, I know that for some of you, that sounds really almost like kind of turn-off language. Eat someone's flesh and drink someone's blood. In the natural, it sounds something that repels us. And that's how the original audience felt when Jesus first said it. In fact, the Jewish people were commanded in the Torah never to drink blood. And here comes God, clothed in the flesh, saying to them, unless you eat my flesh and drink my blood, you have no life in yourself. Of course, many of these first Jewish hearers didn't realize it was God in the flesh saying it. They just said, this is Jesus, whose father and mother we know. How is He now saying that He came down from heaven and we have to eat His flesh and drink His blood? But beloved one, if you think about this with me for a second, when Jesus was saying, unless you eat my flesh and drink my blood, you have no life in yourself. If you think about this, it really shows us that the most elementary principle of being able to walk with God, to walk in His power, to get a breakthrough, it all begins, listen now, with receiving. Let's read the scripture together just to put it all in context. I'm going to the Gospel of John, and I'm going to begin there in chapter 6, verse 51. Hear the Word of God. I'm reading now from the New American Standard Version. Jesus said, I am the living bread that came down out of heaven. If anyone eats of this bread, he will live forever. And the bread also which I will give for the life of the world is my flesh. Then the Jews began to argue with one another, saying, how can this man give us his flesh to eat? So Jesus said to them, truly, truly, I say to you, unless you eat the flesh of the Son of Man and drink His blood, you have no life in yourselves. He who eats my flesh and drinks my blood has eternal life, and I will raise him up on the last day. For my flesh is true food, and my blood is true drink. He who eats my flesh and drinks my blood abides in me, and I in him. As the living Father sent me, and I live because of the Father, so he who eats me, he also will live because of me. This is the bread which came down out of heaven, not as the fathers ate and died, speaking of the manna that the children of Israel ate in the wilderness. He who eats this bread will live forever. And so once again, as we stop and consider this verse, what we learn and understand is it all begins with receiving from Jesus. We're talking, beloved ones, about the kingdom mystery of receiving. And when we receive Jesus into our life, it's not just the fact that we're receiving Him one time as our Savior. But in order to live in fullness and in vitality, we have to live in a constant mindset daily of dependency upon Him, of daily, beloved ones, eating His flesh and drinking His blood, of daily partaking in Him through the Spirit. Of course, when Jesus said, unless you eat my flesh and drink my blood, you have no life in yourself, He wasn't speaking, beloved, of something that we do physically. We can't physically eat Jesus' flesh and drink His blood. Of course, in the communion service, in the Lord's Supper, we have the matzah, which, you know, is His body, His flesh. And we have the wine or the juice, which stands for His blood. And this is an act of fulfilling the Gospel of John chapter 6 in the section of Scripture. We're examining that we're eating His flesh and we're drinking His blood. But we do it, beloved, not literally, but this is a spiritual mystery that Jesus is teaching us, that we need to live in constant dependency on Him, constant looking to Him, constant taking from Him, if we're going to ever enter into the power that we need to truly break in and break through for the victorious, joy-filled life that Jesus has purchased for us by His blood. It all begins with receiving. In the book of 2 Corinthians, chapter 1, Paul elaborates on this mystery as he describes his own life experience. Paul says this. He says, I have you know, brethren, that I am burdened excessively, he said, beyond strength, so that I despair, Paul said, even of life itself. Paul was actually saying that my life is so difficult right now, it's so hard, I have so many things that I'm struggling with. Paul said this, listen, he said that I despair even of life. What does that mean? It means like, oh, I'm dreading waking up tomorrow morning and having to face the day. That's what Paul was saying. I despair, he said, even of life. It's so hard, he said. Paul follows this up by saying, but this happens to me, get it now, church, that I would learn to trust in God that raises the dead. Now, I want you to think about this with me. What Paul was actually teaching here was God had brought such hardship into his life. He brought problems into Paul's life, get it now, that Paul could not solve with his own initiative or his own resources. The problems that Paul was facing were of such magnitude that no one could help him. And this is exactly what God wanted to do. God wanted to break Paul down so that Paul's only hope was to look to God that raises the dead. This is exactly what he said. Why? Because this is how we receive and this is how we get strong. You see, Paul said he would rather boast in his weakness than in his flesh, because Paul said, when I'm weak, I'm strong. And so the secret of entering into the kingdom is becoming totally dependent in God. And this only happens when we recognize our own weakness and our need for dependency. This is why the first beatitude that Jesus taught in the book of Matthew, chapter 5, in the Sermon on the Mount, is this. Jesus said, blessed are you, or happy are you, if you're, listen now, poor in spirit. Jesus said, blessed are the poor in spirit, for they shall inherit the kingdom of God. This is a mystery. It's a mystery. Why? Because in the natural world, in the secular world, who wants to be poor? I mean, you think about poor, no one really wants to be in agreement with being poor. But Jesus was using that word, beloved, in a sense that can only be understood through revelation. Blessed are the poor in spirit, for theirs is the kingdom of God. This is more than a statement that should be put on some type of Christian greeting card to somebody. This is real.
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1: The first foundation to walk in fullness, beloved, is what I'm calling the mystery of knowing how to be dependent on God. And in that dependency, to be a partaker of Him and to receive from Him, because this is where it all begins. Jesus said, unless you eat my flesh and drink my blood, you have no life in yourself. What this means is this. To the degree that you and I are relying on our own natural talents, to the degree that you and I are relying on our own strength, to the degree that you and I are relying on systems and habits and institutions and other people, religious institutions included, to the degree that we're relying on these things rather than Jesus in true dependency from the heart on the Spirit of God, to that degree we're also, beloved, not going to be walking in fullness and power. It all begins with eating Jesus' flesh, drinking His blood. It begins with being a receiver. It begins by being hungry for Him. Blessed are those that hunger and thirst. I want you to understand with me, beloved ones, if you are pursuing God and you're serious about God, if there's a big yes in your heart to God, if you have said in your heart, God, all I want is You. I'll give up anything for You. I want you to know God is going to bring you through difficult times because He's going to want to do in your life what He did in Paul's life. He broke down Paul's life so that Paul would become totally dependent on Him so that he could be strong in the Spirit. I die daily, Paul said, that the resurrection of Jesus, the power of God, might be manifest in me and through me daily. And one of the ways God assisted Paul in this dying process was by having Paul face things in life that Paul could not get through or get over on his own. And in that place of facing challenges that were bigger than he was, Paul was forced to turn to God. He was forced then to be on his knees receiving from God. And in that place, he was made strong in the Lord. So I want you to hear me. The scripture says this, through many tribulations, we must enter the kingdom of God. The scripture says, know this, beloved ones, that when you're tested, when your faith is tested, this is God's will. It's His way of perfecting you. And so I want to encourage you to be ready, beloved one, to go through challenges and turn the challenges, by the grace of God, into divine opportunities. Paul got to the place in his life that he loved going through challenges because he said, when I'm weak, he said, I'm strong. In other words, when I'm facing challenges in life that cause me to become so dependent in God, he said, this is when I see God's biggest impartation coming into my life. Let me tell you one of my favorite passages of scripture in the Bible. It has to do with Mary and Martha. Many of us know the story. Jesus went over Mary and Martha's home for dinner. I mean, can you imagine having Jesus come to your home for dinner? And Martha was feeling so, you know, burdened by having to serve Him. And I shouldn't say having to serve Him. She wanted to serve Him, but she felt such weight of, you know, taking care of the Master. She was running all around the house, getting all the meal ready, getting things prepared, you know, scurrying about the home, so focused on getting the meal ready. But Mary was just sitting in awe at His feet. And eventually, as Martha was scurrying all about, getting the meal ready, she became frustrated with Mary that wasn't helping her. And she said, you know, this isn't right, that Mary's not helping. And Jesus said to Martha, He said, Martha, Martha, you're concerned with so many things right now, but Mary has chosen the most important thing, and it will never be taken away from her. What was Mary doing that Jesus said, get it now, church, was the most important thing? What was she doing, beloved one? She was sitting simply at Jesus' feet, receiving. And Jesus said it was the most important thing. You see, what happens sometimes I found is that people come to the Lord, they get saved, they hear the gospel, they hear that Jesus loves them, they hear that Jesus is knocking at the door of their hearts and he wants to come in, and they invite Jesus in, and they're passionate now about growing in grace. But what happens is they get confused, because the first message that they heard that brought them into salvation was a call to receive. As many as received him, to them he gave the right to become the sons of God. That Jesus was knocking at the door of their heart, and maybe I'm speaking to you right now, and we opened up and let him in. We received him into our life. But oftentimes what happens after this initial experience is Christians can begin to start going down a wrong track. They begin now, listen now, to pursue Jesus by their works. And they confuse walking with Jesus with their good works. Good works are an overflow, get this now, of receiving him. But what often happens is people begin their walk with God in the right way by receiving him. They receive Jesus into their heart, but they don't understand that the way to continue to grow in grace is to continue to receive from him each and every day. It begins with being on our knees, and we continue on relying on him, believing him for wisdom, believing him to be our righteousness. But instead what happens, rather than Christians sometimes staying connected to the vine, what happens, beloved ones, is that Christians go immediately from receiving him, they go then immediately to trying to run ahead of him, doing good works. And they become, you know, they become Johnny Appleseed good works doers. And they leave almost receiving from Jesus in the background. In other words, what started out in the Spirit, what started out as an act of receiving, they leave that path and they begin instead to try to, you know, go do this good deed, go do that good deed. They're all good deeds and they're important, but they become focused on doing good works rather than staying focused where it all began and where it has to continue and remain. And that is, beloved one, in the posture of staying connected to the vine, abiding in the vine, looking to Jesus to be our life source, and going deeper and deeper in our dependency, so that we actually come to the place in life, by the grace of God, we pray, that, Father, we will recognize that every breath we take is a gift of your grace, that, Father God, we are sustained by your power and your glory, that we're protected only by you, that we are absolutely dependent on you, because you could take away, Abba, our life just like this. And what God wants to do, beloved, he wants to help you and I become better receivers. He wants to help you and I, beloved ones, become better receivers. He wants us to become more dependent. He wants us to look to him as our source. He wants us to draw from him in a fuller and fuller way. This is a secret, beloved, of the kingdom of God. Abiding in the vine, staying connected, waking up in the morning, thanking God even as we're waking up, saying to Lord, Father God, thank you for life today. We want to be like Moses that said, Lord, unless your presence goes with me, I will not go. We want to come to the place in life, beloved one, where we're fearful of actually journeying out into the day without looking to God for covering first. You see, Jesus wants us to abide in the vine. And if we don't, what's going to happen? He's going to discipline us for our own good. We're going to end up falling on our face in life and being hurt, because Father, Daddy, Abba is going to have to teach us how to be dependent on him. And sometimes if we're not doing it by the volition of our own will, then what Daddy has to do is he has to discipline us to teach us to be dependent on him, to keep us from running ahead of him. So I want to encourage you today, let your life, let your morning, let this position of your heart be first of all an attitude of receiving, of dependency, of recognizing without God's grace in our life, beloved, we'd be snuffed out just like this. Father, we love you today. King Jesus, we recognize today that we owe it all to you. We bow our knee to you today, Jesus. And we thank you that you are our life. Your word says, he that hath the Son hath the life. And Jesus, We repent, some of us, of looking to you when we got saved, but not continuing to look to you every day for every breath. We want to abide in you, Jesus. And you said, if we would abide in you, Jesus, that we would bear much fruit. Beloved, when I examine myself under the light of God's Spirit, I'm challenged by the life of Abraham. Abraham entered into the fullness of God's blessing by surrendering Isaac, whom the scriptures call his only son. What a total act of surrender and sacrifice. What that teaches me is if I'm going to enter into the fullness of what God has to me, I also need to live a surrendered lifestyle. The rubber meets the road oftentimes in this area with our finances. Many of God's children are not fully surrendered to Him in the area of their finances. Beloved, let's trust Him. Let's honor Him. And let's give Him what is due from the first fruits of our wealth. If the Lord is using Discovering the Jewish Years to bless you, and you feel the Holy Spirit knocking at the door of your heart to present an offering to Father God through this ministry, beloved, just be obedient. And when you do, you'll open your heart for Father to pour His blessing into your life.
0: 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And if God

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3: 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And the Lord said, "When you speak these words over my people, I will place my name on them and bless them." Receive the impartations of the Lord's blessings.

0: bless you and keep you. The Lord make his face shine on you and be gracious to you. The Lord lift you up with his countenance. And the Lord give you, beloved one, his peace. God bless you and shalom.
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2: 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The principle was not centralized control, it was opportunity. Lincoln's Morrill Act reminds us that America can support education without surrendering education to Washington. Why did it matter? Because a free nation needs citizens equipped to work, build, steward, and govern themselves. Scripture gives work a sacred weight. In Genesis, God placed man in the garden to work it and to keep it. Proverbs honors the one who works his land. Paul warns against idleness and calls believers to earn their bread. Why does that still matter today? Because education should form capable people under God, not dependent subjects under bureaucracy.
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5: The last guy in the world who thought he was sincere, Saul, but he was so wrong. You'd think, oh, wait a minute, he's never going to accept Christ. He's the last guy in the world to become a Christian. But guess what? When God chooses someone like he does Saul of Tarsus, it's going to happen. This is why you don't want to give up on people.
6: Pastor Brett Metter, affirming the love of God is never ending.
5: Like in your mind, who's the last person in the world, the people you know, that it will ever become a Christian? Because can I just say, don't sell the Lord short.
6: Acts chapter 9 records one of the most dramatic conversions in all of Scripture. Saul, a fierce persecutor of Christians while on the road to Damascus, encountered the risen Jesus. As we observe the Lord confronting Saul's rebellion while extending his grace, Pastor Brett Metter says we're reminded how no one is beyond the reach of God's mercy in our study of today's Word.
5: Have you ever noticed how people can be so sincere, but they can also be sincerely wrong? In fact, sincerity and passion. Just because somebody's really passionate about something doesn't mean that it's correct. There's a lot of people that have been sincere, but sincerely wrong. We have maybe the champion of that in Acts chapter 9. Someone who's sincere, passionate, but sincerity plus passion does not equal correctness. And man, we got to see this story for what it is, and maybe a couple things we can sort of introspectively wonder, Lord, am I overly passionate about something that actually is just not even correct? This guy, his name, Saul of Tarsus. His new name's going to be Paul. His BC days name, before he was a Christian, was Saul of Tarsus. And that's kind of where we meet him. Let's take a look. It's Acts chapter 9, verse 1. And there it says, "And Saul, yet breathing out threatenings and slaughter against the disciples of the Lord, went unto the high priest and desired of him letters to Damascus, to the synagogues, that if he found any of this way, whether they were of men or women, he might bring them bound to Jerusalem." So this is kind of the setup we see here in verse 1 and 2. Saul, he's already kind of in the midst of persecution. The early church is already being scattered because they're actually killing Christians like they did Stephen. And they're actually imprisoning men and women, putting them in prison because they were Christians. And Paul is a leader of this. Verse 3, it says, "And as he journeyed, he came near Damascus, and suddenly there shined round about him a light from heaven, and he fell to the earth, and heard a voice saying unto him, Saul, Saul, why persecutest thou me? And he said, Who art thou, Lord? And the Lord said, I am Jesus, whom thou persecutest. It is hard for thee to kick against the pricks. And he, trembling and astonished, said, Lord, what wilt thou have me to do? A beam of light shines on him. He's knocked to the ground. We're going to see that his eyes are blinded for 3 days. This is going to be a big shakeup in Saul of Tarsus's life. So we see, you know, Jesus saying, you know, Saul, Saul, why persecutest thou me? And then, you know, Saul says, well, who art thou? Lord? He kind of knew, didn't he? He sort of knew that he was the Lord, but he wasn't like 100% sure. So he's like, who art thou, Lord? Is that you, Lord? This is that moment, I think, he started to think, was I wrong about this thing the whole time? Who art thou, Lord? Saul knew, even though he was asking. And then Jesus' response, what a heartbreaking thing. He says, I am Jesus, whom thou persecutest. Now, he says that, and then he says, it is hard for thee to kick against the pricks. If you have an NIV or an ESV, you'll notice there's a section there that I was reading from the King James that said, you know, I am Jesus, whom thou persecutest. It is hard for thee to kick against the pricks. If your Bible doesn't say that, it also doesn't have the verse in Acts chapter 8, verse 37. You're missing chapter 8, verse 37 in your previous chapter. And it has to do with which manuscripts those translators used to translate the Bible. You know, there's different text manuscripts of the Bible they use to translate. Depending on which one, there's just little nuanced differences in some of those translations. Realize it's spoken elsewhere in the Bible. Let me just show you real quick before we move on from that. This is Acts 26, where Paul's retelling the story. Let's read it real quick. It says, whereupon, as I went to Damascus with authority and commission from the chief priest at midday, O king. This is Paul talking about this to Herod Agrippa. So he's talking to a king. He says, I was at midday, O king, saw in the way a light from heaven above the brightness of the sun shining round about me and them which journeyed with me. And when we were all fallen to the earth, I heard a voice speaking unto me, saying in the Hebrew tongue, Saul, Saul, why persecutest thou me? It is hard for thee to kick against the pricks. And that's in your NIV and your ESV as well, in Acts 26, 12 through 14. See, the point that I'm making is, no sweat. It's there in your Bible. Whether the scribes added it to Acts chapter 9, or if the older text didn't have it for some reason, we don't need to worry, because it doesn't change theology or doctrine or anything like that. Back to Acts chapter 9, you might be missing that line. Now, the next thing we have to do is, what in the world does that line mean? It is hard for thee to kick against the pricks. Some of you Johnny Cash fans are like, yeah, that's a Johnny Cash song. It is, but he got it from right here in the Bible. Where did Johnny Cash get that? Acts chapter 9 or Acts chapter 24. It's hard for thee to kick against the pricks. What's he talking about? He's talking about his own life, Johnny Cash was, because he did that. What does it mean? Well, if you're looking at an old ancient drawing of oxen and a guy plowing in the dirt, and you'll notice he's got a long stick. We would call that, maybe more modern, we'd call it an ox goad. But in Bible times, they called that a prick, because it had a prickly needle, pointy part at the end, and they would sort of poke the oxen in the rear end to make sure that they would move forward if they were being stubborn, or if they were wanting to go off course, they would sort of nudge them with a stick, and if they just kept going, then they'd give it a little poke in the rear, and then the ox, if they were really stubborn, they'd start kicking against the goads. And this is an idiom that Jesus is using. Paul, you're a stubborn ox, man. Don't you see how hard it is to do what you're doing? You're doing something that's hard, and you're trying to be holy, and you're trying to do all this stuff, but you're actually kicking against my prodding to move you in the right direction, and you're kicking against that wall. It's hard for you to kick against the pricks. Now, can I just say, some of you have lived that life. Johnny Cash lived that life. That's why he sang about that. He kicked against the Lord. He lived a rebel life, and you can see that in his story. But eventually he came to know Christ, like Saul of Tarsus. Some of you had that story where you kicked against the Lord and you felt the pain of that. And, living the life of a sinner was hard, but eventually you repented and you came to Christ and you realized, oh man, Jesus really is the way. This is where Paul is going to have to learn this. Don't forget what Proverbs 13:15 declares. It says, good understanding giveth favor, but the way of the transgressor is hard. Maybe some of you right now, you're still kicking against the goads. I hope that's not you. But maybe your life, it's not really what you hoped it'd be. Maybe things aren't as fun and happy as you thought living in your life and your style. But your grandma's been praying for you for years. Maybe some of you are here because mom dragged you to church. But you're kicking against the Lord, and you're kicking against the Holy Spirit that's been tapping you on the shoulder for years. But you're just like, yeah, I don't want Christianity. The church is full of hypocrites. Or you got your excuses. You got all your, well, I don't understand. Did Adam have a belly button? Or why does man have a tailbone? Or all those questions atheists like to, rattle around. And by the way, there's answers, I think, to all that stuff. But that's really not the issue, is it? The issue really is you're just being stubborn and you don't want to go with your mom's plan of becoming a Christian or your grandma's prayers, or you're just being stubborn because you think I've got too many questions, but you know in your heart there's a stir. I'll just tell you what that is. That's the Holy Spirit tapping you on the shoulder that's saying you must be born again. You got to come by faith and believe. And then you can answer all those questions till you're blue in the face, because there's always going to be questions. But once you accept Christ, repent of your sins, man, you will see that the Lord is true and right and good, even as Paul is about to do here. Or you can choose the hard way and be the way of the transgressor, the sinner. That's hard. It's just harder. And so, you know, here in Acts chapter 9, we see Saul, who is kicking against the Lord, and the Lord knocks him down, blinds him. Like, this is how radical it has to be to get Paul to be converted. And so he says, it's hard for you, Paul. This is why it's hard for you. You're kicking against my prodding to get you on the right path. So he says, what should I do? In fact, let's keep reading there in verse 6. He, trembling, astonished, said, Lord, what wilt thou have me to do? And the Lord said unto him, arise and go into the city, and it shall be told thee what thou must do. Don't you love how God doesn't give very clear instructions? Remember with Philip? Just go to the desert and I'll tell you what to do when you get there. Same thing here. Go to the city and I'll tell you. It's like Jesus' response to, what must I do, Lord? The response was, go and find out. Go to the city of Damascus and I'll lead you when you get there. This is pretty cool. But it says in verse 7, and the men which journeyed with him stood speechless, hearing a voice, but seeing no man. So the guys didn't see anybody there, but they heard the voice. Implication, I wonder, it seems that maybe Paul, or I should say Saul of Tarsus, saw Jesus. Maybe an incarnation of Jesus in his resurrected form again. Maybe. We don't know for sure, but it does seem like the men didn't see it, but they did hear it. So it makes us understand Saul wasn't hallucinating. But this is just what happened. So the others heard the voice. And so what happens? Verse 8, and Saul arose from the earth. And when his eyes were opened, he saw no man. But they led him by the hand and brought him to Damascus. And he was 3 days without sight. And neither did he eat or drink. Man, he's a little traumatized here, wouldn't you say? He's not eating, he's not drinking, he's blind, and he's, you know, here's this powerful man that's going around arresting people and putting him in prison and even killing people, and now he's being led like a child because he's blind and he has to be led by the hand to go somewhere, and he's just saying, I'm not eating, I'm not drinking. What is he doing? Well, we're going to see that he's praying, but also the Lord was going to use those 3 days to do a work. Is Saul of Tarsus saved yet? Where did Saul actually officially accept Christ and become a believer? I'm not sure that's happened yet in our story. I'll show you where I think it does happen. But there's something you should know about this 3 days if you're a Bible student. There's a lot of 3 day things in the Bible. Let me just give you a couple. Jonah was in the belly of a big fish for 3 days. Jesus was in the tomb 3 days and rose on the third day. This is kind of a thing in the Bible, 3 days. And it often, you know, speaks from death to life or even rebirth. In the 3 days, here we see Saul with blindness and deprivation of food and water. It would only be after 3 days of sort of, if you would, dying to himself, losing the Saul of Tarsus. You got to get the Saul of Tarsus to find out, to find the Paul the Apostle. And it took 3 days of sort of brokenness, no eating, and I think he's seeking the Lord. In fact, we see this in verse 10. And there was a certain disciple at Damascus named Ananias, and to him said the Lord in a vision, Ananias. And he said, behold, I am here, Lord. And the Lord said unto him, arise, go to the street, which is called Straight, and inquire in the house of Judas for one called Saul of Tarsus. For behold, he prayeth. Now pause for a second. There's a few things that I love about this section. First of all, notice where he go to Straight Street in Damascus. The reason I think that's interesting, did you know that that street is still there in Damascus to this day? There's still Straight Street. The same street from 2,000 years ago. I love how the Bible comes to life when you go to the Middle East and you see these literal places that are talked about in the scriptures. So he's supposed to go there and he's supposed to go to a guy named Judas, go to his house. Now, this is just funny. Maybe I'm weird, but I find it interesting. The three names in this story, we've got Saul, we got Ananias, and we got Judas. If you're thinking about it, they're not really great names. I mean, historically, in the Bible. Saul was the first king of Israel. Lehi-huzer. Man, Saul was a loser. He, remember, he was wacko, tried to kill David, and then he went nuts, and then he went and saw the witch at Endor and did a bunch of necromancy things, and eventually got slaughtered on the mountains of Gilboa, whether he committed suicide or whatever, it's a questionable thing, but his body ends up being hung on the walls of Beth Shean where the birds pick off his flesh. Like, it's not a great thing. The Jews weren't like, yay, Saul, he's our king, man. And that was like a black eye on their history, Saul. That's Saul. Ananias, in even recent history, what happened to him? Remember, he's the guy that went in and said he gave all his money and he kicked over dead and they hauled him out and buried him outside of the church. That happened early in the book of Acts. Judas, enough said. It's like none of you are naming your child Adolf right now, you know, and nobody's doing that because there's an association with the word. Well, in the same way, I find it interesting in this very redemptive story, you got these names that actually go back to some really dark history. And this sort of reminds me of just the redemption and the work of God. It reminds me of 2 Corinthians 5:17. Therefore, if any man be in Christ, he is a new creature. Old things are passed away. Behold, all things become new. And I see sort of redemption. Here's Judas, who for some reason opens his house for Saul of Tarsus. And this guy Judas, like, who's going to open their house to a slaughtering, murderous hater of Christians? Well, Judas opens his house to Saul. And in Ananias, he's not a bishop or an elder. He's not a deacon in the church. He's not a pastor. He's just some dude in Damascus. And the Lord says, I'm going to use you, Ananias. You need to go and meet Saul of Tarsus. Now, back to the story. What was Ananias' response to this? I love his honest response in verse 13. Then Ananias answered, Lord, I have heard by many of this man how much evil he hath done to thy saints at Jerusalem. And here he hath authority from the chief priest to bind all that call on thy name. Man, he just says, Lord, you want me to go see this Saul of Tarsus? Just a reminder, Lord, he's a bad dude. But look at verse 15. But the Lord said unto him, go thy way, for he is a chosen vessel unto me to bear my name before the Gentiles and kings and the children of Israel. For I will show him how great things he must suffer for my name's sake. So God confirms and says, get up and go and see this guy. Don't worry, he's my man, Saul. Even though he's a murderous, horrible dude, I'm going to transform him and he's going to speak before kings. And if you know the story of Paul the Apostle, he did just that. He'd speak before Caesar, Nero, emperor in Rome. Like, this is quite a moment in history. And so verse 17, how does Ananias do it? Does he go with fear and trepidation? Is he going to be a little leery of this guy, Saul of Tarsus? Check this out, verse 17. And Ananias went his way and entered into the house and putting his hands on him said, Brother Saul, the Lord, even Jesus, that appeared unto thee in the way as thou camest, has sent me that thou mightest receive thy sight and be filled with the Holy Ghost. Don't you love Ananias? I appreciate him for just coming in, even after saying, Lord, I'm a little nervous about this guy. Is this going to be okay? And the Lord says, go, I got this. He's going to be a great tool in my toolbox. You just got to go and do what you're called to do. So he goes in and he, you know, if I were Ananias, I'd be tempted to kind of walk in, look around the corner and say, where is the dude? Saul of Tarsus. And there he is standing in the middle. I say, you're Saul, right? Yeah. Tell me what you think about Jesus. Like, what's your views on Christianity at this point? Like I'd be tempted to do a little probing before I was like, but I love it. Ananias comes walking in, puts his arm around him and says, Brother Saul. That's bold. You got to love Ananias for that. And by the way, I think that's how we should be toward people who are on the verge of accepting Christ. We need to come and be loving and kind and big-hearted and not fearful. One of the big mistakes churches do is we, you know, while the world is looking into the church saying full of sinners and hypocrites. But one of the reasons I think we get that reputation is because we in the church look out and when somebody comes into our church that doesn't look like us or act like us, we're like, oh, a sinner. So we've seen a lot of strange stuff coming here, but a lot of neat people getting saved. And hopefully Athey Creek gets the big arm around and, hey, brother, come on in. Welcome to the church. We've seen it. We've had Gypsy Jokers Motorcycle Club come in and sit down and line up. We want people to come and hear the gospel. And you remember, you can't clean the fish before you catch them. You got to remember that. And sometimes the church does a really bad thing when we sort of look down our sanctimonious noses at people. I love Ananias. He just comes, wraps his arm around the murdering, persecuting Saul of Tarsus and says, hey, brother, come on in. And I'm here just like the dream told you, and we're going to get you baptized and filled with the Holy Ghost. You just got to love this. In fact, it goes on in verse 19. It says, and when he had received meat, he was strengthened. I love that. That's a life verse for me right there. When he received meat, he was strengthened. Then was Saul certain days with the disciples which were at Damascus. Man, can you imagine the Christians at Damascus and they're hanging out with the persecutor Saul of Tarsus for 3 days just chilling? It's hard to even imagine that, but let's just pretend that Kim Jong-un showed up to church, the leader of North Korea. You know, and he just comes walking up with his security or whatever and sits down right in the front row. What would you think about that? Like, he's a murderous dictator. Why is he here in our church? But what happens if he accepts Christ and becomes a Christian? And then we're just hanging out with Kim Jong-un for a while. You'd be like, that'd be weird. That's kind of the equivalent. You got this leader from Jerusalem who's slaughtering people and putting them in prison. And now they're all chilling, hanging out with Saul of Tarsus. What a shocker. And this is really as far as I'd like to take the story, but I think it leaves us with a few questions that are important. First of all, are there people that you think there's no way in the world they would ever accept Christ? Like, in your mind, who's the last person in the world of people you know that it will ever become a Christian? Because can I just say, don't sell the Lord short. I have to admit, in my lifetime, I've seen people that I would have said, never, that person's never going to become a Christian. They're the farthest thing from a Christian I would ever imagine. And I have to say, over the years, I've watched the Lord do works in people's lives where even those people have accepted Christ. This is why you don't want to stop sharing the love of Christ with people. This is why you don't want to give up on people. The last guy in the world who thought he was sincere, the persecutor, Saul, he was passionate, but he was so wrong. And so wrong was he, you'd think, oh, wait a minute, he's never gonna accept Christ. He's the last guy in the world to become a Christian. But guess what? When God chooses someone like he does Saul of Tarsus, it's gonna happen. And who's he gonna use? Are you the Ananias in the story that needs to be open-hearted and say, I'm gonna just keep lovingly saying, come on in, brother, and accept Christ and be the person that's the tool that God uses? Or the second person, maybe you're the Saul of Tarsus. Maybe you're the one who's like, yeah, I don't know if I ever want to become a Christian. And maybe you're just here and your grandma dragged you to church or whatever, like we talked about earlier. But maybe it's time to realize God has you here for a reason. Even as, I like how Jesus says this in his word, he says, don't worry about this guy, for he's a chosen vessel to me, to bear my name before the Gentiles, before kings and the children of Israel. I wonder if some of you are chosen by God, you just don't know it yet. And your life's been troubled. You've been kicking against the goads and then realizing, man, this isn't working out very well for me. Maybe it's time for you to repent of your sin and accept the work of Christ, that Jesus died on the cross for your sins, rose from the grave, and then see what happens. Can I just say, it's true, like the Lord said to Ananias, this guy Saul, he's gonna get saved, and his life's gonna get even harder. Like, just because you become a Christian doesn't mean your life's gonna be easy or perfect, but it does mean you're headed for heaven, eternal life in Christ, and man, your life will have meaning and it'll change. It might not be easy, but it's gonna be way easier than kicking against the goads or the kicking against the pricks, as it's called there in the Bible. This is a great day to just say, okay, I'm gonna be transformed by Jesus and the cross. This is where you do that. This is why you're here. If you're not a Christian, there's a reason I think God has you here today.
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5: I wonder if there might be some of you here that would say, I need to accept Christ. 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I've gone too long and too hard against the Lord. And maybe you don't have all the answers that you want to have intellectually, biologically, evolutionary, or whatever issues you might have. But that's not really the issue here. We're talking about, do you believe that Jesus died for your sins, rose from the grave? And if you accept that and repent of your sins, the Bible says you'll be saved. If you'd like to accept that and confess that in faith, let's pray together. Dear Father in heaven, I believe in your Son Jesus, that he died on the cross for my sins, that he rose up from the grave, and that I'm forgiven. Help me to walk with you. Thank you for saving me. In the name of Jesus Christ, amen.
7: 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Well, we're so glad you joined us today. Next time, Pastor Brett will continue another verse-by-verse study looking at the Acts of the Apostles. 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
12: With SRN News, I'm Bob Agnew in Washington. President Trump made another appearance at the White House Correspondents' Dinner last night here in Washington. The first event had to be canceled earlier this year when a gunman showed up, apparently intending to do harm to the commander-in-chief. War Secretary Pete Hegseth making an appearance on Capitol Hill this week. He told a Senate Appropriations Committee hearing that the war in Iran has already cost a little over $35 billion. He is seeking a supplemental package of $95 billion in all to help with the war and other military upgrades. Also at SRNnews.com, Canada held a party yesterday to celebrate the christening of a new bridge between Detroit and Windsor. It officially opens on Monday. That span will compete for travel in a corridor that carries hundreds of millions of dollars in international trade every day. More of these stories at SRNnews.com.
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13: This afternoon, expect increasing humidity with a mix of clouds and sunshine, reaching a high of 81. Tonight will be clear to partly cloudy and humid with a low of 71. Tomorrow, anticipate humid conditions with intervals of sunshine as temperatures climb to a high of 92. I'm meteorologist Jason Caterina on AM 1160. 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
18: In times of confusion, compromise, and cultural change, the church is called to stand firmly on the truth of God's word. Welcome to Here I Stand with Pastor James Pittman and Pastor Calvin Lindstrom of the Christian Emergency League, where you'll hear thoughtful biblical discussion on the issues impacting the church, our nation, and the lives of Christians today. With conviction, clarity, and a commitment to Scripture, these conversations will challenge believers to be faithful witnesses in a world that desperately needs hope. 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It's time to stand. And now, here are Pastor James and Pastor Calvin.
19: And welcome back to Here I Stand, a ministry of the Christian Emergency League. I am Pastor James Pittman with New Hope Community Church. As always, I'm with my cohort, partner in crime, Calvin Lindstrom.
20: Hey, James, good to be with you. And we have a special guest. This is our first in-studio guest, my good friend, Pastor Caesar LaFleur. And in our first segment, we're going to let Caesar tell more of his story. I just want to share this. When I hear Caesar speak, I think of my dad. My dad was not an African-American, but when I hear Caesar speak, especially on education, I think, man, that reminds me of my father and just his passion, his ability to articulate the truth on the subject. So Caesar, we want you to at least share some of your story, what you are doing, why you're doing what you are doing. So welcome to Here I Stand. Welcome to our studio.
21: Well, wow, thank you all so much for having me. And I do feel specifically honored that I'm your first in-studio guest. And so I hope I don't ruin it for everybody else, but I'm just really, really honored to be here. Thank you for an opportunity to be here with both of you all and for be able to share and just talk about some of the things that the Lord is doing. Mm-hmm.
20: So Caesar, tell us about what do our listeners need to know about your story in terms of the message that you are bringing?
21: Well, I hope I don't go on too long, but you know, I have a story. My story is the central theme is the faithfulness of God in my story. I was raised in Chicago, south side of Chicago. I was born in Mississippi, and my parents had the wisdom to move us to Chicago when I was 4 years old. Wow. And so I grew up in Chicago, south side of Chicago. I came from a big family, you know, and that's really important for where I am now because of the atmosphere that my mom and dad created in our home. There was 8 kids, 5 boys and 3 girls. My mom was a devoted Christian early on. And then my dad, in the last 16 years of his life, also became a devoted Christian.
20: Beautiful.
21: And so they raised us up in church. They raised us up under the word of God. Mom prayed for us all the time. I remind people all the time, I can remember 2 significant times when my mom was just motivated by the Spirit to just pray for me before I left going to school. And the Lord spared my life that very day. So it was just the faithfulness of my mom and the faithfulness of my dad. They kind of created in us. So 5 boys, none of us went to jail. 3 girls, none of them had a baby before they were married. And we all came up in the church. And I'm the happiest to be able to say that all of us are Christians.
20: Oh, that's a beautiful
21: all of us
20: story.
21: Are Christians today.
20: That's
21: so
20: awesome.
21: Which is public high schools in Chicago. So when I talk about getting kids out of government schools, I know firsthand what that's about.
20: Yep.
21: I had the opportunity to teach in a public high school for a while. And so that kind of led me on this path to what I'm doing now. My ministry life developed because I preached my first sermon when I was 12 years old. I felt a real calling. I didn't understand what a calling meant, but I just knew I had a passionate love for Christ at an early age. I became the junior deacon of this pastor who left Third Baptist Church where our family attended. He started a little small church with 7 members. I was one of those members, and I was his little junior deacon, you know, and he carried me around, and I had a real experience with the Lord, and I got baptized, and I had a sermon, and I preached it. I remember it. God can do miracles, you know.
0: Amen.
21: The whole thing about, you know, the power of God. And so they just started me on this track towards ministry where I am today. Got married, had children, they have 3 daughters, got ordained to preach in 1995 at Evangelistic Crusaders Church of God in Christ under the late Pastor George Liggins. And I was in the Church of God in Christ for 20 years. I eventually found myself at New Community, which was formerly Lorimer Baptist Church. Interesting thing about that, it was a multi-ethnic church intentionally, because the Lorimer Baptist Church was 125 years old when I went to the church. It was a white flight church on the south side of Chicago. And so when the area changed, they moved. When it changed again, they moved to Dalton, built a church. 1990, they were getting ready to move again because the community was changing. And the pastor there, Pastor Dan Goody, said, no, we're not going to run. We're going to embrace our community, and we're going to honor God as a diverse congregation. So I went there, became the associate pastor there, a church of about 450, 500 people.
0: Wow.
21: And we had an intentionally racially diverse congregation, and that worked out very, very, very well, you know, until we reached a tipping point, and that kind of changed and went its way. And so, you know, now I left there in 2018. Pastor Calvin, I thought I was done with being a pastor of a church. In fact, at some point, I was almost fed up and done with the organized church itself. I just really wanted to be a part of the movement of the kingdom of God. And so I worked with the Illinois Family and the Center for Urban Renewal and Education and other nonprofits just to do the work of the ministry. And then, you know, I made my plans and God laughed at them. And in 2020, I was called to come and take over Spirit of Liberty Church of God in Markham, where I'm pastoring now.
0: Amen. That's a beautiful story. And, and Caesar, you have been burdened by the Lord to try to get children out of a system that maybe at one time did teach academics.
2: Long time ago, Calvin.
0: Probably been a long time ago. But we can say has been a godless system. I can remember Caesar. My dad in 1965, I think, wrote a letter to the then Chicago superintendent of schools and said he was working at some schools on the west side and said, you know what, these are pretty good schools. That was 1965.
2: Oh, man, that was a long time ago.
0: You look in 60 years, the whole system that certainly had problems. My dad wasn't, you know, he became an advocate for Christian education back in the 60s also. But you look at what happened to the schools in the African-American community and in other communities over the last 60 years. So tell us why you are so passionate about public school exit and other similar activities.
21: Well, back in the 80s, I read a book by Carter G. Woodson. It was entitled The Miseducation of the Negro. And so I read that book, and it had some impact on me, but I didn't know how significant that impact would be years later. But one of the things Carter G. Woodson said, which is kind of like the foundation, how we kind of built our strategy around, he says that, and he wrote this book in 1933.
0: Wow.
21: He said, since 1865, and I'll talk about that, why that was significant, that was the year statism came into being, where the state required every parent to put their children in the government schools. He said, since 1865 until now, the government school system seems designed more to oppress and indoctrinate the Negro than it is to help him reach his full potential.
0: Wow.
21: Then he talked about the effect of that indoctrination, because he said, if you can control how a person thinks, especially how they think about themselves, you won't have to relegate them to the lower echelons of society. They'll seek it out for themselves.
0: Yeah.
21: And so reading that book, I know that was true about the Negro community, because at that time there was a lot of people thinking, we're not really being served by the government school system. But then it became apparent that based on the system itself, that was applicable to everybody. The government school system is set up to get one outcome, and it's not to educate and develop people to think and reach their full potential is to create a citizenry that mm-hmm. can be easily controlled by the powers that be.
3: Yep. Right.
21: The government school system became that track for that. So it's all about indoctrination. It's not about education. I often tell people that the public school system, as horrible as it is now, it's not broken. It's working exactly as it was designed to work.
20: You know what?
21: And it's getting the outcome that it was designed to achieve.
20: Yeah.
21: Just look at just what happened in the recent elections in New York. Now, we have Democratic Socialists that are winning elections. And we know that the founders of the government school system wanted to have a vehicle in order to be able to bring in Marxism and socialism into a society that was a Judeo-Christian society, foundationally. They said, how are we going to get over this hump of these people that have love, freedom, and Judeo-Christian values? We have to reach the children. And how will we do that? Through the education system. And so the government school system is producing exactly as it was designed to produce. So I was aware of that. And then back in 2020, Illinois Family, I was on the board of Illinois Family at the time. And we connected with Public School Exit with Dran Reese and Alex Newman. And we just said, well, hey, we all agree that these government schools are failing. Comprehensive sex education was taking over everything. The proficiency levels were down. You know, how do you give children diplomas, James, that they can't even read? You know,
3: I have family members who have diplomas, couldn't read them.
21: You can't read the diplomas. Yep. So we're graduating these children, just passing them along into nothing. But at the same time, we're ruining them morally, spiritually, in every other kind of way. And so it became, it says, listen, this is toxic. We got to get these kids out.
3: Hey, I've got to ask these. I got to ask this. How is it, Caesar, that the African-American community cannot see this or will not see it?
21: Well, and I think it's a will not. And that gets into a deeper conversation. But, you know, I talk about when I was in the pro-life movement, which I still am. I was an advocate, pro-life advocate. And when I became aware how abortion was disproportionately destroying the black community.
3: And it was doing exactly what it was designed to do.
21: Exactly what it was designed to. Yeah. So we're pointing out Margaret Sanger and the origins of Planned Parenthood and all this. And we're pointing these things out to so-called, you know, socially and politically aware African Americans, but they would reject it. But you know when Jesus said, my people are destroyed because of the lack of knowledge?
3: That's right.
21: He said, because you reject knowledge.
3: Yes.
21: And so they says, therefore you will no longer be kings and priests to me.
3: That's
21: these
3: right.
21: people are rejecting knowledge, and unfortunately, it's all tied into the politicalization of everything. Because now blacks have been convinced that we are loyal Democrats beyond all other reasoning. And because of that, we will reject anything that's truth or anything that points to the fact that, you know, we're being hoodwinked. We're being bamboozled. But we're so politically loyal that we reject the truth of it, and we operate as if we never heard it.
3: And you know what? I just did a video for our church in which I think African Americans are starting to look into the past. That famous quote by LBJ?
21: Yes.
3: You know, a lot of people don't know that quote. They don't know it, Caesar.
21: Absolutely.
20: Yeah.
21: So I know the whole point was to just get into politics, but
3: I got you.
21: You know, I was just listening. They were talking about this pending decision by the Supreme Court about birthright citizenship and the whole idea of the 14th Amendment and birthright citizenship and how this was created to make sure that the slaves that were born here were protected and seen as citizens.
3: Correct.
21: And how we are rejecting that now. We got black people who are pulling against that because we've been convinced of the political machinations.
3: I'm sorry, because it's a heartbreak. we'll be right back with Caesar LaFour on Here I Stand.
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23: In 1862, Abraham Lincoln signed the Morrill Act, helping states create colleges focused on agriculture, mechanics, science, and practical education. The principle was not centralized control, it was opportunity. Lincoln's Morrill Act reminds us that America can support education without surrendering education to Washington. Why did it matter? Because a free nation needs citizens equipped to work, build, steward, and govern themselves. Scripture gives work a sacred weight. In Genesis, God placed man in the garden to work it and to keep it. Proverbs honors the one who works his land. Paul warns against idleness and calls believers to earn their bread. Why does that still matter today? Because education should form capable people under God, not dependent subjects under bureaucracy.
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20: And welcome back to Here I Stand. I'm Pastor Calvin Lindstrom in studio with Pastor James Pittman. And we are so happy to have with us Pastor Cesar LaFleur. Amen. We had a great discussion in our first segment. Cesar, let me share a statistic with you that I know will echo with you. It's a matter of time, isn't it? When you consider how much time a child will spend 4 years in school is the equivalent of what that child will spend in about 20 years in a church.
21: 15,000 hours. Yeah.
20: And then you put that over the whole educational system. Mm-hmm. It's that will shape their worldview as much or more than being in a good church will in many cases, mm-hmm. won't it? Yeah. So tell us what you are doing in public school exit. I mean, I know what that means. Mm-hmm. Tell me practically what that means for what you're trying to do.
21: Yeah, absolutely. Thanks for pointing that out because that's important. The late Vodi Bacham, yep. I use this quote all the time. You can't continue to send our children to Caesar for their education and then be surprised when they come
26: that's
21: out
26: right.
21: as Romans.
26: Yep.
21: I often say that it was important for God to get the children of Israel out of Egypt, but yes. soon it became important for him to get Egypt out of the children of Israel
20: yes,
21: because they had
20: right.
21: started worshiping God with an Egyptian mindset.
20: Yep.
21: And if we keep allowing these people to have 15,000 hours of our children and being accessible to them and indoctrinating them, and then we try to offset it with a couple hours mm-hmm. on Sunday school,
20: yep.
21: it's not enough. Yep. Public school exit realized the fact that the government school systems were broken beyond repair, beyond reform, and so we have a very clear message. Get the children out of government schools.
20: Mm-hmm.
21: And we recommend homeschooling, which I'm happy to report. Homeschooling is growing more quickly among African Americans than any other demographic,
20: which is
21: great.
20: Awesome. Yeah.
21: But then also, you know, we say, listen, everybody can't homeschool or maybe don't feel they're able to, but churches need to fill that gap. And so we talk about mm-hmm. homeschools and then micro schools or Christian learning centers
20: mm-hmm.
21: based in the churches. That became our goal in order to be able to do that. We created a strategy that we call the parent empowerment pyramid. Say that faster,
20: mm-hmm.
21: guys. And so the whole idea of the three angles was to inform the parents about what was going on in the government schools.
20: Mm-hmm.
21: Now, COVID did help a little bit in that
20: yeah.
21: because when kids were doing classwork at home over the computer, parents had an opportunity to be able to hear some of the stuff that was going on in the school
20: system.
21: Right.
20: Yep.
21: So many of them, we were telling them about comprehensive education and gender fluidity and all these different things, and then about the history of the school system and some of the things that was happening. Parents was had no idea. Mm-hmm. They had no idea what was happening in that. James, I had one parent who told me, she said, "Pastor, listen, I had my granddaughter over. She's in the kitchen table. She's doing her homework. She's in her class with the teacher. And the teacher said something sexual that caught my attention." Mm. She said, "Pastor," I leaned over her shoulder and said, "What did she just say?" Mm. And the teacher panicked. "Is that your mom? Is that your mom? Tell your mom. Your mom has to go.
3: Oh,
21: tell your mom needs to leave the room."
3: Oh, yeah.
21: So she said,
3: "No,
21: Pastor,
3: sir."
21: She said, "Pastor, guess what I did?" I said, "What did you do?" She said, "I slammed the computer down." And
3: that's
21: I told
3: right.
21: I was
3: that's
21: it.
3: Right. That's
21: so,
3: right. That's right.
21: There was a lot of parents who did not know. So that first angle became important. We had to inform as many people as we could about what was going on in the government school system, and also point out the fact that it's not by mistake. It was designed this way, and it's not to teach your children how to think. It's to program them in what to think, and that's going to be anti-biblical, and it's going to be anti-patriotic. It's going to be all those things.
20: Yep.
21: Also, we need to inform them about what are the options?
20: Mm-hmm.
21: What are my choices? Am I stuck here? Illinois, you know, we're blessed because we had the least restrictive, you know, state in the nation.
3: Is that still true? Is that still
20: it
3: true?
20: Is.
21: It's still true for right now.
20: Thankfully.
21: But I said 3 years ago, Pastor Lindstrom, that they're going to move against this because
20: they
21: hated to see so many people were waking
20: up.
21: And then last year we had this whole attack.
20: That's right.
21: You know, trying
20: right.
21: to make homeschool parents register and be under the government auspices.
3: Yep.
21: When the government has its hooks on you, it does not want to let you go.
20: No.
21: So we needed to inform them about that. Then our second angle was implement. So we needed to help start micro schools and things like that. So we partnered with My Father's World in Rolla, Missouri, and we learned their curriculum, and we sent people there for training we can help start these schools. Help people say, "Well, I want to do it, Pastor. How do I do it?" Mm-hmm. "Well, here's how you do it. Here's the people you need to know." But then that third leg became to invest. You know, God just said, "Listen, you know, it's a good thing to say, but you know, you need to have some kind of mechanism, you know, to be able to invest in that." And so I went to the IFI board and said, "I have an idea to start a scholarship foundation."
20: Mm-hmm.
21: And we called it Good Soil, Good Seed. And Good Soil, Good Seed Christian Scholarship Foundation. And our motto is, we're funding Christian education that develops biblical character.
20: Mm-hmm.
21: And it's all centered around the fact that there's a desperate need for a biblical worldview to be taught to our children.
20: Yep.
21: You know, and once again, I tell pastors, we have one mandate, one commission from Christ. That's to make disciples of Jesus Christ.
20: Yep.
21: All this other stuff we're doing, that's extra stuff.
3: Yeah.
21: And we really shouldn't be paying attention to that until we get the primary thing down, right? Making disciples. And there's no greater chance to do that than by making disciples of our children. And so we started this foundation, and we've been able to give scholarships to inner city kids to go to schools in Woodlawn, to go to schools in Englewood.
20: Mm.
21: We founded grants and startup scholarships for schools here in the inner city, down in Mattoon, Illinois, in Marshall, Illinois, in different places. We were able to fund some of the projects for Latasha Fields and Christian Home Education Support System.
20: Great.
21: So that became a standalone effort in itself.
20: Good.
21: And so, but the whole goal for Public School Exit was to show a biblical and practical reason why we should move to get our children out right away.
20: Amen. I love to hear that. So, Caesar, you know, the Lord is the one who works in hearts.
21: Mm-hmm.
20: And I can say clearly how the Lord worked in your heart. There has been a growth in the Christian school movement, and it's so wonderful to see it start to mature.
21: Mm-hmm.
20: With that is always going to come the challenges. And so one of the things we would ask our listeners, make sure you are paying attention to what is going on politically.
21: Yes.
20: Because we cannot ignore what is going on in Springfield and think we can just run away. We have to do what God has called us to do, but also we do have to definitely pay attention. Can you share some of, I really love some of the stories you've already shared. Can you share some other success stories of how Public School Exit has really been able to awaken people and then help them take the next step?
21: You know, I think one of the success I always talk about, we have a really good friend, Pastor Courtney Lewis, Cornerstone Church in Woodlawn,
20: yes,
21: and Cornerstone Academy. And he came to us because the Lord had given, put on his heart that he wanted to have this school. I thought his story was amazing.
20: Mm-hmm.
21: You know, Pastor Lewis had his children in a private Christian school, but he couldn't find one in Chicago, so he drove all the way to Chesterton, Indiana, every day, so they could take their children to a Bible-teaching Christian school.
20: Yeah.
21: So he recognized, he said, that's untenable. We can't keep doing that.
20: Sure.
21: And then also, all the rest of these people in my congregation, they can't afford to do that.
20: Mm-hmm.
21: So he said the Lord put it on his heart to open up a school. He said, but the church said, we don't know anything about opening up a school, and we don't have any money to do that. He said, if God wants us to do it, then God will show us how to do it, and God will give us the money.
20: Mm-hmm.
21: And so in 3 months' time, they opened up with 14 kids.
20: Wow.
21: We were actually able to help them raise $63,000
20: to do
21: the repairs and things to his church, you know, to be able to get it open. They opened up. So here's the story I love. He says that there was a parent that came to him after he opened. She said, Pastor, I have two daughters in this public school. I want to get them out.
20: Mm-hmm.
21: He said he walked her there, helped her withdraw her daughters.
20: Hmm.
21: He said that he led them back to the school. He said, I felt like Moses leading captives, you know, and crossing the Red Sea and into the promised land.
20: Yeah.
21: And so that whole thing is,

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3: You know, after the break, we'll talk more about the conference.
4: Yes.
3: Mm-hmm. What's the resistance, Caesar, that you have been finding to your efforts in public school exit?
4: Well, and on two fronts. First of all, with parents, parents are used to what they're used to, and they know what they know. Mm-hmm. And so a lot of parents are a little bit resistant to this. Once again, I hate the fact that politics is in everything. Mm-hmm. And so the enemy can just use that to pigeonhole everything. If you're pro-life, mm-hmm. you know, if you're for, you know, this, you must be a right-wing Republican, yep. or whatever. So, but a lot of parents, you know, just simply, they've just been brainwashed and trained. You got to remember, parents nowadays, many of them were parents when they were 16 years old. They were still kids.
3: Wow.
4: But they only know what they know. Mm-hmm. You know, and so the public school system is an easy option for them.
3: Yeah.
4: You know, I don't have to pay anything. I don't mm-hmm. have to do anything. I just send them off and go. And with the churches, churches are always so busy doing other stuff that they mm-hmm. have been doing that mm-hmm. they're a little bit, you know, when I go to some of them, the first thing I want to know was, is there any money attached to it?
5: Mm-hmm. What do you mean? Yeah. Attached to it for them?
4: Yeah, for them. You know, they're always looking for the money. And I'm saying, listen, the first thing you should be concerned with, is there an opportunity for me to increase my effectiveness in evangelizing and making disciples?
5: Correct.
4: Is it going to help me reach the families? And is it going to help me do that?
3: Yeah.
4: And if so, you know, then I really need to be willing to invest in this myself.
3: Yes.
4: But if you're going to come along and say there's some ways I can get help, but then that should be your first concern, is that, is this something that the Lord would have us to do?
3: Mm-hmm. Exactly.
4: And so I, you know, I get a little frustrated. You all have to pray with me because God ain't finished with me yet. And so, you know, I do feel like turning over some tables every once in a while. But we're praying because I thank God the message is spreading and we are finding more effectiveness.
5: And we're up against a hard break. We'll yes. be right back. And here I stand.
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9: In 1862, Abraham Lincoln signed the Morrill Act, helping states create colleges focused on agriculture, mechanics, science, and practical education. The principle was not centralized control, it was opportunity. Lincoln's Morrill Act reminds us that America can support education without surrendering education to Washington. Why did it matter? Because a free nation needs citizens equipped to work, build, steward, and govern themselves. Scripture gives work a sacred weight. In Genesis, God placed man in the garden to work it and to keep it. Proverbs honors the one who works his land. Paul warns against idleness and calls believers to earn their bread. Why does that still matter today? Because education should form capable people under God, not dependent subjects under bureaucracy.
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5: Welcome back to Here I Stand. I'm Pastor Calvin Lindstrom with Pastor James Pittman, and we are so happy to have with us Pastor Cesar LaFleur. Cesar is organizing a conference, August 2026, and the conference is called Pulling the Fire Alarm on America's Burning Schools. Cesar, tell us more about this conference, how we can get more information to register, et cetera.
6: Absolutely. Well, I'm excited about this. Now, the title, Pulling the Fire Alarm on America's Burning Schools, I use that term in my presentations, and so does Alex Newman, when we try to illustrate how dangerous and how deadly the school system is by saying, hey, if a building was on fire and there were children inside, what would you do? You'd get them out right away.
7: Yeah.
6: So we're saying the buildings are on fire when we look at everything that's going on. So you got to get your kids out right away. This conference on August 14th and 15th is going to be like a kickoff launch of a national campaign we're launching called Every Home a School, Every Church an Academy. Mm-hmm. Just very briefly, God gave us that as being able to say that's how we want to try to describe it. The need for places for children to go. If we want to get them out, the question is, where are they going to go?
5: Right. Yeah.
6: You know, they have to have places to go.
7: Yeah.
6: And so, boy, if God was blessing tomorrow and every parent say, okay, they're out,
5: right,
6: you know, what's going to be the answer? Well, I'm saying, well, every home should be, every parent should recognize that they have the potential.
5: Yeah.
6: And there's a freedom associated with that, you know, which we're going to try to point out to them at this conference, is that it frees you up in more than you can imagine in ways that you can be able to do this, and you're the best one to be able to teach your child. And you have the mandate. God gave the children
7: God
6: to you.
7: God told the parents to raise the children, not the school.
5: Yeah.
6: Absolutely. I tell people all the time, Pastor James, I've read scripture, and I haven't read every word, but I haven't seen once yet what God said, when the children reach 5 years old,
7: that's right,
6: dress them up and send them off to some strangers.
7: That's right.
6: So that they can impart upon them whatever they want to
7: have.
6: That's
7: right. That's right.
6: You know, I read in Deuteronomy, it says, these things I'm teaching you, you're to impress those in your children day
7: literally
6: and night.
7: Yeah.
6: You know, we show that by saying teaching them diligently.
5: Yep.
6: So we want to show parents, hey, you have this opportunity and you have the ability to teach your children, do it well, and it's freeing, and your children are much better for it. We show them the facts, you know, all the statistics that point out. But then also the pastors. I mean, I would say every church should be a learning center. God has blessed us with some of these beautiful churches, and we use them on Sunday. We have a good time. We might come back for a meeting, and it might be a midweek Bible study, but these buildings, most of the time, they sent empty.
7: Yes.
5: Yep.
6: And so it's a wonderful thing. I experience it at my church in every place. It's a wonderful thing, Pastor, when you can come in and you can hear children worshiping the Lord and children are hugging you. Hi, Pastor.
5: Mm-hmm.
6: And you get an opportunity to not only to bless those children, but then bless their parents. You know, they come and drop them off and pick them up.
7: Yep.
6: And it shows these connections. So we want every home to be a school and every church to be an academy.
5: Right.
6: And we want that to be a kind of a rallying cry.
5: Mm-hmm.
6: And so this conference in August is going to be the launching point to that.
5: Cool.
6: And so we've got some dynamic speakers coming in. It's going to start with a banquet on Friday, the 14th. It's at the Oaklawn Hilton. Our keynote speaker is going to be Pastor Corey Brooks from Chicago.
5: Mm-hmm.
6: Now, if people are aware of some of the things that he's done.
5: Mm-hmm.
6: I first became aware of him because he was a rooftop pastor and sitting on the roof. And I thought that was a unique way to get attention. He's walked across the country. Then I come to find out that he is a conservative. And so, you know, we kind of connected with that.
5: Mm-hmm.
6: He's doing some great things over there in inner city. So we thought that he would have the credibility for inner city pastors to come in here.
5: Right.
6: And so that's the goal. We really want to try to get as many pastors there as possible.
5: Amen.
6: So much so that we're making the first 50 pastors and their wives, we're giving them a scholarship to be able to attend the conference for free.
5: That's beautiful.
6: Including a room at the Hilton.
5: Wow.
6: Including a room at the Hilton. And then we have breakout sessions the next day, and we have a variety of speakers that are going to be there. We've got, you know, E. Ray Moore is going to be speaking, Alex Newman, Latasha Fields is going to be speaking that day. But I'm really excited about Dr. Max Lyons. He has the biblical thinker. He was with the Foundation of American Christian Education before, but he has an organization now, the Biblical Thinker. So we have some worldview people that's going to be involved. Joyce Burgess from the National Black Home Educators is going to be there. Lady Angela Valentine is going to be teaching a track on AI and homeschooling. Dealing with artificial intelligence and homeschooling.
5: That's good.
6: It's going to be a great panel. Pastor Calvin, you're going to be involved in that.
5: What am I speaking on,
6: Dr. Herb Wallace. And so we're going to be talking about this whole idea. What happens if the church abdicates its responsibility to disciple our children?
7: Yep. Well, we know. That's why the culture is the way it is right now. Because the church has.
6: Yeah. Right, so we want to speak those things out. We want to be able to show that. Yeah. So this is the result when we're not in our place.
5: Yep.
6: I just heard somebody, you know, just really coming down criticizing men from being absent in our place. And we see the result of that. Yeah. You know, God said, Adam, where art thou?
5: Yep. Yes.
6: You know, it wasn't that God wasn't blind, couldn't see where he was. God, he said, where are you according to your responsibility?
7: Yeah, he didn't ask Eve. Adam,
6: where are you? Yep. And so, yeah, we understand what happens when we abdicate our responsibility. Yep. And this is a result of that. So we're going to talk about that, and we're going to issue some challenges there. So it's going to be a great time. A lot of learning, a lot of fellowship. We're trying not to just preach to the choir.
5: Yeah.
6: So we're not really excited about the people already convinced.
5: Right.
7: You know, I'm not sure you're preaching to the choir, Caesar. Mm-hmm. Just because someone goes to a building on a Sunday morning, as we say,
5: right.
7: That doesn't mean the word of God is going. I remember growing, now you said, I remember earlier you said this, and you said God showed you the wisdom to move from the South to Chicago. I'm a Southern boy. I'm from Louisiana. All right. Back in Louisiana, growing up, you weren't afraid of the police first. You're afraid of your dad. I'd rather mess with the police than mess with my dad.
6: Yeah.
7: Back when I was growing up in the 70s in Louisiana, you weren't going downtown flipping cars over. Mm-hmm. You weren't afraid of the police.
6: That's right.
7: Yeah. It was your dad that you were afraid
6: of.
7: It was the home that you had to deal with, right?
5: Right.
6: Absolutely.
7: But now, Caesar, like you said, you removed the father.
5: Yep. 100%.
7: The police can only do so much.
6: That's right.
5: Correct.
7: The police can only do so much, and that's what it is. And so it's not only that, but it's what schools. Again, I wasn't afraid of the teachers. I was afraid to bring home a C to my father. That's what I was afraid of.
6: Right. Mm-hmm. Well, right? Yeah, absolutely. So forgive me for that remark, but my dad, when he left Mississippi, he brought Southern wisdom with him. Because it was the same way with me. I was just Southern than somebody. The reason why I wasn't doing that stuff is that I had more respect and fear for my dad.
7: That's right.
6: Than I did by peer pressure and somebody else trying to make me do something.
5: Yeah.
6: I'm not worried about that. I got to go home.
7: That's right.
6: And that's how I was. I have a father at home who holds me accountable.
7: That's right.
6: Which is why fathers are so important.
7: That's right.
6: Which is why I'm saying that's a crisis, especially in the black community.
7: Absolutely.
6: When 72% of our children are born to a single mom, raised up without the father, then what can we expect to be
7: here?
6: But also, this connects back to the school system.
7: Absolutely.
6: Because where are we learning some of these things? You all remember Black Lives Matter was everywhere a couple years ago.
7: Yeah.
6: So you guys, you all probably had the wisdom to go to their Facebook, their website, and read some of the tenets of their beliefs.
7: It's crazy.
5: And Marxism.
6: Getting rid of the patriarchy is one of them.
7: Exactly.
5: Yeah.
6: Getting rid of the whole household of mother and father raising the children. Who said the man was supposed to be in charge?
7: Yeah.
6: And so they rejected that. They rejected that. And then, of course, we see what we have now.
7: They rejected it and bought mansions, right?
6: Absolutely.
5: Hey, Caesar, let me share a story. And then I want to ask you to share a story.
6: Mm-hmm.
5: 10 years ago, I was in Kenya meeting with a woman from Uganda.
6: Mm-hmm.
5: This woman started homeschooling her children using some of our books and materials.
6: Mm-hmm.
7: Mm-hmm. From Christian Liberty.
5: From Christian Liberty. So here's a woman in Uganda homeschooling. Other people say, hey, we like what you're doing. Could you teach our children? So she started a school. She had about 70 kids, I think, at least that she was working with. Faithful mother in Uganda, recognizing the need for Christian education. That it makes me so happy. Now, we had a partnership. It's very difficult to ship books inexpensively to Africa. At one time, it was a little bit easier. So I don't think we have that partnership. But my point is this. If a mother in Uganda who doesn't have much in terms of resources can sense the calling of God to do that, then so can everyone here in the United States, I would say that. Share how your church has become an academy.
6: Well, absolutely. We had a similar story at our previous church. We had a second campus down in Park Forest, and there was a mom who homeschooled her kids. Mm-hmm. And the same thing happened. Neighbors saw what was going on.
5: Right.
6: They loved the way their children was developing. She told me one of her neighbors pointed out there was a difference in the way her daughter communicated that she noticed.
5: Yeah.
6: And so they did the same thing. She needed a place to do it, so we let her hold her school in our church.
5: Okay.
6: And so
5: that
6: became something I wanted to imitate, you know, in our own church. And so what we did, we first started letting a homeschool co-op meet there.
5: Okay.
6: And so, like I said, it was great to be able to have the children there. Mm-hmm. And so then the Lord said, hey, listen, we're doing this in other places. We need to start Liberty Faith Academy in our own, to be able to have options for our own congregation, our own people to be able to come. And so that was the whole idea. So listen, I want to lead by example. Mm-hmm. And I don't want to ask a pastor to do something that we're not doing.
5: Correct.
6: Ourselves.
5: Oh, yes, exactly.
6: And so I told my congregation, Pastor Pittman, I'm saying the only thing God requires of us is obedience.
5: Yes.
6: He said, you know, that's the first thing. Be obedient, because then all of the provisions are going to be up to him.
7: Yes.
6: Because it's his work that he's doing through us. Mm-hmm. And so immediately once we became obedient, then people started volunteering things. I had a gentleman that visited the church who said he was a retired engineer. Hmm. He says, I'm 62 years old and I'm still spry. He says, hey, I'll be your teacher.
7: Yeah.
6: And I'll do it. You don't have to pay me right off.
5: Yeah.
6: So it's coming this fall, he's going to be one of our instructors.
5: Yeah, that's awesome.
6: And so absolutely. And so we're really enjoying the whole, even the pursuit of this type of ministry. Meeting the kids, having the kids there, meeting the parents. I just met a parent 2 weeks ago. We had a graduation and she's the parent of 12 children.
7: Oh.
6: 12 children.
7: 12
6: children.
7: 10, 11, 12.
6: When I looked at her, she had looked nothing like someone with 12 children, because she looked like she was only like 30 years old herself.
7: Oh, wow.
6: But she had 12 children. She's homeschooling them all.
5: Wow.
7: And she's godly.
6: And
7: okay.
6: She really wants to be able to share what God has done through her and her family with others as well.
5: Beautiful. That's beautiful.
7: Great. When we come back at this last section, I want to ask again, Pastor LaFleur, how you're interacting with the culture. And I'll share some things that when we got involved with the schools up here, the response to the parents, it was heartbreaking.
5: Yes.
7: It was heartbreaking, because we thought that if we just educated them, it would change. It did not. And we saw that a lot of parents are neglectful in their children. We'll be back after the break.
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8: This generation, according to experts, is the most stressed out generation in American history. And guess what? The onslaught of technology has only added to that, because now we get everything on demand, right? I mean, the moment a news story is breaking, our phones are blowing up in our pocket, right? Because you're getting the news feed, or friends are texting you, are you watching what's going on, and we click a link and we're watching live video. These are the days we're living in. Some research was done that revealed that college students have the anxiety level of psychiatric patients in World War II. Can you imagine that? These are the days we're living in. So these words of Christ are so relevant. Let not your heart be troubled. You believe in God, believe also in me. In my Father's house are many mansions. If it were not so, I would have told you. I go to prepare a place for you. And if I go and prepare a place for you, I will come again and receive you unto myself, that where I am, you may be also. These words of Jesus have brought comfort, hope, and perspective to millions and millions of people for over 2,000 years. Maybe you've been resisting the Spirit. Maybe you've been running from God, but it's time for you to come to the Lord and believe in the Lord. Jesus says, let not your heart be troubled, neither let it be afraid.
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10: Hi, I'm Johnny Erickson Tata. Luke is a teenager with lots of special needs, autism being at the root of it all. When his mother Lorraine takes Luke out in public, she's always tense, always nervous. What if Luke has a meltdown at the grocery store? What if something sets him off at the restaurant and he goes ballistics? Lorraine constantly worries that her son might do or say something not only inappropriate, but harmful. Well, all that changed when Lorraine brought Luke and her daughter Natalie to family retreat. Before the first day was over, Natalie said the obvious, "Mom, we do not have to be stressed here." Lorraine could not get over how our volunteers cared for her son and served with such joy. Romans 15 says, "Accept each other, just as Christ has accepted you." So, come and serve and accept kids like Luke. Learn all about family retreats at johnnyandfriends.org.
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7: And welcome back to Here I Stand, a ministry of the Christian Emergency League. I'm Pastor James Pittman of New Hope Community Church. I'm going to start off this segment asking Pastor LaFleur one of the questions that continues to befuddle me. There's no debate what's going on in the public schools. The public schools are not educating, they're indoctrinating. And it is a well-known fact that a lot of kids, now hopefully it's changed recently, but when I was involved, I have family members who have had high school diplomas that they cannot read. So it's not debatable. Pastor LaFleur, what is the obstacle? Why are people not overrunning your hand of help? What's going on? What's the obstacle keeping people from flooding your ministry?
6: Mm-hmm. Wow. Well, the only thing I think about Apostle Paul, when he said if our gospel is hidden, it's hidden to those who are blind.
7: Yeah.
6: He talks about the God who are blinding the eyes of people.
12: I've been preaching that passage.
6: Absolutely.
7: I didn't realize they were that blind. Oh, goodness.
6: Yeah. Yeah, absolutely. Well, you know, and you really shouldn't underestimate the depth of spiritual blindness, because it will blind you to a lot of things that are obvious.
7: Yes.
6: That's why we have to have an awakening. We have to be born again. Mm-hmm. We have to see things through different eyes.
12: Yeah. Right.
6: And so the reason why so many people, like we talked about earlier, are rejecting this. You know, they're rejecting it because accepting the truth comes with a consequence. You know, I challenge people all the time, even when you accept Jesus Christ, it puts you in a point of crisis. You have some decisions that you have to make.
7: But Pastor, to sacrifice your children,
6: I don't
7: understand that.
6: Mm-hmm. Right. And so once again, I think one of the challenges of a spiritually dead world that we're living in is that the hearts of the parents, because if you can abort children to a couple of million a year, then why would we be so surprised when Satan has blinded us to the point where we neglect him?
7: It's specifically the fathers. I would turn the father's hearts back to the children.
6: Children. Yeah.
7: It's the fathers.
6: Absolutely.
12: Yeah. Malachi 4.
6: Because if you think what's out of place there, all of these things, the father's supposed to provide this protection.
7: Yeah.
6: He's supposed to provide this priesthood.
7: Absolutely.
6: He's supposed to be providing all of these things.
7: Yep.
6: That's his place. And then when he's missing, then he's not providing wise counsel or leader or direction in his home. And a lot of times we bump it up against women who and I don't want to get into that conversation, who
7: reject, get into it, get
6: who,
7: it.
6: Who were rejected outright, and
7: I use it all the time and say, hey, one of the hallmark characteristics of a rebellious culture, ruled by women,
6: absolutely.
7: Oppressed by children. That's what it says.
6: Absolutely.
7: That's what it says.
6: That's it. Absolutely. So, so that's the challenge. And so I've been saying this for the last 10 years, especially when it comes down to the abortion issue. But I'm saying what we need is a spiritual awakening in the land and a revival in the church.
7: Yes.
6: Because until the spiritual awakening happens, nothing we say or nothing we do is going to have the desired outcome, because people can't respond who are spiritually asleep. And so we see that challenge, but the church all the time. That's why I'm praying, God, wake up the slumbering church.
7: Yep.
6: That was Pastor John Melende from Uganda's message about the church is in slumber.
7: Absolutely.
6: It needs a spiritual awakening, because when you are slumbering, you can't respond.
7: No.
6: You know something is out of place.
7: Mm-hmm.
6: You know things are not right.
7: Right.
6: You know, I'm at that age where I slumber on the chair all the time in front of the TV. I know I'm not in the bed. I know I'm not where I'm supposed to be, but I'm out of it. I can't respond.
7: Mm-hmm.
6: The church has to wake up and be awakened so that it can respond, because you would think that a holy and righteous church that's filled with the Holy Spirit, led by Jesus Christ, the members of the kingdom of God, would not sit idly by and let our children be mistreated, let our children be abused and be deceived and be and being stolen, you know, from our, we wouldn't stand by and let it happen.
7: And let me be very clear, when it says rule by women, what he's depicting is men who have gone absent, men
6: absolutely.
7: Who have abdicated the
6: You've
7: leadership
6: abdicated
7: role.
6: Your responsibility.
7: And that's why women have to step up and lead, because men refuse to.
6: And the question still becomes, Adam, where art thou?
7: That's right.
6: Where are you? How come you're not plugging the gap?
7: And you know what most men are doing? It's the woman you gave me. They're passing the buck. They're shucking their responsibilities, even when they see the results of what's going on.
6: Well, I would really get you sure in trouble if I went into some of these stories over the last 30 years.
7: Go, it's here I stand. We're not afraid.
6: Some of these, you know, these shallow, feckless, so-called pastors and political church leaders that I've run up against.
7: That's right.
6: I'm saying, man, why are you allowing yourself to be deceived intentionally like this? You should know the truth and stand for the truth. You should be the one standing up.
7: You know what? We know the answer. Cowards.
6: Cowards.
7: Mm-hmm. It's cowards.
6: Yeah.
7: And Calvin, Calvin was one of my favorite verses, Mark 8:38.
12: Yep.
7: When I was growing in the faith, Mark 8:38 says, he was ashamed of me and my words, and the sinful and adulterous generation. I, the Son of Man, should be ashamed of you when I come in with my glory angels. And I tell people all the time, when I read that verse and understood it, I was afraid to be afraid. I refused to let fear control me, because I feared him more.
6: Amen.
12: Caesar, do you think, we've talked about this a little bit, Do you think you're seeing more fruit from your efforts?
6: I believe so. Yeah, honestly. And what we were just talking about this at our recent board member meeting, that we want to try to develop more processes to be able to measure more. Measure more.
12: Yeah.
6: Well, you know, right now we're kind of limited to people responding and telling us
12: and
6: then what we're seeing in the trends. I was in Virginia, and they pointed out that Illinois, of all the public school exit chapters, Illinois is leading, because Illinois has such a move.
12: Okay.
6: And so we can tell by the move.
7: Really? Illinois is
12: number
7: leading?
12: One in something?
7: Yeah, and it's number one in something good? Really?
6: Believe it or not, when it comes down to about people responding to the public school legacy.
12: Because,
6: you know, absolutely, if you look at the trends, Illinois, people are pulling out of these government schools. Public schools, Chicago public schools, people are pulling out at an alarming rate. That's why the teachers' unions are getting their backs up. Because it's all about the money. When they lose these students, they use these dollars.
12: Mm-hmm.
6: Just one quick story, real quick. When I was working at a city high school, when I went to that school, you had to have certain grades and behavior to just stay there. And when I went back to teach there, they were letting anybody stay.
12: Oh.
6: And I'm saying, there's some people that need to be put out, because they're messing up. Hey, we can't let them go, because we need the slots. We got to have the money.
7: Oh.
6: Only thing they're concerned about is your children being in school on the first day of school, so they can count those numbers, they can get that money, and then after that, they don't care what's going on.
12: Yep.
6: But there are a lot of parents, a lot of people are waking up, and they're saying, not only are the schools failing, our kids can't read, they're not safe, there are none of these other things, you know, but also we're losing our kids emotionally, spiritually, and morally.
12: Right.
6: So there is an exodus.
12: At over $30,000 a student in Chicago.
6: Mm-hmm.
12: So, you know, the cry is, oh, we just need more money.
6: Yeah.
12: You can't educate a child for $30,000. That's why you say the system is working.
6: Exactly.
12: As it has been designed.
7: But most people refuse to acknowledge the design.
6: Absolutely. So that's why we encourage people to go to gsgsfoundation.com, www.gsgsfoundation.com, and then you can find out information there. You can register for the conference. You can go to illinoisfamily.org, and you can see the tabs there for Rescuing Our Precious Children. You can go to publicschoolexit.com, and there's a lot of other places you can go to find out what's the real truth. You know, a lot of times we have to break through these perceived notions that people have. They've been taught their whole life that the best thing for them to do is to be in school. Well, we're saying that's some of the worst things that could happen.
12: So, Caesar, if someone listening to this message wants to say, you know what, I want to get started maybe with starting some sort of a school in my church, will they learn how to do that.
6: Yeah, absolutely. Not only will they learn the hows and the how to's and the why to's, plus different models. We teach the micro school, you know, so that's an easy one room schoolhouse, mm-hmm. which is easy to do.
12: Right.
6: And then there are also different options of that. There's four schools. We know one homeschool co-op that meets outside. You know, their kids climb trees and forest trails and all of their lessons, even outside in the winter, you know, and they kind of think that kids need to be out and active, and young boys, mm-hmm. you know, so they learn that way. Yvette Hampton, Schoolhouse Rock, made a documentary. Her and her husband sold their home in California, bought a trailer, and they schooled their children by traveling across the country. You know, so when they studied the Grand Canyon, they were at the Grand Canyon. You know? So there's a lot of different options out there. We show people how, the whys, the how-tos, why-tos. Mm-hmm. And,
7: real quick, you have a school. Let's see, if you have a school already that's small, they've started, they need help. Will this help them take it to the next level and be more effective in their educating?
6: Yeah, absolutely. They're able to fill out an application for a grant.
7: Okay.
6: We have good soil scholarships. I mean, good soil grants and good seed scholarships.
7: Mm-hmm.
6: So the good soil grants gives money to be able to help establish your school or to take your school to the next level if you want to update your curriculum or something like that.
12: Training.
6: Mm-hmm.
12: We're running out of time. What's the date of the conference?
6: The conference is August 14th through 15th. The conference starts on the 14th with a banquet. Pastor Corey Brooks is going to be our keynote speaker. And then there are all-day sessions on the 15th. It's at the Oaklawn Hilton.
12: Is that a Friday, Saturday?
6: It's a Friday night and a Saturday. And all of the breakouts and the lunch and all those events are going to happen on Saturday.
12: Good.
6: It's going to be an awesome event.
7: All right, Pastor LaFord, thank you so much. Hey,
6: My pleasure. My pleasure.
7: Thank you so much. Thank you for listening to Here I Stand once again. Till next week, God bless.
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16: With SRN Newsline, Bob Agnew in Washington. Iran said there were no U.S. strikes overnight for the first time in nearly 2 weeks. As tensions remain high over the control for the Strait of Hormuz, Iran's health ministry says that Iran had a peaceful night. The U.S. Central Command has not commented. Conservative analysts believe that Democrats may be walking into what some are calling a political minefield, painting themselves into a corner with more radical and leftist policies because of the rise of Democrat socialists within the party. The leftist policies on everything from home ownership and all kinds of LGBT issues that they find themselves in disagreement with the American public on. President Trump returned to the stage of the rescheduled White House Correspondents Association dinner last night, delivering a speech that praised some journalists, took a few pot shots at his critics, and made jokes about a number of public figures. More on these stories at srnnews.com.
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21: Welcome to Turning Point Weekend Edition. It's the focus of our most treasured songs and hymns, the greatness of God. Today, Dr. David Jeremiah takes us to the book of Job to illustrate how God demonstrates his greatness. To share today's message, How Big Is Your God? Here's David.
22: One of the reasons we practice worship is that we never lose sight of God's majesty and the magnificent nature of who God is. In the book of Job, there is an interaction between Job and God, a discussion, a presentation about the magnificence of God. It's a wonderful text, and it's a reminder to us that when we have problems, when they seem big, our God is always bigger. We trust Him. He's able to do above and beyond all that we can ask or think. All of this on the weekend edition of Turning Point, coming up right now. So we began this message today. I want to ask you this question. What kind of God do you have? That's especially important in the days in which we live. It isn't that God changes sizes, but it is that we, in our appreciation of God, have either a high view of God or a very low view of God. I don't know about the rest of you, but in the world in which I live today, I need a big God. I don't need a puny little wimp of a God. I need a God who is able to do above and beyond all that I can ever ask or think. While I don't necessarily agree with Elihu's approach to Job's friends and to Job, and while he is a little bit arrogant, I do appreciate the fact that as I read the words of Elihu, if he had been that day preaching in the Princeton Chapel, I think Robert Dick Wilson would have said to him, Elihu, you have a big God. You're a big Godder. As we begin this lesson in the 34th chapter, Elihu begins with a plea to those who are going to listen to him that they pay attention. He's going to begin immediately by talking to the three men who've already addressed Job, Eliphaz, Bildad, and Zophar. So in the first four verses we read, Elihu further answered and said, hear my words, you wise men. Give ear to me, you who have knowledge, for the ear tests words as the palate tastes food. Let us know among ourselves what is good. As we listen to Elihu, we can pick up a little of his arrogance. He commends himself sort of in a backhanded way. He tells those who are listening to him teach that they're wise and great in understanding. I mean, what kind of man does that make him? He's the teacher of the wise and the understanding. Even goes so far as to say, if you listen carefully, you'll notice that my words are as tasty as a good morsel of food. Yes, he did have a bit of an edge to him, a little bit of arrogance. But he's going to do something in his address to these men and to Job that is very valuable. He's going to defend God's justice, and he's going to encourage Job to look to God with the eye of faith. The first question that he wants to answer for Job and for all of us is this. It's a question you've asked, perhaps not in these terms. And here's the question. Is the God we serve a just God? Perhaps if I rephrased it like this, it would help. Is the God we serve a fair God? Is God fair? Earlier in his discussions with the three men who had come to help him, Job had denied the justice of God. In fact, here in verse 5, Elihu even reminds Job of that. He says, for Job has said, I am righteous, and God has taken away my justice. Earlier in the book, back for instance in chapter 19, verses 6 and 7, Job cried aloud, there is no justice. In chapter 27, verse 2, he said, God has taken away my justice. Job felt that he had been treated as a sinner when he wasn't a sinner, and that God wouldn't give him an opportunity even to explain himself, which he did not understand. And Job believed the only way he can reconcile what was going on in his life and the absence of any word from God was that God had just not treated him fairly. Please remember, friends, we look at this book from the perspective of the first two chapters. We know about the deal that Satan made with God concerning Job, but Job doesn't know that. He's never been told what's going on. He knows he's lived a life of integrity. He's not violated his relationship with Almighty God, but all of these bad things have happened to him. He's lost his family. He's lost his wealth. He's lost the admiration of his wife, and his friends trash him. And all of his days he sits on an ash heap outside of the city with boils from the top of his head to the sole of his feet. And all this is going on and nobody says, Job, let me explain to you what's happening in your life. Not a word. Remember, from chapter 2 until the end of the book, not a word from God. So Job figures, you know what, this isn't fair. That's what I'd be thinking, probably, wouldn't you? This is not fair. God, I've done everything you've told me to do. I've lived up to your standard. I've been a good husband, a good father, raised a bunch of good kids. And look at what's happened to me. It's not fair. God, you are not just. And Elihu says, let me help you with that, Job. Let me defend the justice of God. And in this chapter, he begins by presenting three arguments in defense of God's judgment. First of all, verses 10 through 15, he tells Job this, and Job's friends, he says to them, if God is not just, he is not God. If God is not just, he is not God. Look at verse 10, chapter 34. Therefore, listen to me, you men of understanding. Far be it from God to do wickedness and from the Almighty to commit iniquity. Verse 12. Surely God will never do wickedly, nor will the Almighty pervert justice. Do you remember back in the book of Genesis when Abraham was pleading for Lot, pleading for Sodom and Gomorrah? In chapter 18 of Genesis, verse 25, he made this statement. He said, shall not the judge of all the earth do right? Absolutely. Warren Wiersbe writes that if God is truly God, then he is perfect. And if he is perfect, he cannot do wrong. An unjust God, said Wiersbe, is as unthinkable as a square circle or a round triangle. God is always true to his righteous character, and he can never act in contradiction to it. 31 times in the book of Job, God is called the Almighty. And the possibility that the Almighty God of the universe could do wrong and deny Job the justice that he deserved, it's just not possible in the realm of Elihu's thinking. So he says, first of all, you guys, let me tell you what I know. If you say God is not just, if God is unjust, he can't be God. For us, if you think God is unfair, let me just put you straight. If you think God is unfair, then you don't have a God, because an unfair God is no God at all. Then he goes on to say, now let me say something else about this matter of the justice of God. If God is not just, he cannot be God. And secondly, if God is not just, he can't even govern. Verse 16, he says, if you have understanding, hear this. Listen to the sound of my words. Should one who hates justice govern? Do you want an unjust governor in this world? Of course not. We've dealt with that in the past, maybe some of it even now. But you don't want an unjust God in heaven. And what Job and his friends are being told by Elihu is this. Don't say that the problem you have is that God is unjust. Because if he's not a just God, first of all, he can't even be God. And if he could be God and he were unjust, he couldn't govern. Elihu shifts his attention away from Job's three friends now. And we know this because the Hebrew words are in the singular instead of the plural. And he says to Job, Job, if God who rules the world is unjust, there would be no order, no harmony, and everything would just fall apart. So get rid of that idea. You don't have an unjust God. If he were unjust, he couldn't be God. And if he were unjust and he were God, he couldn't govern. So there's two things you need to remember. And then finally he says to him, beginning in verse 21 of chapter 34, if God is unjust, then he's not good. He says, you say that God is unjust. If that is true, it's got to be one of two things. He's unjust because he cannot see what's going on, so he doesn't know what to do. Or he sees what's going on, and for some reason he doesn't choose to tell us. He does something that doesn't seem like it should be done. Now here's the problem. You see, in our realm today, a human judge hears a case, and because of his human limitations, he makes the best decision that he can. And let's face it, sometimes he's wrong. But Job wanted to present his case before God, and God wouldn't let Job come. But the honest problem is this: what could Job contribute to God's knowledge of his case? Because God already knew everything anyway. Job says, let me have a moment with God so I can tell him what's going on. Hello? God already knows what's going on. He's the perfect judge. And notice in this text, it tells us why he's such a perfect judge. First of all, he sees everything. Verses 21 and 22, his eyes are on the ways of man, and he sees all his steps. There's no darkness nor shadow of death where the workers of iniquity may hide themselves. Elihu says, you know, don't think about sneaking up on God with some new information. God sees everything. Not only that, God knows everything. Notice verse 23, for he need not further consider a man, that he should go before God in judgment. He breaks in pieces mighty men without inquiry, sets others in their place. Therefore, he knows their works and overthrows them in their might, and they are crushed. When God puts a man on trial, listen to me carefully, he never has to cross-examine him. When God puts a man on trial, he already knows what is in man. He's not obligated to conduct an inquiry. He doesn't have to go gather more information. God's knowledge is not skewed like man's. He judges with perfect wisdom and knowledge. He knows us as we are. He knows us better than we know ourselves. Psalm 139 puts it this way, O Lord, you have searched me and known me. You know my sitting down and my rising up. You understand my thought while it's afar off. You comprehend my path and my lying down. You are acquainted with all my ways. There is not a word on my tongue, O Lord, that you know it altogether. You say, well, Pastor Jeremiah, that's pretty good information to know about old Job. It's pretty good information for us to know about ourselves. While we may not be in Job's situation, we are all, one of these days, one way or the other, going to stand before the judge of all the earth. Now, let me just explain to you what I mean by that. If you're not a Christian here today, if you've never accepted Jesus Christ as your Savior, at the end of time on this earth, you will stand before God at what they call the white throne judgment. It's a fearful, awful moment when it is too late for you to become a Christian, and the judgment is simply the passing of the sentence of eternal death upon your soul. For you will live forever outside of the presence of God. Well, you say, Pastor, I sure am glad I'm a Christian. I don't have to worry about that. Amen. Me too. But there's another judgment in the Bible, and some of you know about it. It's called the Bema Seat, or the judgment seat of Christ. That judgment occurs right after the rapture. And when you come before that judgment, you're a Christian. Your sin's already dealt with. You won't have to deal with your sin. But the Bible says we're going to stand before the Lord and give an account of the things we have done in the flesh since we have been Christians. Now, not our sins, but our service. Have we served the Lord? Have we honored him with the gifts that he has given us? Sometimes I think this, and maybe you think this too. I've tried to serve the Lord the best I can. But knowing what I know about the deception of the human heart, sometimes I wonder if I've ever done anything for God with a totally pure and undiluted motive. Have you ever had that thought? Because even in our best moments when we're serving God, sometimes we have a personal agenda. Sometimes we have a hidden motive. The Bible says when we stand before God someday, he's going to look at all the things we've done. He will not only see the work we have done, but he will see the reason why we have done what we have done. And that ought to drive us to our knees more than it does. God sees everything, and he knows everything. And the Bible says he judges everything. Verse 26, he strikes them as wicked men in the open sight of others because they turn back on him. and they would not consider any of his ways. Since God sees the depths of the heart and understands the thoughts of the mind, we cannot say that God is unjust when he judges us. He knows us more than we know ourselves. And he holds the whole world in his hands. And since all of these things are true, Elihu wants to know how Job can feel justified in continuing to question God and demand that God give an account for his actions. You don't go to the most powerful one in the world and make any demands about anything. And he says to Job, you need to remember, my friend, that the God you are questioning knows everything there is to know about you. Are you a man of integrity? Yes. Have you cursed God and asked to die? No. But in between those two things, there's a lot of room for Job to give an account. Not only does God judge everything, but he controls everything. Listen to this, verse 31. For has anyone said to God, I have borne chastening, I will offend no more. Teach me what I do not see. If I have done iniquity, I will do no more. Should he repay according to your terms? Just because you disavow it, you must choose and not I. Therefore, speak what you know. Now, that's kind of a convoluted paragraph, but let me tell you what it means. In the words of Ray Stedman, who wrote about it, he said this, God's decisions cannot be questioned because he is an absolute sovereign over individuals and nations, and he accepts no substitutes for righteousness. People sometimes want to come to God and on their own terms and invent their own salvation. They say, I promise I'll be a better person. I promise to reform, but reform is not what God wants from us. Our Lord is not in the business of reforming people. He's in the business of renewing people. He doesn't want to make us better. He wants to make us new. He doesn't want to take the old us and clean it up. He wants to make a new us. He wants to make us born again. God desires our repentance and our relationship, not our reform. It's not enough to say to God, I'm guilty, but I'll try not to do that again. What God demands of us is unconditional surrender, completely giving up the right to run our own lives. This is what God seeks from us, and he will not accept any other basis for a relationship with him. You cannot change God's mind about what he has declared in his word. So we have here a denial of the justice of God, a defense of the justice of God, and then in the 35th chapter, we have a description of the justice of God. And I'm just going to cover this quickly so you can just put it in your notes and you can think about it later. But this is incredible theology, incredible truth. Number one, God's justice is not affected by our words. Verses 1 through 3, chapter 35. Moreover, Elihu answered and said, do you think this is right? Do you say my righteousness is more than God's? For you say, what advantage will it be to you? What profit shall I have more than if I had sinned? And once again, Elihu is instructing Job. And he's actually saying to Job that no matter what he may have said or not have said, it doesn't make any difference to the character of God. Listen to me. God's justice is not affected by our words. God is just because it's his nature to be just. He is just whether my words match up to that or not. I can say anything I want, and it has no impact at all on the justice of God, because his justice is who he is. It's a part of his character. It's a part of his nature. You do not have, nor do I have, the power with the words of my mouth to change the nature of God. That's what Elihu is saying to Job. Job apparently thought if he said God was unjust, he'd get a hearing. God isn't going to be affected by what you say. Number two, God isn't affected by our works. In verses 4 through 8, I will answer you and your companions with you. Look to the heavens and see, and behold the clouds. They are higher than you. If you sin, what do you accomplish against him? Or if your transgressions are multiplied, what do you do to him? If you are righteous, what do you give him? Or what does he receive from your hand? Your wickedness affects a man such as you, and your righteousness a son of man. Elihu says, Job, why don't you just look up at heaven for a moment? You see how far the clouds are up there and how far they are above where we are? That's how far God is from you. Job, do you actually think that something you do can change who God is? Do you think that by your rebellion, you can make God different? Do you think by your righteousness you can make him different? Elihu is not saying that good works do not have merit. He is saying that our works, whether they're good or evil, cannot change the nature of God. God cannot change for the better because he's perfect, and he cannot change for the worse because he's holy. So do what you do, say what you say. You'll have to deal with it, but it doesn't have anything to do with who God is. Don't say God is unfair, because if he's unfair, he can't be God. And you can say it, but it doesn't make any difference. Every time I preach the gospel, someone will say to me, well, Pastor Jeremiah, I just need you to know, I just don't happen to believe that. And I've gotten bold here lately and said, you know what? You may not believe it, but that doesn't make it untrue. We sort of have the idea that, well, if I don't believe it, then I don't have to believe it. Well, it's true whether you believe it or not. And if you don't understand that now, there will come a day when you will understand it very clearly. The truth is the truth whether we believe it or not. God is just whether we accept it or not. It makes no difference what we do or what we say. God is who he is, and he's not changeable. He is the immutable, unchanging God of the universe. God's justice is not affected by our words or our works, and it's not affected by our ways. Notice verses 9 and 10. Because of the multitude of oppressions, they cry out. They cry out for help because of the arm of the mighty. But no one says, where is God my maker who gives songs in the night? And the second question he asks is the God we serve a great God? Because you see, Job, in his questioning about what's happening in his own life, has come to the conclusion that either God is unjust and won't help him, or God is just maybe not able to help him. So Elihu's going to help him understand the greatness of God. Now, I've chosen some passages, and I'm going to give you the key verses, and you can write those down in your notes, and then I'm going to read just two passages, and then we're going to be finished. The God we serve is a great God. How do we know that? Job 36:26. Behold, God is great, and we do not know him. The theme of this section is that God is great and that his ways are beyond our understanding. He is omnipotent. He is eternal. He is all wise. We human beings divide knowledge into categories and theories, but God, who spreads the clouds out like a blanket, holds lightning bolts in his hands, he shatters our categories and he confounds our theories. What is there about God that is great? First of all, the mind of God is great. Job 36:5. Behold, God is mighty, but despises no one. He is mighty in strength of understanding. Job 36:22. Who teaches God? Job 37:16. He is perfect in knowledge. The Lord is great in understanding. His knowledge is infallible. Therefore, anything that deviates from what he says is false. We should never start with our thoughts, our opinions, our feelings. We must always start with the mind of God. Not only that, but the mercy of God is great. Job 36:6. He does not preserve the life of the wicked, but gives justice to the oppressed. Job 36:15. He delivers the poor in their affliction and opens their ears in oppression. Have you ever had the Lord use oppression to get your attention and open your ear? That's what he does sometimes. He brings things into our lives so that we'll start listening to him. We get pretty hard-headed sometimes, and God has to get our attention. The mind of God is great. The mercy of God is great. Notice, thirdly, the might of God is great. Chapter 36, verse 5, behold, God is mighty. Chapter 37, verse 5, he does great things which we cannot comprehend. And that's what Elihu was saying. The God we serve is great. His mind is great. His mercy is great. His might is great. And finally, his majesty is great. Notice verse 4, chapter 37. He thunders with his majestic voice. Verse 22. With God is awesome majesty. Leave it up to a child's book to help us grab this. Title of the book is the blue whale the biggest thing there is? And it was written by Robert Wells, who takes us from a size we can grasp to one that we can't. Let this truth get in your heart as we close. Here's what Robert Wells wrote in this children's book. The largest animal on earth is the blue whale. Just the flippers on its tail are bigger than most animals on the earth. But a blue whale isn't anywhere near as big as a mountain. If you put 100 blue whales in a blue whale jar, you could put millions of blue whale jars inside a hollowed out Mount Everest. But Mount Everest isn't anywhere near as big as the Earth. If you stacked 100 Mount Everest on top of one another, it would be just a whisker on the face of the Earth. And the Earth isn't anywhere as big as the Sun. You could fit 1 million Earths inside the sun. But the sun, which is a medium-sized star, isn't anywhere near as big as a red supergiant star called Antares. 50 million of our suns could fit inside Antares. But Antares isn't anywhere near as big as the Milky Way galaxy. Billions of stars, including supergiants like Antares, as well as countless comets and asteroids, make up the Milky Way galaxy. But the Milky Way galaxy isn't anywhere near as big as the universe. And there are billions of other galaxies in the universe. And yet, filled with billions of galaxies, the universe looks almost empty. The distances from one galaxy to another are so far beyond our comprehension and imagination, we do not know how to explain it. And the creator of it all is God, who with a word spoke it all into being, who is present everywhere in this universe and beyond.

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2: You have to have a big God. You have to see God high and lifted up. You have to elevate God. He doesn't need to be improved upon. We just need to improve our ability to comprehend Him. And when we see God in His holy, high, and lifted up, we look at our problems and we say, God, one day you spoke and the whole world came into being. I know my problem is really big to me right now, but it's nothing for you. So I want to ask you, God, to help me with my problem. And I know you are able to do it. That's what we need to come. We need to come with confidence that the God we serve is not taken by surprise by all the stuff we're going through. And He wants so desperately to have a relationship with you so that He can not only be your Savior and your God, but He can be your friend and your guide. My friend, I would not want to be alive on planet Earth today and not have a relationship with the great God of the universe. I am insufficient for these things, but I have a God who is able. And He is willing to come into your life, whoever you may be or wherever you may be, and make a difference that only God can make. So I worship Him today, and I honor Him today.
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7: Acts chapter 8 says that Simon, who was once a sorcerer, also believed the gospel that Philip preached in Samaria. But was he really saved? 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Well, stay with us and find out.

0: This is the Question and Answer Program with Dr. J. Vernon McGee, a ministry of the Through the Bible Radio Network. We begin today's program with a question from a listener in Charleston, West Virginia, who writes, "Could you please explain why you left the Presbyterian Church, U.S.? I would be interested to know."
1: Now, at that time, I gave a message. When I was pastor of the Church of the Open Door, I preached one Sunday night on the subject, why I left the Presbyterian Church. And there were 4,000 people present that night, and I'm confident most of them were Presbyterians. And I did not attempt to speak in a belligerent manner. I just stated forthrightly the reasons that I had for leaving the Presbyterian.

0: Presbyterian Church. In the meantime, I had become pastor of an independent church, the Church of the Open Door in downtown Los Angeles. Now, there was no big sacrifice on my part. In fact, some of the extreme fundamentalists, one man put in his magazine that I would not leave the Presbyterian Church, he was sure, because I'd give up a big pension. Well, may I say to you that that never even entered into my decision at all, because at that time it never was a great big pension. I made really no sacrifice at all. I was pastor of, actually at that time, probably the largest church in this area. So the Presbyterian Church had nothing to offer me. However, they did offer me this. I was also teaching at the Bible Institute of Los Angeles. And the committee said to me that they insisted that I desist teaching there, and that if I wanted to return to a Presbyterian church, they would see that I got a good church. I mean, they were very nice about it, you know. But I told them that I was going to leave, that I'd made up my mind to withdraw. And my reasons were several, and I can't mention them all, but I can mention, I think, two or three of them to you. Number one was because of the intrusion of liberalism into the denomination, and the trend was in that direction. It was definitely going liberal, and of course, everything since then has indicated that. And they have made several decisions in which they have lost the support of a great many right-thinking people. And when they had the homosexual issue up, believe me, they got cold feet is the reason they didn't pass that. It's not because apparently the liberal majority wanted it, but they felt like they'd probably have to close down their mission department because they were getting a lot of flack that was flying about the fact that there were many that were ready to withdraw because of that. Well, that's the number one reason. And the number two reason is that no longer could a man who held my viewpoints as a fundamentalist, no longer could he function in the denomination. I was withheld from committees. I was never given any opportunity to serve at all because of my position. I found myself, you can talk about how broad-minded the liberal is, but I lived with him a long time. He's not broad-minded. The biggest bigot in the world that I have ever met are liberals, and they boast of being liberal. Believe me, when they got control of the denomination, they really put us fundamentalists down. And I saw I had no future at all. And number three, I found out I was being an example to young men. And in fact, this is the thing that I'd hear. Well, Dr. McGee is in the Presbyterian Church, and I don't see why I can't study for the ministry in the Presbyterian Church. But of course, if they had come along when I did, they would have had the freedom that I did have. But I made the statement that no young man entering that denomination's ministry could any longer be a pastor of a church unless he supported a liberal Christian education program and accepted the liberal literature. And I did not want my influence to be that way. Now, those are three of the reasons, and I think they're good and sufficient reasons, of why I withdrew from the church. I did not make a fight of it. I was not unfrocked. I just withdrew. And I didn't feel like, and have never felt, that I should go out with my boxing gloves on fighting this issue. I'm not called to do that. A man in the denomination who spent all of his life just fighting, always bringing up motions, bringing up issues of trying to stave off the intrusion of liberalism. Well, he didn't succeed, and he told me before he died, he said, I feel like I've wasted a great deal of my ministry in fighting a losing battle. Well, I didn't want to fight a losing battle. I want to be on the winning side, on the Lord's side. So I thank God that I took the step that I did. And I've never regretted one moment, not for one moment. And I would not go back into the denomination for anything in the world. I can assure you that. It's too good to be on the outside.
1: Our next question comes to us from Camden, New Jersey. The listener writes, could you explain the differences between the temple and the synagogue?
0: Well, when the children of Israel were in the land of Israel, they built a temple under Solomon, and that was the place of worship. In fact, long before the temple was built and before they were even in the land, in the Mosaic system, God said that wherever they were, that the males were to go up to Jerusalem three times a year. That was at Passover and Tabernacles and also Pentecost. Those were the three feasts that they were always to attend. They could mess other things, but not those three. Well, they came up to the temple to worship. Now, when Nebuchadnezzar came in about 590, before he destroyed the temple, and then the children of Israel taken into captivity, they had no temple. So what are they going to do? Well, it was during that period that synagogues arose. And a synagogue means it's just where people gather together, where they come together. And so the synagogue arose, and it became the place of worship. And actually, after the destruction of Herod's temple in 70 AD, the children of Israel have had really no central place of worship under the Mosaic system. And as a result, synagogues have sprung up all over the world wherever Jews live. And that is actually the difference.
1: We now turn to a question from a listener in Amarillo, Texas. She writes, why did the Israelites cry out for meat to eat when they had all of their sheep and cattle?
0: May I say to you that you will recall that at the time that Noah took two of each living thing, came to him on the ark, and he didn't take them, they just came to him in time of great danger. Animals come down where men are. I've been up at Yosemite in the wintertime here, and when there's snow up in the mountains, you see the deer down there in the valley. And actually, you can get very close to them because that takes place. Now, what happened here was that the animals came to Noah, but it also said that he took seven of the clean animals. Why did he take seven? So he'd have certain animals for sacrifice. Now, the children of Israel are going through the wilderness. I have a notion they were losing animals as they went through the wilderness. That would be reasonable to expect that. And they did keep animals for sacrifice. But beyond that, they would not decimate their flocks because I don't think they had that many sheep or that many cattle for the simple reason that you must understand that each family would want at least two, a male and a female, in order to start breeding a herd of cattle, flock of sheep, and that sort of thing. So again, you have a very practical question, and to me there's a very practical answer to it, that they had every reason, very frankly, not to eat their animals. And that was, of course, I'm sure, a requirement that they were not to do that.
1: We now turn to a question that comes from a listener in Albany, New York. She writes, Jesus speaks about his suffering and death, and at the same time he speaks about his resurrection after 3 days. Could you please explain what Old Testament scriptures were fulfilled when Jesus was raised to life on the third day?
0: Well, if you are anxious to find the third day, I don't think you'll find that mentioned, but you will find that there is a prophecy of his resurrection. And I'll turn to it. It's in the 16th Psalm, and it's one of the Psalms of David. And let me begin reading at verse 8. He says, I've set the Lord always before me. Because he's at my right hand, I shall not be moved. Therefore my heart is glad, and my glory rejoiceth. My flesh also shall rest in hope. Now, on the day of Pentecost, when Simon Peter preached his sermon on that day, he used that scripture for the resurrection of Christ. And in Acts 2:29, he says, Men and brethren, let me freely speak unto you of the patriarch David, that he's both dead and buried, and his sepulchre is with us unto this day. Therefore, being a prophet, and knowing that God had sworn with an oath that of the fruit of his loins, according to the flesh, he would raise up Christ to sit on his throne, he, seeing this before, spake of the resurrection of Christ, that his soul was not left in hell or Hades, neither his flesh did see corruption. Now, Peter interprets that as a prophecy of the resurrection. Now, Isaiah had something to say in the 25th chapter about he'll swallow up death and victory, and Paul interprets that in the 15th chapter, 1 Corinthians, and he quotes it in connection with the resurrection of believers in the church, which began with the resurrection of Christ, because he says, Christ the first fruits, afterward they. Now you have many types of resurrection in the Old Testament. One of the most notable, of course, is the time that Aaron put his rod, you remember, along with the other representatives of the 12 tribes of Israel, in the holy place, and his was the only one that came to life. And the badge of his priesthood and his authority was on that rod that came to life. Now, that's a type of the Lord Jesus. He's declared to be the Son of God with power, according to the Spirit of holiness, by his resurrection from the dead. And he was not a priest when he was here on earth. He's a priest after his resurrection. Now you have, actually, and I'm not going to read, it's the 17th chapter of the book of Numbers that tells about that. Then you have many types of the resurrection on the third day. We're told that when Abraham offered his son. Now he didn't actually kill him, but when God told him, he says, you get down to the Mount at Moriah, and Abraham went there. Then we're told in Genesis 22:4, then on the third day, Abraham lifted up his eyes and saw the place afar off. And on that day, he offered Isaac, and he was given back to him alive. You have the death and resurrection taught there. And if you will take a concordance and take the word third and look at the time of the offerings which speak of Christ at the many times. I'm not going to do that. But you turn to a concordance to the word third and notice how many times in the offerings the word third occurs. And so you have the type given there and then a definite statement of the resurrection by, I think, both David and Isaiah.
1: This next question comes to us from a listener in Stroud, Oklahoma. He writes, our Sunday school class was studying in Acts chapter 8. In verse 13, it mentions that Simon himself also believed. Yet in your book on Acts, you state that Simon was not a true believer. This caused quite a discussion in our class. Could you please explain your position?
0: I think that we probably ought to turn to that 8th chapter of the book of Acts and look at several things that are there. We have the ministry actually of Philip, who was a deacon and was mightily used of God in going into Samaria. And we have here that record, and I think probably I should read this to get it before us in order that we might get the total picture. Verse 9 is where I begin. But there was a certain man called Simon, which before time in the same city used sorcery and bewitched the people of Samaria, giving out that himself was some great one. to whom they all gave heed, from the least to the greatest, saying, this man is the great power of God. And to him they had had regard, because that of a long time he had bewitched them with sorceries. But when they believed Philip, preaching the things concerning the kingdom of God and the name of Jesus Christ, they were baptized, both men and women. Then Simon himself believed also, and when he was baptized, he continued with Philip and wondered, beholding the miracles and signs which were done. Now when the apostles, which were at Jerusalem, heard that Samaria had received the word of God, they sent unto them Peter and John, who, when they were come down, prayed for them that they might receive the Holy Spirit. For as yet he was fallen upon none of them, only they were baptized in the name of the Lord Jesus. Then laid they their hands on them, and they received the Holy Spirit. Now, they here, of course, are the apostles that came down, Peter and John. And then verse 18, and I'm continue reading, and when Simon saw that through laying on of the apostles' hands the Holy Spirit was given, he offered them money, saying, give me also this power, that on whomsoever I lay hands he may receive the Holy Spirit. But Peter said unto him, thy money perish with thee, because thou hast thought that the gift of God may be purchased with money. Thou hast neither part nor lot in this matter, for thy heart is not right in the sight of God. And then he says to him, repent therefore of this thy wickedness, and pray God, if perhaps the thought of thine heart may be forgiven thee. For I perceive that thou art in the gall of bitterness and in the bond of iniquity. Then answered Simon and said, pray ye to the Lord for me, that none of these things which ye have spoken come upon me. And they, when they had testified and preached the word of the Lord, returned to Jerusalem and preached the gospel in many villages of the Samaritans. Now, there are several things here that when we went over it, that we could not go into in a great deal of detail. And very candidly, the question that seemed to disturb your class, I think, is so clearly answered here. It says that he believed after the others that were there believed, and he did not receive the Holy Spirit. None of them did there. And I'll mention that in just a moment and the reason why. And then when the apostles came down and he saw what was taking place, he wanted to buy that gift. In other words, he has been a religious racketeer, if you please. And he thinks this can be bought with money. And the apostles immediately, Peter put his finger right on the thing that was wrong, and said to him, your heart is not right. And he told him to repent. He says, I perceive you're in the gall of bitterness and the bond of iniquity. Now, I can't think of language, friends, that describes an unsaved person more. And I judge from the record here, it doesn't say he believed after this and trusted Christ and received the Holy Spirit. I take it that he was not saved at all. I have to assume that from the record that is given here. And now let me say that the reason that the apostles came down and the reason they didn't receive the Holy Spirit under the preaching of Philip, and I think this is important to understand all of this here, and it may help with the problem that you've mentioned. Why was it essential for the apostles to come down, and why didn't they receive the Holy Spirit? Well, you have actually three records of the apostles being present when the Holy Spirit came upon those that believe. That's on the day of Pentecost. That was in the home of Cornelius. And we have it here in this eighth chapter among the Samaritans. Now, you remember the Lord Jesus said that when the gospel goes out, it's to be preached first in Jerusalem, Judea, Samaria. Don't bypass Samaria, and then the ends of the earth. Now the gospel has gone to the Jew and at Jerusalem, and the Holy Spirit has come. There's a church there. Now Samaria and Jerusalem were at great odds. The woman at the well, you remember, called attention to that. She said to Jesus, some say we're to worship God in this mountain. Some think that we ought to go down to Jerusalem. Tell me, where's the place to worship? You see, there was a big difference there. Now, if under the preaching of Philip, here at the very beginning, you would soon have a Samaritan church that would be divorced from Jerusalem church. They divided, of course, later on, soon enough, and believe me, the Church of Jesus Christ is certainly fractured today in its different segments throughout the world. But here at the very beginning, it would have been tragic indeed. So the Holy Spirit didn't come until the apostles came down. That is to show that Jerusalem and Samaria now are in agreement. That's the reason it was withheld under the preaching of Philip, although these people had trusted Christ. But Paul was able to say later, if any man have not the Spirit of Christ, he's none of his. But now that the apostles have come, they identify themselves with this, so that you can't say now that there's a difference between the Jerusalem church and the church in Samaria. They're the same, because here come the apostles. And then it was an apostle that first went to a Gentile. It was an apostle, Apostle Paul, that went throughout the Roman Empire, you see. And now that gives credence and authority to this gospel that was being preached. Now this fellow Simon was on the sideline, saw all this. He saw the people believing and were baptized. He joined in, you know. He's not going to fight City Hall. He's going to join City Hall. So he joins with them. He's not converted. And you have that same situation today in our churches. People join churches for many different reasons. I think I can say this. The man that was a former senator from Georgia, I was in school with one of his brothers, and he was studying for the ministry, and he said that another brother, when he graduated from one of the outstanding law schools in the North, they were talked to about practical things, and one of the things said to them was this: when you go to a town and hang out your shingle and begin as an attorney, be sure and go join the church. Now, it doesn't make any difference who you see there, but it'll make a whole lot of difference who sees you there. You see, it has nothing in the world to do with being converted. Now, that is Simon's condition exactly. He was not converted, and there's a question of whether he ever was. I think the record makes it clear that this man probably never was converted. Now, I've spent time with that because here's a Sunday school class, and my book has not cleared it up for them, and I hope what I've said today has been just a little helpful.
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3: In 1862, Abraham Lincoln signed the Morrill Act, helping states create colleges focused on agriculture, mechanics, science, and practical education. The principle was not centralized control, it was opportunity. Lincoln's Morrill Act reminds us that America can support education without surrendering education to Washington. Why did it matter? Because a free nation needs citizens equipped to work, build, steward, and govern themselves. Scripture gives work a sacred weight. In Genesis, God placed man in the garden to work it and to keep it. Proverbs honors the one who works his land. Paul warns against idleness and calls believers to earn their bread. Why does that still matter today? Because education should form capable people under God, not dependent subjects under bureaucracy.
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6: With SRN News, I'm Bob Agnew in Washington. President Trump attended the White House Correspondents' Dinner, the second one this year, which happened last night. The first one had to be canceled because a gunman showed up at the scene. Iran says that there were no U.S. strikes overnight. That's the first time that has happened in 2 weeks as tensions remain high over the control over the Strait of Hormuz. Also at SRNNews.com, CBS NFL analyst and former Dallas Cowboys quarterback Tony Romo has been arrested on suspicion of driving under the influence. A Milwaukee County Sheriff's Office arrest report says that Romo performed poorly on field sobriety tests after being pulled over while driving south on Interstate 43 on Thursday. Despite rising tensions in the Strait of Hormuz, it was a mixed bag on Wall Street on Friday, with the Dow closing way up by 235 points. This is SRN News.
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7: This afternoon, expect increasing humidity with a mix of clouds and sunshine, reaching a high of 81. Tonight will be clear to partly cloudy and humid with a low of 71. Tomorrow, anticipate humid conditions with intervals of sunshine as temperatures climb to a high of 92. I'm meteorologist Jason Caterina on AM 1160. 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
14: Magandang Sabado, Linda. How are you? Beautiful, beautiful summer.
15: Oh, yes, it is. Now, the temperature is just right.
14: Just right. Perfect.
15: Just right.
14: All right. So what's perfect for you, Linda, as far as temperature?
15: I would say between 75 to 80.
14: 75 to 80.
15: Yeah.
14: Okay.
15: Yeah.
14: So that is like the perfect one. Well,
15: yes. And it's in the 70s, I believe, today.
14: So you can, yes, in the 70s. So you can or cannot handle heat?
15: I can handle heat.
14: You can handle heat.
15: Yes, I can.
14: Well, let's talk about another heat.
15: Okay. Bring it on.
14: And the heat is emotions.
15: Okay. Emotions. Okay,
14: yes.
15: I like that.
14: So can you handle your emotions? So the heat of emotions.
15: Oh, this is going to be a good topic today.
14: That's right. That's right.
15: I know
14: so
15: a lot of people have problem handling their emotions.
14: Well, you know, I think this is good to know, and we're always bringing about good to know information, right?
15: Very good. Yes.
14: So, but the thing is, the word that I'm going to pick today for Tagalog word.
15: Okay, what is that word?
14: Is kamalayan.
15: Oh, kamalayan.
14: You got it, girl.
15: Kamalayan.
14: Kamalayan, yes.
15: Okay.
14: Which means awareness or consciousness.
15: Okay, I like that.
14: You know, because kamalayan, emotional intelligence begins with kamalayan.
15: Okay.
14: It's awareness. You cannot describe that emotion if you don't know what you're feeling. And I'm assuming that what the other person may be also experiencing and whether you're even responding correctly.
15: Right.
14: So first thing is first is awareness, and okay. That's kamalayan.
15: Kamalayan.
14: Because you cannot lead an emotion
15: if you're not aware.
14: If you're not aware. That's
15: okay.
14: Correct.
15: Okay.
14: That's correct. So that's the topic today. Okay. And, you know, just, you know, for everybody, it's not about feeling pressure. It's not about letting pressure decide who you become in the moment. Okay.
15: Okay.
14: This is not what we're talking about. So Linda, let's start, okay, by saying what emotional intelligence is not. Okay. Can you tell us what is, you know, what being emotional, what is it not about? So.
15: Okay. Well, what it's not about is it's not about clearly stripping away. It's not about being emotional. It's not about being soft. It's not about being agreeable. It's not about avoiding hard conversation. It's not about pretending everything is fine. And it is not letting people mistreat you.
14: Mm.
15: So that's one of the things that I think is very important here. It said a lot.
14: Mm.
15: It said a lot right there within those three words.
14: Because a lot of people think that when you're emotional intelligence, you're like a rug, right?
15: Yes.
14: That people can just step on.
15: Right.
14: You know? So it's not about emotional intelligence is the ability,
15: okay,
14: to recognize emotional information,
15: okay,
14: in yourself and others.
15: And others, yes.
14: And use that information wisely, okay? Because the research literature has two different models. They're talking about, there's, you know, this researcher calling, I think their name is Mayer Salovey, okay? And they have a four-branch model called perceiving emotions, so your perception of emotions, using emotions to support thinking, okay, understanding emotions, and then managing emotions. So that's kind of all the things that we're going to just kind of drive through. We're going to be a little geeky today. We're going to be, we're going to have a little bit more of a deep, deep conversation about this topic that nobody likes to talk about.
15: Right. Okay.
14: Okay.
15: And I just love that distinction that you just gave. Because I think a lot of people hear about emotional intelligence and they think it means being sensitive or soft. But really, it sounds like it requires strength right now as we're speaking about it.
14: So do I think emotional intelligence is actually harder for high achieving people because they're used to being right? Or what do you think of that? Like, do you think emotional intelligence is harder for like high achieving people? You know, I wonder, right?
15: Yes, I wonder too.
14: So
15: I can say I can see a balance there.
14: Mm,
15: mm-hmm.
14: Like you're talking about smart people. Okay?
15: Smart people.
14: Well, there are a lot of smart people, but that's not necessarily mean that they're also high emotionally intelligent.
15: Right.
14: Right. Because actually sometimes they're even, you know, challenged with that because they're going to tell you they know everything.
15: Yes.
14: Right. You know, and why do you dare, you know, question what they know? Right.
15: Right. I think sometimes they confuse it with confidence and self-awareness.
14: Mm.
15: Mm-hmm. Confidence and self-awareness. You know, they can have a lot of confidence in what they do every day, but when it comes down to their self-awareness, they may lack some of that emotional intelligence that's required.
14: That's right. That's right. Because here's the thing, you know, smart people can still be emotionally reactive. Committed people can still be defensive. Hardworking people can still damage trust. You know, and in our realtor space, you know, you can know the contract, yet you can still lose the client's confidence.
15: Yes.
14: You know, just the same as a parent can love their child and still respond very harshly.
15: Right, that tough love.
14: Mm-hmm. And a spouse can be right, but still communicate it in a way that hurts the relationship.
15: Yes.
14: Right? So that's what we're going to be talking about right now, because emotional intelligence matters, right? But it's not a magic pill, okay? It doesn't replace skill, experience, discipline, faith, or truth, okay? But when the room gets emotional, emotional intelligence may determine whether all those other strengths are still available.
15: Okay.
14: Because for me, okay, when I get triggered,
15: okay,
14: my brains don't work.
15: Okay. And when you say your brain doesn't work, what happens at that time?
14: I really can't think clearly. I mean, honestly, self-confession, I can't think clearly.
15: So is it like blood pressure rising?
14: Yes.
15: And to the point where, hey, all my thoughts is out the window.
14: All your I mean, that's a saying, right?
15: Mm-hmm.
14: But it's
15: mm-hmm.
14: literally really true.
15: It's true.
14: Right.
15: Mm-hmm.
14: It's like, when people say, I can't think straight.
15: Right.
14: I can't think straight. You know,
15: okay.
14: So biggest case study, I mean, not case study for me, it's a case study, but, you know, I am really, really bad with directions. Okay.
15: Yes.
14: But when I get into a call and it's an emotional call, I am lost for hours.
15: Mm-hmm.
14: I can't
15: focus,
14: talk, be emotional, and literally even just listen to the GPS, because I can't be lost. I'm just like listening to
15: the
14: GPS.
15: Just in the moment.
14: In the moment. But I can't even follow the GPS. I'm lost. All I got to do is follow the GPS, but I can't even follow the GPS because I am so emotional. You know?
15: That's very good. So let's say, go back to what you said in the beginning. When you get triggered.
14: Yes.
15: You lose all concept of your focus.
14: Yes.
15: You can't think about anything else. It's like your blood pressure has blew the gates off.
14: Somebody pressed my button.
15: Yes.
14: And I can't talk right.
15: Okay.
14: I mean, most of the time, I mean, English is my second language. I can't even think of the words to say, because I don't remember how to say it in English. That's how angry I sometimes get.
15: So this is like blowing your stack.
14: It's blowing my stack.
15: Just blow your stack.
14: Right.
15: And that means you had lost all control.
14: Yes.
15: In that moment.
14: Yes.
15: Okay.
14: I mean, I had one agent at one point. I got so angry, somebody had to stop me because I nearly pushed her down the stairs.
15: Okay.
14: Like, oh my gosh. Calm down. So this is kind of what we, you know, the things that we need to learn as far as like the techniques.
15: Right.
14: To be able
15: to. Everybody deals with it differently.
14: Right.
15: Mm-hmm.
14: And I think you mentioned something in the beginning of the show, I mentioned to you a very difficult conversation I had with someone.
15: Yes.
14: With a seller that wants to give me only like nothing for a commission and wants to list in 30 days. And what's the first question that you ask me? How old is she?
15: Yes.
14: Okay. And I told you her age. She's in her 30s.
15: Yes.
14: And then you goes, well, I figured.
15: Mm-hmm.
14: Why is that? What is that that you pointed out right there and there as far as age is concerned?
15: Because you can tell somewhat about the way a person thinks by the age bracket that they're in.
14: Mm.
15: And a 30-year-old, that's a millennial.
14: Mm-hmm.
15: That's a millennial.
14: Okay.
15: They want it, and they want it now, and they want it their way.
14: And they wanted it free.
15: Right. They wanted it free.
14: They wanted it free.
15: Mm-hmm.
14: So this individual wanted me to list, and it's because there's, you know, several of her condos in a high rise place. There's, you know, more than it's like eight properties at one time with a very, very, very literally almost nothing for a commission.
15: And I think that's where it comes down to that entitlement. But we're going to put a pin on
14: put
15: that.
14: Put a
15: right
14: pin
15: quick.
14: On that because that's.
15: This is getting deep, you guys.
14: Yes, very deep. So give them something that's light.
15: All right. Let's bring something light into this subject matter today. Let's talk about Saturday afternoon festival fun. We have Stringwood Summer Celebration. 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
14: All right. We're back and we're talking about emotional intelligence. Okay. But we're always giving good to know information in this show, right?
15: Yes, we are.
14: And we've been doing it for 9 years,
15: Years and already.
14: That's right. And so this won't happen without our loyal partners that are supporting the show. So let's give them a shout out.
15: All right. Let's start off with our fabulous sponsors. At the top of our list, we're going to start off with Cash App Trevetti of Trevetti and Khan, Attorneys at Law. Then we have Joe Agnello of Agnello and Rogers. And we won't forget about Adam Criticos of the Criticos Group with Cross Country Mortgage. It's been 9 years of a relationship with these partners, and we couldn't do it without them. And
14: that's
15: we thank
14: right.
15: you for your support.
14: And if you are just coming in and, you know, trying to figure out what, you know, what are we talking about? Well, you can follow us on Facebook and Instagram. Just search at Good to Know Liz, where we post behind the scenes photos, videos, and more. 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But if you miss us all together, you can go to www.thegoodchildteam.com/goodtoknow, where you can catch up on all our previous podcasts, a list of our amazing sponsors, and more. So another good to know fact is that you can also advertise on the show by calling me directly. That's 847-691-2976. That's 847-691-2976. And what we're talking about today is emotional intelligence, you know. And again, you know, I want to be very clear from the beginning, okay? Emotional intelligence does not mean you never get upset.
15: Okay.
14: It doesn't mean you're always calm either, okay? It doesn't mean you're avoiding conflict.
15: Right.
14: Either. It doesn't mean you're just nice. Right?
15: Right.
14: And it definitely doesn't mean you let people walk all over you. So what do you think is emotional intelligence?
15: Well, when you look at emotional intelligence,
14: it's much more practical, right?
15: It's practical, but at the same time, emotions that do not stay in a little emotional box, but they affect perception, memory, attention.
14: Yes, and so
15: interpretation.
14: I see. So I mean, can you recognize what is happening inside you, you know, early enough to choose a better response? Can you read the room, you know?
15: Yes.
14: Can you understand what another person may be feeling? Can you stay professional? This is a good one. When pressure increases, right? Can you build trust instead of damaging it? Can you recover after disappointment instead of carrying that emotion, you know, in the next conversation? So, I mean, this doesn't really just matters in real estate, right? I mean, what we're talking here matters more than in real estate.
15: Right. And this matters in real estate because there's marriage that takes place, there's parenting, and there's leadership that happens where this emotional intelligence is required. Let's talk about sales and negotiations and daily life. Many people do not lose their relationship because they lack information. They lose the relationship because they lost in the moment.
14: So here, let's give an example. So a buyer who is calm on Monday.
15: Okay.
14: May be panicking on Friday, right?
15: Okay.
14: They lose the house. A seller who agrees with a pricing strategy may become emotional when the first offer comes too low. Or a realtor who teaches communication may become defensive. Oh, no, I don't do that. When a client criticizes them, right?
15: Yeah.
14: So let's talk about this. So let's talk about an event. This is kind of like how an emotional chain reaction happens, right?
15: Yeah.
14: So a client says, I do not feel like you have been communicating enough. What would be the perception?
15: What do you believe this statement means?
14: Yes.
15: Let's see. It would be possibly defense.
14: Defense. So
15: especially if you feel you've been communicating in one way or the other, be it email or text, you kind of get a little defensive.
14: Right. So your emotion could be defensiveness, right?
15: Yes.
14: Concern.
15: Okay.
14: You know, embarrassment, right? Or is it curiosity? So what's the impulse? Somebody says, I don't feel like you've been communicating enough. What's your impulsive thing that you would do?
15: Well, I would want them to explain that.
14: Okay.
15: Tell me why you feel that there hasn't been communication enough for you.
14: Would you correct?
15: Yes.
14: Okay.
15: I would correct. Yes.
14: Okay, so that's what sometimes they talk about. It depends. Can you correct? Well, if you don't, if let's say it's a client that has you and her or you and him have a past experience, a long-term relationship.
15: Yes.
14: I think correction could be proper.
15: Yes.
14: But if you don't know them.
15: Right.
14: It may not be the right approach.
15: Right. And there's a way to approach it, I think, even if we may not be that close.
14: Right. Right. And so this is kind of where the behavior question comes in. What do you say? You know, how do you correct?
15: Yes.
14: Right. And how do you say it? How do you correct, you know?
15: Yes.
14: So, I mean, let's do this. Like, I'm going to be the client and say, Linda, you just have not been communicating enough.
15: Well, I can understand why you feel like that, and I respect your feelings. But tell me, let's break it down a little bit so I can get better at communicating the way that you think you, the way that you would prefer.
14: Mm-hmm.
15: So tell me why you feel there hasn't been enough communication.
14: Right, right. That's a great question, right? So it's like, but then it would also be careful, because let's not kind of like, sometimes a lot of people gets very, very concerned about the facts. Tell me the day that I said what, you know, like you want to like question,
15: yeah.
14: When did I do that?
15: Right.
14: What day, what time, and how did I really say it?
15: Right.
14: Right? Because now, at the end of the day, the person is feeling something. The facts are not going to, like, make it any different.
15: I think at that point, it's going to get a little defensive.
14: That's right.
15: It's getting a little defensive. When you start saying, give me a date and time, I'm getting defensive.
14: That's right. Because you know? Now... Why do I have to tell you that I feel this way, and now I have
15: right.
14: to like prove myself that I'm correct?
15: Right, because in a business sense, what I want to do is try to improve upon my communications so the whole situation could get better in hand.
14: And I tell you, just today coming before the show, I mean, two of mm-hmm. these things already happened to me. So
15: when you felt the communications were just what
14: well,
15: there.
14: One is that, you know, I mean, literally, you know, I got fired today.
15: Okay,
14: you know, by a seller that I thought I had in the bag.
15: Okay.
14: And I love it when they say, thank you for sending me the information list, but I just decided to go another direction. Okay.
15: Yes.
14: Instead I love
15: of,
14: that. I love that
15: saying,
14: sentence.
15: Yeah. Instead of them saying what? You're
14: like,
15: fired.
14: You're fired. I just want to go another direction. Okay. Well, explain your other direction. So, right?
15: Or, so was that your response? Explain
14: no,
15: your other direction?
14: No.
15: But you wanted to say that.
14: I wanted to say that. I wanted to say that. But what I said instead is that... favor, would you give me a little bit more feedback on what I could have done differently to earn your business, your trust?
15: Yes.
14: And 9 out of 10, I probably won't get a response, right? Because, and that's kind of like the truth about, you know, a lot of people, when you are open to just kind of telling them, hey, favor, can you just help me grow? What is it that I've done that I could improve upon? Right?
15: Mm-hmm.
14: And a lot of people, when they feel they want to exit a relationship,
15: yes,
14: they just exit.
15: Right. With no explanation.
14: With no explanation.
15: Right.
14: You know.
15: Especially in that one group.
14: Yeah.
15: Uh-huh.
14: What group?
15: That millennial group.
14: Oh.
15: They feel entitled.
14: No. Well, you know what? I have to say, the one I'm talking about now, not the millennial. No. I told you. It's like I got fired twice today. Well, I take it back. The first one, I got fired, and this is basically a not a millennial. It's a baby boomer. It's us. And then this millennial, okay, I am firing her. She wants me to do it, and
15: so
14: she's ready to give
15: her.
14: I'm firing her, right? I just don't think that that is the best use of my time. So the way I texted her was that, you know, I appreciate the opportunity. You know, but I cannot work. But what I need is, first of all, I need more than the 30 days, you know, 30 days listing.
15: Mm-hmm.
14: Because at the end of the day, I explained to her, I'm just starting my marketing. And then usually it takes at least a month to get the marketing to be working. And I'm not going to set up all the marketing efforts just so that another brokerage will take advantage and sell it on me.
15: Sell it within a week after you take it down.
14: Correct.
15: Now, this was the 8 properties, right?
14: Yes.
15: Okay.
14: Yes. Yes. And so that's one. And then again, she thinks that our job is not really that hard, that we don't need that much commission. That's another conversation that we have. So I had to tell her, hey, you know, if these other brokerages are giving you this deal, maybe that's the best fit, you know. So
15: To be continued.
14: So go ahead.
15: That's good. I want to pick that one back up because I didn't know about that one. So let's talk about what's happening again this weekend. We have Saturday night sports, music, and fireworks. Schaumburg Boomers, Christmas in July. Baseball fans, get ready because Christmas is arriving early at the ballpark. The Schaumburg Boomers take on Juliet Slammers Saturday, July the 25th at 6:30 p.m. at Wintrust Field.

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8: All right. We are talking about a very hard topic to talk about.
9: Yes, when emotions.
8: Emotions. And, you know, it's something that, we're asking, what is emotional intelligence really? And why does it matter in stressful work like real estate? And overall, in family situations, right?
9: Yes.
8: So, but why is real estate such an emotional work? You know, why do you think people say that real estate is so emotional?
9: I think because it draws from their inner self.
8: What do you mean?
9: It really takes them to a limit where they have to either fight or flight.
8: Well, I think real estate is very emotional because we're talking about somebody's home.
9: Yes.
8: Somebody's finances.
9: Yes.
8: Right? Somebody that topics that it's quite personal.
9: Yes.
8: Okay. So it's not about just when you're doing a job, okay, that is more like administration, check the box type of thing. No, this gets a little bit too close.
9: You are correct, because I can recall a client that I'm working with, and I can make some suggestions as to how to set up the house, per se.
8: Mm-hmm.
9: And they are so wrapped up into the things that they have in the house that they want to showcase it like the new people want to see it.
8: Mm-hmm.
9: So they get emotional about it. And they said, well, I beg to differ with you on that.
8: Yeah.
9: I'm going to go do it my way. And at that point, you just step back.
8: You're right.
9: You just step back a little bit.
8: Well, Linda, real estate is one.

0: one of the most emotional businesses in the world. People say it's about houses, but it really is not about houses. It's about money, marriage, divorce, children, schools, aging parents, retirements, loss, new beginnings, fear, dreams, status, security, and control. You know,
1: okay.
0: And guess what? We, the realtors, is just standing in the middle of all that.
1: Yeah,
0: you know,
1: caught up into that emotional labor.
0: Correct. So that's why, you know, this is a very emotional labor. You know, that's what it is. You know, and I mean, the research, you know, National Association of Realtors reported that first time buyers, okay, they did fell to a record low of 21% of buyers. However, it's still 21% of buyers are first time home buyers. These are people that have not bought houses.
1: Right.
0: Okay. And the median first time buyer has risen up to 40 years old.
1: 40 years old.
0: 40 years old. So,
1: and that stands about right. You said the one that you're dealing with is 38. So she's teetering up there on 40.
0: Well, she's not a first-time home buyer. She's, you know, properties. She's a seller, actually. She's amazing. She's like, she's an investor with 8 properties in her 30s. That's actually an amazing, amazing
1: portfolio.
0: That's mm-hmm. right. But then again, she thinks because she is, you know, we talked about earlier, somebody that's high achiever.
1: Mm-hmm.
0: Means thinks that she knows everything.
1: Yeah, we call them high strung.
0: You know, so so this is kind of where, you know, we think about these people that in real estate, the client might hire us for our knowledge, but here is kind of where our emotional intelligence has to be high, because we have to stay with a client that actually needs our steadiness.
1: Yes.
0: Okay? We need to be steady.
1: So how do you think it would work if, say, for instance, the person that was going to fire you today with, well, the 8 condos, the millennial.
0: So let me like set that up again, okay? So a seller mm-hmm. who has a big opportunity for me to list 8 properties.
1: Yes.
0: Okay? And we spent about, I think, six hours yesterday to kind of like view the properties.
1: Yes.
0: You know, in downtown Chicago, mm-hmm. right? So not even something that's like an easy, you know, you got parking, you got to find, you know, like...
1: It's not easy accessible.
0: It's not easy accessible. And remember, when you show downtown, you need to accompany all these showings as well, right?
1: Yes.
0: So you're talking about accompanying showings, right? And then looking at the market from a standpoint of an investor lens, a buyer's lens, you know, all these things that you got to do. And then you do have to research all of these things that we've learned about condo management, right? The new assessment laws, the new Freddie and Fannie Mae laws, you know, all these things. That listing condos is not an easy task.
1: Okay, and when you said that about the assessment, does that go into whether or not they're on the good faith list?
0: Correct. Not a good faith list.
1: I couldn't think of the name of it.
0: It's the good list, right? The good list.
1: Yes.
0: Not a good faith list. It's the good list, right?
1: Okay.
0: The good list means that it's financeable.
1: Right. Okay.
0: You know, it's a financeable list of property, because Freddie Mac and Fannie Mae will allow financing because they check the boxes of having enough reserves, you know, that they have more owner-occupied you know, owners than renters, which I think this building is not going to like actually
1: make the list.
0: But that's managing that as well.
1: That's a lot of work.
0: You know, that's a lot of work.
1: Yes, it is.
0: But she wants to only sign a 30-day agreement with a very, very low discounted commission, like practically almost nothing.
1: And so if you decided, you know what, I'm going to bite the bullet on this one. I'm going to go with this 1%.
0: How I didn't say you, that, and we didn't say that.
1: I know. How would you, if you had
0: example.
1: Said that, example, if you said that, how would you have felt, or how would you feel afterwards,
0: and knowing
1: all the work that goes into
0: this? And that's the thing, right?
1: Yeah.
0: Like, how will I feel? I would always feel like I've been taken advantage of.
1: Right, because when you said something very clear, and you said, agent accompanying showings.
0: Yes.
1: That means that you have to have somebody ready to fly downtown at the drop of a hat.
0: Yes.
1: To accompany a showing.
0: Yes. And I actually will be co-listing this with my son, Daniel. So I prepped him up for this as well. you know, because I wouldn't have that margin to do that. So now, on top of the commission being as low as it is, I'm going to have to divide it by two.
1: Right.
0: Because you're right, I would offer it to someone mm-hmm. that can really focus on eight properties.
1: Mm-hmm. And eight properties, 30-day limit, that means every day you need to do some marketing.
0: Yes.
1: Somebody need to be sitting in every eight properties then, every single day.
0: Then on top of it, she doesn't agree with my prices. She wants the listed higher.
1: Now we're going to go down to that emotional route.
0: Right.
1: Yeah, go down right. to the emotional side.
0: And we've been through this road with another listing in Woodstock,
1: yes.
0: right, without telling the address. I mean, same thing. We knew they're overpriced, mm-hmm. right? And they didn't get any offers because they were overpriced. But by the time they actually agreed to a lower price, they gave us 30 days. We retook all the pictures. We almost spend more money. And also almost got three offers down the line, and they changed their minds in selling.
1: So now, if you accepted the offer, you know how you're going to feel. You got to put out all this expense. Do you think they're just stringing you on? I'm just going to give them 30 days to see what they're going to do, because I know already I'm going to change.
0: Right, exactly. There's really no loyalty there, you know? There's no loyalty
1: right,
0: there.
1: After you spend all that money.
0: Correct. And as a matter of fact, when she asked for the pictures and the photos, she was expecting me to get already professional photos yesterday when I was viewing the property. And I said, I'm not going to drop $3,000, you know, on professional photos without a signed listing agreement.
1: Right.
0: You know? And she claims that the big boys, names not
1: the
0: to be mentioned,
1: name, yes.
0: the big names, are giving her this type of terms.
1: Well, if we don't see it listed within the next 48, we will think that that's not true.
0: Well, let's just have the big boys get it then.
1: Yeah, because if it is true and the offer is so good, would you tell me? You'd be
0: Why is she still talking
1: that's
0: to me?
1: That's what I'm saying. Within 48 hours, we should be able to see it on the MLS.
0: Right, exactly.
1: You know, so I think it's just that was just a game play.
0: Yes, a game play. Mm-hmm. And this is the kind of emotions that wreak havoc in our business.
1: And people don't see that side of it. Like you said, they think that this is just an easy business.
0: That's why we don't really like, they don't value.
1: They don't.
0: They don't
1: do
0: value.
1: Not.
0: So.
1: Like, and what's the term? We just, all we do is turn the key.
0: Turn the key or no, like we just open doors.
1: Open doors. That's
0: open
1: it.
0: Doors.
1: Open doors.
0: I got another interest. And this is the thing.
1: You got another case study?
0: I have another case study.
1: Oh my goodness.
0: Oh, there's always a case study. I mean, come on. I have stories galore. We can do this. We can do this all day long. But
1: this
0: okay.
1: is getting good.
0: All right. Well, give them something okay. just a little bit easy.
1: Let's bring it down a little bit. Let's talk about Summer Breeze, 1 foot in the Grove. Pack your lawn chair because Schaumburg is turning up the volume up under the summer sky. The free Summer Breeze concert begins Saturday, July the 25th at 7 p.m. on the lakeside grounds of the Al Larson Cultural Center at 201 Schaumburg Court in Schaumburg. 1 foot in the groove. Did I say grave? No. 1 foot in the groove.
0: 1 foot on the grave.
1: 1 foot in the groove brings a horn-powered performance filled with classic rock favorites. 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This is Summer Breeze. 1 foot in the groove. 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This is at the Al Larson Cultural Center, 201 Schaumburg Court in Schaumburg.
0: Right, how we actually build emotional intelligence is next. We're not about labeling people.
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6: In 1862, Abraham Lincoln signed the Morrill Act, helping states create colleges focused on agriculture, mechanics, science, and practical education. The principle was not centralized control, it was opportunity. Lincoln's Morrill Act reminds us that America can support education without surrendering education to Washington. Why did it matter? Because a free nation needs citizens equipped to work, build, steward, and govern themselves. Scripture gives work a sacred weight. In Genesis, God placed man in the garden to work it and to keep it. Proverbs honors the one who works his land. Paul warns against idleness and calls believers to earn their bread. Why does that still matter today? Because education should form capable people under God, not dependent subjects under bureaucracy.
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0: All right. We are talking about a very hard topic to talk about.
1: Yes, emotions.
0: Emotions.
1: Mm-hmm.
0: Emotions. And, you know, it's something that, we're asking, what is emotional intelligence really? And why does it matter in stressful work like real estate? And overall, in family situations, right?
1: Yes.
0: So, but why is real estate such an emotional work? You know, why do you think people say that real estate is so emotional?
1: I think because it draws from their inner self.
0: What do you mean?
1: It really takes them to a limit where they have to either fight or flight.
0: Mm. Well, I think real estate is very emotional because we're talking about somebody's home.
1: Yes.
0: Somebody's finances.
1: Yes.
0: Right? Somebody that things, topics that is quite personal.
1: Yes.
0: Okay? So it's not about just when you're doing a job, okay, that is more like administration, check the box type of thing. No, this gets a little bit too close.
1: You are correct because I can recall a client that I'm working with, and I can make some suggestions as to how to set up the house, per se.
0: Mm-hmm.
1: And they are so wrapped up into the things that they have in the house that they want to showcase it like the new people want to see it.
0: Mm-hmm.
1: So they get emotional about it. And they said, well, I beg to differ with you on that.
0: Yeah.
1: I'm going to go do it my way. And at that point, you just step back.
0: You're right.
1: Just step back a little bit.
0: Well, Linda, real estate is one of the most emotional businesses in the world. People say it's about houses, but it really is not about houses. It's about money, marriage, divorce, children, schools, aging parents, retirements, loss, new beginnings, fear, dreams, status, security, and control. You know,
1: okay.
0: And guess what? We, the realtors, is just standing in the middle of all that.
1: Yeah,
0: you know,
1: caught up into that emotional labor.
0: Correct. So that's why, you know, this is a very emotional labor. You know, that's what it is. You know, and I mean, the research, you know, National Association of Realtors reported that first-time buyers, okay, they did fell to a record low of 21% of buyers. However, it's still 21% of buyers are first-time home buyers. These are people that have not bought houses.
1: Right.
0: Okay. And the median first-time buyer has risen up to 40 years old.
1: 40 years old.
0: 40 years old. So
1: and that stands about right. You said the one that you're dealing with is 38, so she's teetering up there on 40.
0: Well, she's not a first-time home buyer. She's, you know, properties. She's a seller, actually. She's amazing. She's an investor with 8 properties in her 30s. That's actually an amazing, amazing
1: portfolio.
0: Portfolio, that's mm-hmm. right. But then again, she thinks because she is, you know, we talked about earlier, somebody that's high achiever, mm-hmm. means thinks that she knows everything.
1: Yeah, we call them high strung.
0: You know, so so this is kind of where, you know, we think about these people that in real estate, the client might hire us for our knowledge, but here is kind of where our emotional intelligence has to be high, because we have to stay with a client that actually needs our steadiness.
1: Yes.
0: Okay? We need to be steady.
1: So how do you think it would work if, say, for instance, the person that was going to fire you today with the 8 condos, the millennial?
0: So let me set that up again, okay? So a seller mm-hmm. who has a big opportunity for me to list 8 properties,
1: yes.
0: okay? And we spent about, I think, six hours yesterday to kind of view the properties,
1: yes.
0: you know, in downtown Chicago, mm-hmm. right? So not even something that's an easy, you know, you got parking, you got to find, you know,
1: it's not easy accessible.
0: Downtown. It's not easy accessible. And remember, when you show downtown, you need to accompany all these showings as well, right?
1: Yes.
0: So you're talking about accompanying showings, right? And then looking at the market from a standpoint of an investor lens, a buyer's lens, you know, all these things that you got to do. And then you do have to research all of these things that we've learned about condo management, right? The new assessment laws, the new Freddie and Fannie Mae laws, you know, all these things that listing condos is not an easy task.
1: Okay. And when you said that about the assessment, does that go into whether or not they're on the good faith list?
0: Correct. Not a good faith list.
1: I couldn't think of the name of it.
0: It's the good list, right? The good list.
1: Yes.
0: Not a good faith list. It's the good list, right?
1: Okay.
0: The good list means that it's financeable.
1: Right.
0: Okay. You know, it's a financeable list of property because Freddie Mac and Fannie Mae will allow financing because they check the boxes of having enough reserves, you know, that they have more owner-occupied you know, owners than renters, which I think this building is not going to actually
1: make the list.
0: But that's managing that as well.
1: That's a lot of work.
0: You know, that's a lot of work.
1: Yes, it is.
0: But she wants to only sign a 30-day agreement with a very, very low discounted commission, practically almost nothing.
1: And so if you decided, you know what, I'm going to bite the bullet on this one. I'm going to go with this 1%.
0: We didn't say that.
1: I know. How would you, if you had
0: example.
1: Said that, example, if you said that, how would you have felt or how would you feel afterwards?
0: And
1: all the work that goes into
0: And that's
1: this.
0: The thing, right?
1: Yeah.
0: Like, how will I feel? I would always feel like I've been taken advantage of.
1: Right. Because when you said something very clear and you said agent accompanying showings.
0: Yes.
1: That means that you have to have somebody ready to fly downtown at the drop of a hat.
0: Yes.
1: To accompany a showing.
0: Yes. And I actually will be co-listing this with my son, Daniel. So I prepped him up for this as well, you know, because I wouldn't have that margin to do that. So now, on top of the commission being as low as it is, I'm going to have to divide it by two.
1: Right.
0: Because you're right, I would offer it to someone that can really focus on eight properties.
1: Mm-hmm. And eight properties, 30-day limit, that means every day you need to do some marketing.
0: Yes.
1: Somebody need to be sitting in every eight properties then, every single day.
0: Then on top of it, she doesn't agree with my prices. She wants the listed higher.
1: Okay, now we're going to go down to that emotional route.
0: Right.
1: To the emotional side.
0: And we've been through this road with another listing in Woodstock, yes. Right, without telling the address. I mean, same thing. We knew they're overpriced, right? And they didn't get any offers because they were overpriced. But by the time they actually agreed to a lower price, they gave us 30 days. We retook all the pictures. We almost spend more money. And also, almost got three offers down the line, and they changed their minds in selling.
1: So now, if you accepted the offer, you know how you're going to feel. You got to put out all this expense. Do you think they're just stringing you on? I'm just going to give them 30 days to see what they're going to do, because I know already I'm going to change.
0: Right, exactly. There's really no loyalty there, you know? There's no loyalty
1: right,
0: there.
1: After you spend all that money.
0: Correct. And as a matter of fact, when she asked for the pictures and the photos, she was expecting me to get already professional photos yesterday when I was viewing the property. And I said, I'm not going to drop $3,000, you know, on professional photos without a signed listing agreement.
1: Right.
0: You know? And she claims that the big boys, names not to be mentioned, the big names, are giving her this type of terms.
1: Well, if we don't see it listed within the next 48, we will think that that's not true.
0: Well, let's just have the big boys get it then.
1: Yeah, because if it is true and the offer is so good, would you tell me? You'd be
0: able Why
1: to
0: is she still
1: right?
0: talking
1: that's
0: to me?
1: That's what I'm saying. Within 48 hours, we should be able to see it on the MLS.
0: Right, exactly.
1: You know, so I think it's just that was just a game play.
0: Yes, a game play. Mm-hmm. And this is the kind of emotions that wreak havoc in our business.
1: And people don't see that side of it. Like you said, they think that this is just an easy business.
0: That's why we don't really they don't value.
1: They don't.
0: They don't
1: do
0: value.
1: They do not.
0: So.
1: And what's the term? All we do is turn the key?
0: We just open doors.
1: Open doors. That's
0: open
1: it.
0: Doors.
1: Open doors.
0: I got another interest. And this is the thing.
1: You got another case study?
0: I have another case study.
1: Oh, my goodness.
0: Oh, there's always a case study. I mean, come on. I have stories galore. We can do this all day long. But
1: this
0: okay.
1: is getting good.
0: All right. Well, give them something just a little bit easy.
1: Let's bring it down a little bit. Let's talk about Summer Breeze, 1 foot in the Grove. Pack your lawn chair because Schaumburg is turning up the volume up under the summer sky. The free Summer Breeze concert begins Saturday, July the 25th at 7 p.m. on the lakeside grounds of the Al Larson Cultural Center at 201 Schaumburg Court in Schaumburg. 1 foot in the groove. Did I say grave? No. 1 foot in the groove.
0: 1 foot on the grave.
1: 1 foot in the groove brings a horn-powered performance filled with classic rock favorites. Guests may bring their lawn chairs, blankets, and your picnic dinners. Cost is completely free. You can't beat that. Great music, lakeside setting, and no admission charge. This is summer entertainment done right. This is Summer Breeze. 1 foot in the groove. That's at the Schaumburg Breeze Concert, Saturday, July the 25th at 7 p.m. So come on out. This is at the Al Larson Cultural Center, 201 Schaumburg Court in Schaumburg.
0: All right, how we actually build emotional intelligence is next. We're not about labeling people.
9: Looking for a network of experts on what's happening in your town? You're in the right place. This is Good to Know with Liz Goodchild, your source for good advice.
0: Source for good advice, and the advice that we're talking about is how to be emotionally intelligent, okay? So, very difficult topic, okay? But real estate is one of the most emotional businesses in the world, okay? So that's why we're talking about this, but this does not just apply to real estate. You know, it applies to life, right? Life in general, because emotions, everybody feels emotions, right? But we're trying to kind of bring it down to specifics, like why this is, why we're just not selling houses, right?
1: Right.
0: Because we're really, I mean, how, you know, real estate is all about money, marriage, divorce, children, schools, aging parents, retirements, loss, new beginnings, fear, dream, status, security, and control. So we're standing in the middle of that, okay? So, like, you got an example, Linda?
1: Well, let's start with maybe a buyer may be upset about an inspection, but underneath, they may be scared about the money.
0: I think I know exactly who you're talking about here.
1: Or a seller may say that they are upset about the price, but underneath, it may be that they feel like the market is judging their home.
0: Let's go with the first one first, okay?
1: Okay, let's break that
0: one
1: down.
0: So a buyer may say that they're upset about the inspection.
1: Okay.
0: Okay, and I'll tell you right now, my son Daniel has actually put a house in, put an offer, you know, he just got married in October, and they're both buying their house, and they're first time home buyer.
1: Okay,
0: and
1: that's great.
0: You know, and I you know, set aside he's my son, in general, I really, really feel for this very young first time home buyers. You know, I feel for them. The average sales price for a first time home buyer today is in the 350s.
1: Mm-hmm.
0: Right?
1: 350 to 4, that's what I was hearing.
0: Yes, and here's
1: that's
0: my
1: unbelievable.
0: Son. Unbelievable. Here's my son buying in Rolling Meadows a 3-bedroom, 1-bath, single-family home with a 2-car garage at 335, okay?
1: His first home at $300,000.
0: Right, 335.
1: Think, your first home is usually what they say, your starter home.
0: Your starter home.
1: And you're starting off at $300,000?
0: Yes, $335,000, and this is like a monthly payment of about $2,400 for a young couple aged 24 years old. You know,
1: locked now, in for 30 years.
0: And now the inspection came, and there's some issues, you know, about they did a sewer scope, and there's some issues. So now the question is, you know, they're trying again. They're very, very stressed out about the fact that they know that this is going to be an issue. But, you know, they're sinking in. I'm very proud of them. They have raised 20% down, but that's everything that they have.
1: Everything.
0: Everything that they have.
1: So you want to make sure that this is the home that's going to fit them.
0: And I think that is something that I'm encountering with all the first-time home buyers. Mm-hmm. They're all giving it their all. It's wiping them out. They have no margin.
1: Right.
0: So an inspection issue could be something to be worried about, because
1: would that be more cost to them?
0: It definitely them? Someday. So the question is, you know, how do we manage these emotional moments with these buyers, right? And one of the things that I was telling my son actually is, one, let's say we walk away from this house,
1: mm-hmm.
0: the next house will also have something.
1: Something.
0: Yes.
1: Yes.
0: I mean, there is no house out there that is clear. Free and clear, even new houses
1: have some issues.
0: Some have some issues.
1: Yes.
0: The question is, which one are you going to accept?
1: Now, I look at it too. Do you feel that Daniel has an advantage because of your knowledge in the market, where other first-time homebuyers, they mm-hmm. don't have nobody sitting beside them guiding them?
0: That has 37 years of experience,
1: yes.
0: right?
1: Yes.
0: But at the end of the day, they're still a first-time homebuyer, and all those emotions that they're feeling
1: yes.
0: are very, very real,
1: mm-hmm.
0: okay? So here's another example, that another case study.
1: Okay.
0: So a lot of these young people get caught up with multiple offers, okay? So they're multiple offer situation that they have to compete, okay? So
1: mm-hmm.
0: It's another person that, and you know, again, a friend of Daniel as well, who went and bidded on a property, got caught up with the multiple offers. And some of these young people, they go like, you know, $50,000 over list.
1: Yeah.
0: You know, and that's emotional right there, multiple offer situation.
1: Right.
0: You
1: and won $50,000 over list price.
0: Correct. Okay. They got it. They won. Okay, and then I got a call from this individual, and first of all, they also did not do an inspection. because they have to inspire, because they have to win in order to win.
1: Oh, that's right. And that's where you want to cut down any type of concession, shall we say?
0: Concession, right. So that's the reason why you have to, in order to win, you got to do it as is. But nicer is that you waive inspection, right?
1: Yes.
0: And this couple did, okay? And they're first-time home buyers, right? And then they close on the house. First thing that happens is something, I think something blew up, you know, one of the appliances or something, you know, which needed a replacement, okay? But if you did an inspection, they probably would have been...
1: They would have found that out.
0: Right, yes. But they didn't, okay? So that's another like things that could be emotional. So they're coming back to me, this person, this new friend, okay? Mm-hmm. Or it's not a new friend. It's a new first time home buyer person. And
1: it's just a business constituent. It's not a friendship. You just
0: through
1: business.
0: This
1: right?
0: is a young man that I've known for years because he's been a friend of the boys. And so they're done. They're close. And now they got, you know, reality sets in.
1: Yeah.
0: Yeah. And in a way, he's asking for a refund. He's asking for me to cough up some of my commission to help him out after he's close.
1: And whose choice was it to bid the $50,000 over and waive the inspection? Who decided upon that?
0: They
1: just wanted that bad?
0: They did.
1: I have a document that I always place on my table, and it says, never, ever waive your inspection.
0: Yes, but here's the thing. You these kids get caught up in that emotion.
1: Yes.
0: That's what we're talking about here. It's the emotional, and they're panicking. They want this very badly, and that's what happened. And then the dust settles, and here we are.
1: And they find out everything that glittered was not gold.
0: That's right.
1: It might have been looking good on the outside, but on the inside, it had issues.
0: So I had to handle this emotionally because this is a good friend.
1: Okay.
0: This is someone that I know very well. And basically, they wanted me to give them a part of my commission.
1: Okay. And how do you feel about that, talking about emotional intelligence?
0: Well, first of all, I said to this person, 37 years of in the business, I've never done that.
1: Mm-hmm.
0: You know, it's going back to that 1%, or
1: yeah.
0: I shouldn't say that, discounted commission,
1: yes.
0: Right?
1: Yes.
0: You know, it's like I need to earn a living.
1: Right.
0: And I feel like I deserve the value that you know.
1: You put into it already.
0: It's just like, I feel like, how would you like to ask for your, like, let's say you had a surgery, okay? And it's a heart surgery. And after that surgeon actually did your heart surgery, you go back to the surgeon. Hey, can I get, you know, I paid you, you know, half. Can I get half of what I paid you?
1: Yeah, half of it back.
0: Half of it back after you did my surgery.
1: Yeah.
0: Like, so this is the kind of stuff. And then how do you handle it? Right?
1: Yes.
0: That's emotional intelligence. How do you handle it?
1: Liz, I said, you have had an emotional roller coaster these last few days.
0: Yes, I did.
1: You know, and I hope through it all that you are now able to think it through so that you don't blow your stack.
0: Right.
1: And you'll be able to handle this effectively by using your emotional control.
0: That's right.
10: Jesus said,
11: in this world, you will have trouble, but take heart. I have overcome the world.
10: Sometimes just hearing the words reminds us of our hope. 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
12: SRN News, I'm Mary Rose. Iran reports no strikes overnight into Saturday, an apparent break in nearly 2 weeks of U.S. attacks. Tensions remain high over control of the Strait of Hormuz. Iranian Health Ministry spokesperson Hossein Kermanpour says Iran had a peaceful night. The U.S. Central Command hasn't commented. Sirens sounded early Saturday in Saudi Arabia's Yanbu and Yazan provinces due to a potential danger later lifted. France is using a massive cargo aircraft to dump flame retardants on a wildfire near the wine country city of Bordeaux. The fire has forced tens of thousands to evacuate, with winds threatening to push it closer to the city. French Interior Minister Nunez described the battle as very long and very difficult. This is SRN News.
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13: This afternoon, expect increasing humidity with a mix of clouds and sunshine, reaching a high of 81. Tonight will be clear to partly cloudy and humid with a low of 71. Tomorrow, anticipate humid conditions with intervals of sunshine as temperatures climb to a high of 92. I'm meteorologist Jason Caterina on AM 1160. 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
6: 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Because education should form capable people under God, not dependent subjects under bureaucracy.
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0: Picture us. Don't you realize that we've gone to school for this? Don't you understand that we have the legacy, the historical background of Judaism on our side? And you, some upstart beggar from the streets here, thinks to come in and confront us. You see how the challenge of truth gets under the skin of those who know they don't know the very truth they are encountering? We are not to be surprised when our friends and neighbors want eventually to throw us out. Frankly, we ought to get thrown out a lot more than we do, many of us. And the reason we're not thrown out, the reason we're accepted, may be because we are more represented by the fear of the parents than we are represented in the faith of the man once blind. We're ready to fudge the questions. Well, I don't know about that. Oh, I'm not so sure about that. Well, maybe you could ask someone else about that. Come on, have the courage of your convictions. How dare you lecture us? You're gone. And they threw him out.
1: 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We'll hear more about the blind man's story next weekend. 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Together, these two men explore seven unique aspects of Jesus' identity and ministry. 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And again, the download is free. I'm Bob Lapine. Thanks for joining us this weekend. If someone doesn't believe in Christ, is it possible that God will refuse to give them the gift of faith? Next weekend, we'll investigate the answer. The Bible teaching of Alistair Begg is furnished by Truth for Life, where the learning is for living.
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10: 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We're so glad you're here to listen. Today's message from Pastor Allen is called Dangerous Faith. God bless America again.
11: I got to know a man in the church some time ago. His name was Brad Arnold. He was the lead singer in a rock band. It wasn't a group whose music I had spent a lot of time listening to, so I met Brad and then got to know his music. He wrote a song at 15 in a math class in a small town in Mississippi that went on to sell multiple millions of copies. And it meant that early in his life, he just rode a rocket. I mean, his life changed dramatically in a short period of time, and it was sustained over a long period of time. And in some respects, I suppose, not surprisingly, he got separated a bit from the notion of his life, and he found himself on tour in Japan. He told this story. You can listen to the podcast. And he said he was at the end of himself. He said he didn't really want to face another day. And he didn't know what to do, so he said he started to try to call some friends at home, and because of the time difference, nobody was answering their phone. He said the only person that answered their phone was Charlie Daniels. And Charlie said, Brad, you need to get off the road and come home. Get your life straight, get back with your faith, get clean. Get your marriage back in place. He said, do you love your wife? And Brad said to me, he said, Mr. Charlie, you know I love my wife. And Charlie said, then why are you trying to kill her husband? And Brad took the counsel and he came home. And he got clean and he got his life straight. And by the time I got to know him, he was transformed. And so I got curious, so I'd go out and listen to some of his concerts. I heard him stand in front of enormous crowds of people that had come for a rock concert, like in Madison Square Garden. I mean, not like in Bucksnort. And he'd stop about midway through the concert, and he'd say, I need to talk about something personal for a minute. And you could feel the crowd be unsettled. I thought, oh, this may not go well. And then he wouldn't take long. He'd take just a few minutes, and he would give them just a vignette into what God had done in his life and talk about Jesus. And time after time, I would listen to those crowds settle and become so quiet and so attentive. And they didn't come for that. They came for something completely different. And I tell you that, Brad had a horrible disease, and he went to heaven some months ago, and I was invited to be a part of a memorial service. And I went to do that, and I had prepared what I thought was appropriate, but while I was in a little bitty church in a little bitty town in Mississippi, and it was just for family and the band, and I met the crew. And I sat there that afternoon and amended what I had prepared, and I wrote in the margin of my notes, he was a dangerous Christian. He was quiet, he was gentle. And I really felt like the Lord opened something in my heart. I didn't feel like I was being reprimanded. Sometimes the Lord does that too, you know? Does he ever do that to you? He does to me. I didn't feel like I was being reprimanded. It didn't feel like a corrective. It felt like the Lord was opening something in my heart because I had this awareness that Brad wasn't a passive Christian. He wasn't content to, you know, in private, if you would ask him to share his testimony with you. He would stand in the midst of groups of people that hadn't asked. And so I've been thinking about that for months and months. And this little study is really the fruit of that. So I share it with you in those terms. In my life, I didn't understand it to be a rebuke. I understood it to be an awareness of a new season and a different response. And I would offer it to you in that same way. And if the Lord enables it to resonate in your heart, very good. And if not, put it on the shelf. You know, there's times when God makes a message real to you. Do you ever find that? It's a holiday. I'll quit on time. Don't panic. I'll get to my outline. You know, somebody will give me a book. I get a lot of books. And I'll pick one up and I'll try to read it. And it's just like, ah. And I'll get it back off the shelf 2 years later. And it's like illuminated from God to me. And so I don't imagine that every time you hear a talk that you go, oh, that one was just for me. But I trust God will make it real in the right time. So dangerous Christianity is the theme. God bless America, again, is the objective in this session. And one of the things I've become so aware of is this notion of times and seasons that are directed by God. I've spent a good while now in Christendom and in the church and amongst the people of God, and I'm grateful for that. But there's some observations that come with that I couldn't have made earlier. And we have a great desire to maintain continuity, it seems to me, in our faith. We describe our faith in that way. This is how my parents believed and my grandparents believed, and this is the kind of worship we enjoy, and this is the kind of setting for church, and we tend to think of it in the terms of the way that God ministered to us is the way for God to minister to anyone, anywhere. And we get kind of locked in sometimes. I don't think it's evil. I think it's human nature, but I think it can be very limiting, and we lose sight of the fact that there are times and seasons when God moves, and God changes times and God changes seasons. And if we're not willing to understand that and to make that journey and to allow God to change us, we will forfeit the opportunity to be a part of what God is doing. Amen. I'm not suggesting you'll forfeit your place in the kingdom. I'm not trying to call that into question. But I would submit to you that it's very clear from Scripture, from Genesis all the way to the maps, that God moves in different ways. And I brought you some samples. 1 Chronicles 12, and we could do this for an extended period of time. This is really just intended to be a sample. 1 Chronicles 12, they're describing the people that came to David to help secure the kingship of David as he is establishing himself as the leader of the tribes of Israel. And it said the men of Issachar understood the times and knew what Israel should do. 200 chiefs with all their relatives. If you're going to make the observation that there was one group of people that happened to understand the times in which they lived, that's only relevant if you put it against the backdrop that it meant the overwhelming majority of the people didn't. They were just living. And I think it's possible to be a Christ follower, to be someone who's born again and has checked most of those boxes that we would talk about, but really be oblivious to the times and the seasons we're living in. In fact, I think we've been given a diminished calendar. We've kind of been taught that really the only markers we're looking for are the things that have to do with the return of Jesus. You know, are we close to the rapture? Is it going to be like this week? And we want to get our chart just right. And it's almost as if those are the only significant events that we have any interest in. And Jesus said nobody is really going to know the specifics about that. But we can know what the Spirit of God wants us to know about what He's doing in the earth in this season. Amen. And so I would invite you to a more nuanced calendar than just an eschatological perspective. I've told you many times, and I still believe it, I went out of here on the first load up. Amen. I'm not arguing to tribulate. On the other hand, I want all the tools, all the equipment, all the awareness that God has provided me so that I can flourish in whatever season's coming to the earth. So perhaps you could begin to say to the Spirit of God, give me an awareness of what you're doing in the earth. So I think we tend to fall prey to a notion that we just want what we want. We want our calendar and our schedule and our vacations and this season of our life to work out the way we want. If we've got little kids, we know what we want to happen there. If our kids are all gone, we know what we want to happen there. And we kind of get our calendars, and we don't really want God intruding on that. And so we get our eschatology over here. If it's not the trumpet blast and the airlift, I'm not really interested in it. And God's going to do a great deal in the earth before that trumpet sounds. And if He would allow me, I'd like to be involved. Amen. And I believe you would too. So I think it's an appropriate prayer to begin to pray. God, help us to understand the times. And I don't just mean your end time schedule. You know, we have a disproportionate fascination with that. If you're a Christ follower and you're walking in obedience to the truth that you know, you're not going to get left behind. He's coming for you. That word means a snatching away. It doesn't mean you got to jump to meet Him. He's coming for you. But between here and there, it does require your intent and your willingness to participate in what God is doing. In 1 Samuel 3, Samuel has been taken to stay with the priest, a great sacrifice by his family, his mother especially. And Samuel's beginning to learn to recognize the voice of the Lord. And it says this, the boy Samuel ministered before the Lord under Eli. Eli is the high priest. And in those days, the word of the Lord was rare. Again, you wouldn't make that observation if there wasn't something of an ebb and a flow in the way that God engaged with people in the earth. If there are seasons when the voice of the Lord is rare, there will be seasons when the voice of the Lord is far more frequent. Then you and I have to understand the difference.
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11: But I don't think you should imagine it. It's in terms of Eli hundreds and hundreds of years ago. And today, I think there are seasons when God moves in different ways. In the course of our own lives, God moves in different ways. Look at 2 Kings 10 and verse 32. In those days, the Lord began to reduce the size of Israel. And it puts it in something of a historical context. But God began to reduce the size of Israel. God did. His covenant people. Sometimes they're even more startling than that. In Jeremiah 29, this is what the Lord Almighty, the God of Israel, says through the prophet Jeremiah to all those I carried into exile from Jerusalem to Babylon. God said, I took you to Babylon. Well, I thought you planted them in the land of Israel, a land that flows with milk and honey. He did until he didn't. See, you and I, we want to get so rooted. This is how God moves. Let me tell you how God moves. I'll tell you how he moves. He's moved in my life. I know how he moves. And I'll tell you how he moves. And he didn't move in your life like he moved in my life. I don't think that was God moving. Let me tell you which translation to read. It's the translation God uses to minister to me. What kind of funky translation are you reading? Paraphrase. It's not, I got sick of frizzer. I got. And we get so bolted down. Look, there's some things about our faith that are not open for review. The sovereignty of God, the nature of sin, the redemptive purposes of Jesus, those never change. They're timeless, they're eternal. They reach across, they reach into eternity. They're beyond time. But there are other aspects of our lives that we have relegated to those places that we think are immutable, and because of that, we have forfeited participating with God. God said through Jeremiah, I took you to Babylon. Just as certainly as I planted you in the land of Israel, I took you to Babylon. Well, I gave you another passage because God's not stuck. He said, it's in Ezekiel. He said, I will take you out of the nations. I will gather you from all the countries and bring you back into your own land. I sent you out and I'll bring you back. Well, that's hard on us because we're like, well, what's he do? Is like a yo-yo? I mean, what's the deal? But our hearts and our attitudes and our choices have an impact on the unfolding purposes of God. Do you believe that? See, I believe the choices of the people of God have more to do with the future of our nation than anything political. I believe the courage of the church and the humility of the church and our willingness to adhere to the principles of Scripture and to live them out in an honorable way and with integrity have far more to do with the possibility of our nation celebrating a birthday 50 years from now than anything that will happen in the political realm. What happens in the political realm will be a reflection of the hearts of the church. I promise you. But if we're afraid to talk about it, if we're afraid to engage culture, we forfeit our place. We're not just a polite Bible study society. And I like to study my Bible. But there are times and seasons, and I believe a part of what God is asking us to do is to be aware of what he's doing in the earth in this season. And I'm confident I don't have the full understanding of that. But I just need enough understanding for right now. So this whole notion of a dangerous faith, and I've given you some definitions. I didn't put them all back in your outlines. I just looked it up in the dictionary. It's an adjective. It means involving possible injury, pain, harm, or loss. Oh, I don't want to do that. It's the opposite of dangerous that captured my attention. The antonym, the opposite. They're things like this, to be safe, harmless, non-threatening. That sounds more like the presentation of Christianity I'm familiar with. We don't want to be threatening. Don't be safe. We don't want anybody to feel uncomfortable. In the previous session, we read what John the Baptist had to say to the people coming to be baptized. Remember? He said, who warned you to flee from the wrath of God? You bunch of snakes? And the tax collectors, well, what should we do? And he said, stop stealing. And the soldier said, well, what should we do? And he said, stop extorting and intimidating the people. I have done baptism classes, I suppose, for thousands of people. I read that. I was convicted. I don't think I've ever stood up in front of a group of people and said, y'all got to stop stealing and cheating and lying. My tone has been very different. I want to celebrate the decision you've made to get in the pool. I don't know that tone was wrong, but I think we have made an extraordinary effort to be as harmless and non-threatening as we know how to be. I don't think we need to make any effort to be annoying and belligerent. But the gospel is unsettling. It's disruptive. It's disrupted our lives. It disrupted our momentum towards ungodliness and sin and put our feet on a new path. And that's often uncomfortable. It brings a realignment of relationships and friends and circles of influence. And if you're hiding in the midst of ungodly people and they don't understand you to be somewhat threatening because of the truth that you hold, perhaps your volume should be turned up just a touch. Not in anger or condemnation. See, dangerous faith is a faith in Jesus of Nazareth as Lord Christ and King. Not dangerous to persons, dangerous to the principalities and powers and the spiritual forces of wickedness in the heavenly places.
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14: SRN News, I'm Mary Rose. Iran reports no strikes overnight into Saturday, an apparent break in nearly 2 weeks of U.S. attacks. Tensions remain high over control of the Strait of Hormuz. Iranian Health Ministry spokesperson Hussein Kermanpour says Iran had a peaceful night. The U.S. Central Command hasn't commented. Sirens sounded early Saturday in Saudi Arabia, but later were lifted. Iran has also sounded missile alerts, but no casualties are reported. France is using a massive cargo aircraft to dump flame retardants on a wildfire near the wine country city of Bordeaux. The fire has forced tens of thousands to evacuate, with winds threatening to push closer to the city. French Interior Minister Laurent Nunez described the battle as long and very difficult. This is SRN News.
13: Your AM 1160 weather forecast. Tonight will be clear to partly cloudy and humid with a low of 71. Sunday will be humid with partial sunshine and a high of 92. Sunday night will be partly cloudy, warm, and very humid with a couple of thunderstorms possible. These storms could bring flooding downpours and localized damaging wind gusts with a low of 76. I'm meteorologist Jason Caterina on AM 1160. 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
21: Now, because we have already been judged for our sins at Calvary, there are no more sins left to deal with. None. Sin has been dealt with. Sin has been permanently removed, eternally removed from us. Besides that, Paul tells us in Ephesians that we are accepted in the Beloved for how long? For as long as we live the Christian life, and when we don't, we're not. No, we are once and for all permanently accepted and totally accepted in the Beloved. God has removed our unrighteousnesses and has clothed us in His own righteousness, the righteousness of God, 2 Corinthians 5:21. Now, the next point is that grace negates the possibility of even being faced with our sins. The Apostle Paul speaks of us being in this grace in which we now stand. We have been placed in the sphere of grace. Grace means that God has given to us, because of what Christ accomplished on the cross, everything that we do not deserve as sinners. Grace is all that God is free to do for us because of what Christ accomplished on the cross. And the grace of God, and that being everything about the Christian, would not in any way allow for us to face sin once again. The judgment seat of Christ is not about dealing with sin. We are completely accepted in the Beloved. Now, the judgment seat of Christ is a place for rewards to be passed out, as in a sports event. The bema seat, for that is the Greek word, the bema, the seat where a ruler sat and in a sports event gave awards to those who won in the sports events. That's the picture here. It is the passing out of rewards. Now, the question is, what are these rewards at the judgment seat of Christ based upon? Well, the rewards are based, according to 1 Corinthians chapter 3, are based on the materials that we have built with. Look at 1 Corinthians chapter 3, for it is there that the Apostle Paul goes into some detail about the judgment seat of Christ and what will happen there. Now, the issue in 1 Corinthians chapter 3, as you will see, has to do with truth. It has to do with doctrine. It has to do with the Word of God. In the beginning of that chapter, what does the Apostle Paul say to the Corinthians? He says, "And I, brethren, could not speak unto you as unto spiritual, but as unto carnal, even as unto babies, babes in Christ." Why? What was the issue here? Well, verse 2, "I have fed you with milk, and I could not feed you with meat." Is the Apostle Paul speaking about the fact that he made a tent, took out his grill, and he began to grill some steaks? And he said to the Corinthians who were invited over for dinner, "Well, you can't partake of these delicious steaks I'm making. So I went to the market and I bought some milk for you. All you can do is drink of this milk because somehow your digestive system is not able to take of meat." That's not what he's talking about, obviously. He's speaking about spiritual milk and spiritual meat. He's talking about the fact that these Corinthians, after having been Christians for 4 or 5 years, who ought to have grown up, who ought to be able to partake solid food are still on milk, which is ludicrous for a Christian. It is unnatural. It is a Christian who becomes a Christian, and then that, as we stated earlier, becomes an addendum in his life and not his life, where there's no cooperation with God in the assimilation and processing of doctrine so that we grow up. When we partake of food, milk and meat, the design of that is for us to be stronger, for us to develop physically, and so it is in the spiritual realm. We first partake of milk, but then partake of solid food, so that we continue to develop normally, naturally, into adolescence and adulthood, and are strong. Paul says, I have fed you with milk and not with meat. For unto this point, hitherto, you were not able to bear it, neither yet now are you able. That's the condemnation. How many Christians become Christians, and that's where it ends. Rather than a regular intake of Bible doctrine, a regular processing of the doctrine that we learn and know, as manifested in the life that we live. Verse 3, for ye are yet carnal. And he says, here are the evidences of the fact that you have a problem in the digestion and processing of spiritual food. There's envying and strife and divisions. Are ye not carnal and walk as men? For while one says, I am of Paul, and another, I'm of Apollos, are ye not carnal? Who then is Paul, and who is Apollos, but ministers by whom ye believe? What was their ministry? How did they believe, and what did they believe? Well, we know from Romans 10 that faith comes by hearing, and hearing by the word of God. And so these are ministers by whom ye believe. The logic behind that is that they believe based on the ministry of the word of God of Paul and Apollos, even as the Lord gave to every man. I have planted, Apollos watered. So here we have another terms that are used. I have planted, Apollos has watered. And what is the metaphor that is being used here? He has shifted from milk and meat to planting and watering. How did Paul plant? Only through the teaching of the word of God. How did Apollos water? Only through the teaching of the word of God. I have planted, verse 6, Apollos watered, but God gave the increase. So then, neither is he that plants anything, neither he that waters, but God that gives the increase. And so there's a focus again here on the word of God. That's the umbrella. That's the issue. That's what the milk and meat are. That's what planting and watering is. It's with the word of God. It couldn't be anything else. Verse 8 and 9. Now he that plants and he that waters a one, and every man shall receive his own reward according to what? According to his own labor. According to his own labor. So what are we dealing with here? We're dealing with laboring by teaching the word of God. And the problem with the Corinthians, while there was planting and watering, they didn't grow. While they were fed with milk, they didn't progress to meat. While there was a lot of labor among them, for all of those years, they did not assimilate. They did not process the word of God in their own lives, and the evidence of that was carnal living. Living that was focused on the temporal. Living that was focused on that which vanishes away and not for the eternal. He that plants, he that waters are one, and every man shall receive his own reward according to his own labor. And the labor in this context is planting and watering. Now, Paul changes the metaphor. He's already changed it from milk and meat to planting and watering. Now he changes it again. Verse 9, for we are laborers together with God. Laborers together with God. Our labor. And now he calls us laborers together with God. So what is at issue here? It is our work, our workmanship. That's the basis and foundation of this passage, and that's the basis of the judgment, is our labor, our workmanship. Verse 9, for we are laborers together with God. Ye are God's husbandry, farm. You are God's husbandry, field. What else does he say? You are God's building. See how he continues to progress through several metaphors to illustrate a point and to give us the basis for judgment at the judgment seat of Christ. For ye, verse 9, are laborers together with God. Ye are God's husbandry. Ye are God's building. Well, if we are God's building and we are laborers in building a building, how do we build? There's only one way in Scripture by which we build spiritually, and that's through the teaching of the Word of God, the assimilation and processing of the Word of God in our lives. Now Paul says in verse 10, according to the grace of God which is given unto me, as a wise master builder. So now he's got the illustration here. Now he follows this example or this metaphor of a building. And he says this building has a foundation. And that foundation is Christ. That foundation is Jesus Christ. Verse 10. According to the grace of God, which is given unto me as a wise master builder, I have laid the foundation. No one else claims in Paul's epistles to lay a foundation. Paul says, I laid the foundation, and it is according to the grace of God, which is given unto me. Go back to chapter 2, verse 6. Howbeit, we speak wisdom among them that are mature or perfect, yet not the wisdom of this world, nor of the princes of this world that come to naught, but we speak the wisdom of God in a mystery, even the hidden wisdom, which God ordained before the world unto our glory. God ordained that certain things would be revealed in this particular age, to the body of Christ through the Apostle Paul. And so these are the things that have been prepared for our glory. These are the things that have been prepared from eternity past for our benefit. And this is the grace which is given unto the Apostle Paul to lay a foundation for something new that God is building. And it is the body of Christ. And it's according to the grace that is given to the Apostle Paul. And so how did he lay the foundation as a wise master builder? There's only one possible way that he could have laid the foundation. It's through the revelation that was given to him. It was through the preaching of Jesus Christ and all that he learned about the person and work of Christ. Because God is now building the church, the body of Christ. And so I have laid the foundation as a wise master builder. Another builds upon that foundation. There's somebody else that is building a building on that foundation. Who's building? Well, it's the same metaphor here. It's some that are teaching the milk and the meat. There are some that plant, there are others that water. And Paul is said to have planted, others water. Paul is said to have laid the foundation of this building. He, as the wise master builder, has laid the foundation. We'll look at that in a moment. And so how did Paul lay the foundation? Through the teaching of the Word of God. How do we build upon that foundation? How do we build upon that foundation? He's the wise master builder. He laid the foundation. How do we build? It's through the teaching of the Word of God. No other materials that we've been given to build the church, the body of Christ. There's no other conceivable material. And in this context, it's obviously the Word of God. And he says, I have laid the foundation and another builds thereon, but let every man take heed. Be very careful how he builds upon this foundation. So the how is very important. The how. And that's why the Apostle Paul has a laser focus in 2 Corinthians, for example, where he says, we are not as those who adulterate the Word of God. We are not as those who teach the Word of God deceitfully. It's the Word of God that are the building blocks of this building. That's the building material. The Word of God as revealed to the body of Christ and teaching the health-giving doctrine that's given to us. So he says, be careful how you build. So there's the labor again. The work that is done, planting, watering, the dispensing of milk and meat, it's all work. And that's the basis of the judgment that is issued here in 1 Corinthians chapter 3. Now, one question is, how will Christ build the kingdom church? There are two buildings that are built upon this foundation. There is the kingdom church that is built here upon Jesus Christ, and there is the body of Christ church, the body of Christ that is built upon here. Two different buildings, two different structures upon the same foundation. Well, let's see how the kingdom church was being built. Take a look at Matthew chapter 16. Matthew chapter 16, we have an interesting interaction there between the Lord Jesus Christ and his apostles, beginning with verse 13. When Jesus came into the coast of Caesarea Philippi, he asked his disciples, saying, whom do men say that I, the Son of Man, am? Who are people saying that I am? That is absolutely critical. It's essential in the building of the kingdom church. And they said, well, some say that you're John the Baptist. Some say that you're Elijah. Others say that you're Jeremiah or one of the other prophets. Here's the key question to his disciples. He said unto them, who do ye say that I am? What about you? And Simon Peter answered and said, thou art the Christ, the Son of the living God. That's the foundation for this building, for the kingdom church. It's thou art the Christ, the Messiah, the Son of the living God. That's the message that they needed to believe. Well, do we get that just from this passage, or are there other passages that prove that point? Look at Acts chapter 4. Acts chapter 4, beginning with verse 29. This is Peter and the 12. Verse 29, and now, Lord, behold their threatenings, and grant unto thy servants that with all boldness they may speak thy word, by stretching forth thy hand to heal, and that signs and wonders may be done by the name of thy holy child, Jesus. And when they had prayed, the place was shaken where they were assembled together. They were all filled with the Holy Ghost, and they spoke the word of God with boldness. Go back to Matthew chapter 26 to understand the message that was being proclaimed and the content of what needed to be believed. Matthew 26, beginning with verse 57. And they that had laid hold on Jesus led him away to Caiaphas, the high priest, where the scribes and the elders were assembled. But Peter followed him afar off unto the high priest's palace, and went in and sat with the servants to see the end. Now the chief priests and elders and all the council sought false witness against Jesus to put him to death. So here they are trapping him, and they want to put him to death. But they didn't find any false witnesses. Even though many false witnesses came, they couldn't find them. At the last came two false witnesses and said, "This fellow said, I'm able to destroy the temple of God and to build it in 3 days." The high priest arose and said unto him, "Don't you answer anything? Answerest thou nothing? What is it which these witnesses have against you?" Jesus held his peace. And the high priest answered and said unto him, "I adjure you by the living God that thou tell us whether thou be the Christ, the Son of God." That was the issue. "Are you the Christ, the Messiah, the Son of God?" Look at John chapter 6. Over and over and over again, you see it in the Gospels, in the beginning of the book of Acts, the issue of the Christ, the Son of the living God. John chapter 6, beginning with verse 66. "From that time, many of his disciples went back and walked no more with him. Then said Jesus unto the 12, Will ye also go away? Simon Peter answered, Lord, to whom shall we go? Thou hast the words of eternal life, and we believe and are sure." What? "That thou art that Christ, the Son of the living God." That's the foundational message upon which the kingdom church is built. John chapter 11. John chapter 11, beginning with verse 25. This is the interaction with Martha about the resurrection of her brother. Jesus said unto her, "I am the resurrection and the life. He that believes in me, though he were dead, yet shall he live. And whosoever lives and believes in me shall never die. Do you believe this?" She said unto him, "Yea, Lord, I believe that thou art the Christ, the Son of God, which should come into the world." That's the issue. The Messiah, the anointed one of God, the Son of the living God. Look at John chapter 20, where John tells us the reason for his detailed account in his gospel about Jesus Christ. Verse 30, "And many other signs truly did Jesus in the presence of his disciples, which are not written in this book. But the ones he recorded, the ones that he has written, the ones that give absolute conclusive evidence as to who he is, why did he write these? These are written that ye might believe." What? "That Jesus is the Christ, the Son of God, and that believing ye might have life through his name." So what's the message? You build the kingdom church with the foundation of who Christ is. The Christ, the Son of the living God. That's why we read in Acts chapter 4, verse 12, that there's no other name given among men under heaven whereby we must be saved. Jews needed to believe who Jesus is, the Christ, the Son of the living God. And that was the message. Even in Acts chapter 8, and verse 37, Philip is before the Ethiopian eunuch, and Philip said, "If you believe with all thy heart, you may be baptized." And he answered and said, "I believe that Jesus Christ is the Son of God." That's the foundation. That's the way you build the kingdom church. Who Christ is. Now, the question comes, how is God building the church, the body of Christ today? And we don't have time to go through all of the passages, but what is it that God has committed to us? He has committed to us the word of reconciliation. He has committed to us the word that man is a sinner and lost and deserving God's judgment, and that Jesus Christ died for the sins of mankind and paid for all the sins of men, and man can be reconciled to God through faith in his work. We know who he is. He's the Christ, the Son of the living God, but we must believe in his work. And foundational to the building of this

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5: In 1862, Abraham Lincoln signed the Morrill Act, helping states create colleges focused on agriculture, mechanics, science, and practical education. The principle was not centralized control, it was opportunity. Lincoln's Morrill Act reminds us that America can support education without surrendering education to Washington. Why did it matter? Because a free nation needs citizens equipped to work, build, steward, and govern themselves. Scripture gives work a sacred weight. In Genesis, God placed man in the garden to work it and to keep it. Proverbs honors the one who works his land. Paul warns against idleness and calls believers to earn their bread. Why does that still matter today? Because education should form capable people under God, not dependent subjects under bureaucracy.
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8: We've lost sight of what real ministry is about. And a pastor, a real pastor, a real shepherd, what does he do? He prays, he studies, and he feeds the flock of God. He doesn't entertain people. He's not the star of the show. He's supposed to be the servant of all.

0: 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As we resume our study of 1 Corinthians today, Raul will outline God's expectations for those in pastoral leadership and urge you to have a heart for ministry, regardless of whether or not you've been called full-time. We'll discover that the Lord wants us to be servants, not self-serving, and humble, not prideful, as we promote His gospel rather than ourselves. Here's Raul Reese in the book of 1 Corinthians.
1: What we have here in chapter 4, the title of my message is Paul's picture of a real pastor. Now, we know that there's hundreds and thousands of churches, even close to millions of churches all over the world. But how does the Bible describe a real church and a real pastor? Or real pastors or real ministers of the gospel of Jesus Christ? And what's happening here is that Paul the Apostle is talking to a group of believers whom Apollos had brought to Jesus Christ. Paul brought Apollos to Christ, and then they were claiming to be wiser than Paul the Apostle and the group that Paul hung out with. So Paul, what he wants to do is he wants to clarify that it wasn't really him, and it's not them, it's the Lord. It's the Lord that is doing the work. They were questioning Paul's wisdom, Paul's authority, Paul's motives concerning his ministry. You know, it's sad that so many churches and ministries, not all, but are constantly in competition with other churches. It's sad. So sad. Look how he begins. Chapter 4, verses 1 through 6. Here he talks about being a faithful steward. Look what he says. Paul begins.

0: He says, let a man so consider us as servants of Christ and stewards of the mysteries of God. I love chapter 4, verse 1. Because here Paul gives us two main themes. One of stewardship and the other one of servanthood. Notice what he says there. And I think it's really important that here Paul has been talking about Apollos and himself, and now he's going to let you know what a real minister and a real steward of God is. Let me take you back a little bit in the Greek language, because here when he uses the word servant, the word servant here in that culture, if you were in a port and you became a galley slave, notice what I said, a galley slave. You were not employed on top of the ship. You were employed in the bottom of the ship. And you were chained. And you would be a roarer. A roarer in the bottom. They would call that a bond slave. Notice that in the bottom of the ship, and you had become not only a bond servant of that master. And as we look at our own personal lives, Paul, when he writes all his letters, he says, Paul, an apostle and a servant, a doulos of Jesus Christ. Paul never looked at himself like so many TV evangelists as what? As a Hollywood star. They have their own special parking. They have their own special security. They're untouchable. And they're always, always asking for money. Always. Those are the people you have to be careful with. And Paul the Apostle exposes those kind of people. They were constantly seeking after their own glory, building themselves up and becoming superstars. Listen, the Bible says that when Paul and James and all these guys were called, Paul's going to tell us here in chapter 4, they went through heavy suffering, and they were poor, and they had their own jobs. Nothing was given to them, and they never fleeced the flock of God. Never, ever. And you can see how the ministry today has been professionalized. We've lost sight of what real ministry is about. And a pastor, a real pastor, a real shepherd, what does he do? He prays, he studies, and he feeds the flock of God. He doesn't entertain people. He's not the star of the show. He's supposed to be the servant of all. Greeting the people, talking to the people, counseling with the people. Being a servant. And you don't see that today in big churches today. Because it's gotten to their heads. It's sad. But I think it's really important that we understand and take the Bible and stick to the Word of God. As Paul says in chapter 4, 1, let a man consider us, speaking of the apostles, notice, as servants under rowers. The word in Greek there is under rower. In the bottom of the ship, rowing away. Of Christ and stewards. What's a steward? He's a house manager. If I have a boss, he makes me a house steward of everything that he has, like Joseph. What do? I have to have wisdom on how to deal with his money and do it correctly and do it in a way where we're accountable. He's made you and I stewards of everything you have. Your house, your car, your bank account, the clothes you wear, everything. You have to be a good manager. So it's really important that we understand the mind of Paul and the heart of Paul here. Paul is saying of himself, listen, you guys, he says, let a man so consider us as, notice, under rowers, and what? And stewards of what? Of the mysteries of God. What the word mysteries there? The truth of Jesus Christ, or the word of God that has been given to us. Are you a good steward of the truths of God when God gives you his word? Are you a good steward of it? And then check this out, verse 2, the requirement. Moreover, he says, it is required in stewards, in house managers, that one to be found, here's the word again like this morning, faithful. Faithful, trustworthy. Can God trust you with the little things so that he can give you bigger things? If he can, you better learn. You better learn if you want to prosper in this world. Not financially, spiritually. spiritually, to trust you with the things of the Spirit. And I think this is so cool how Paul's heart is shown to us here as he's speaking to our hearts. He wants us to really know the heart of God and what God really intends to do in each one of our lives. And check this out, verse 3. He said, but with me, Paul, it is a very small thing that I should be judged by you. They were judging Paul. And yet Paul was one of the most blameless people in the whole world. He worked a job and then he preached. He never, ever asked for money. When they gave him a gift, he took it and used it for the gospel. One of the most blameless people in the whole world, Paul the Apostle. And yet these Judaizers were coming against him because he had been bringing the gospel of Jesus Christ and they were bringing the law and trying to bring people into bondage when Paul was setting people free to the gospel of Jesus Christ. So they hated him and they were jealous of Paul. Watch again. But with me, Paul, notice his attitude. It is a very small thing that I, Paul, should be judged by you or by a human court. In fact, I don't even judge myself. So how can you judge me? Notice what Paul's saying here. This is something that we need to understand because today, people are always what? Are always, always trying to tear people down. What were they doing? They were tearing Paul's character down. We need to be careful of that. We don't tear people's character down. We do expose the sin of people that take advantage of other people. And Paul mentions it by name. Verse 4. For I know of nothing against myself. Notice he was blameless. Blameless. I can't notice what he says. Yet, I am not justified by this. Even though I'm blameless, I'm not justifying myself. But he, God, who judges me, is the Lord. I love that. I mean, God knows my heart. God knows my attitude. God knows my service to him. And God knows my private life. How about you? Tonight. God sees everything. God hears everything. So Paul brings up some very heavy things here concerning blamelessness. Look what he says again, verse 4. He says, for I know nothing against myself, yet I am not justified by this, but he who judges me is the Lord. Notice the truth is the Lord. And then verse 5. Therefore, judge nothing before the time. That is the time of judgment coming. Until the Lord comes, who will both bring to light, notice, the hidden things of darkness and reveal the counsels of the hearts, and then each man's praise will be coming from God. Isn't that heavy? What is he saying? He says, you can lie to the world, you can lie to your wife, you can lie to your husband, to your children, you can lie to the pastor, you can lie to the sheep, you can lie to everybody, but God is going to reveal it on the day of judgment. It's going to be open for everybody to see. You won't be able to snow God. You won't be able to hide from God. That's why Paul says very clearly here, notice, he's going to judge what? My motives. My motives. Why did I do that? What was my motive? Our motive in giving, our motive in reading, our motive in witnessing, our motive in church attendance, our motive in talking to people in the world and the way we work as Christians. All those things are going to be cast into the fire, and God is going to test every one of those motives. And whatever burns up, you lose your reward. You don't get nothing. You'll be saved by the grace of God only.
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0: Verse 5 again. Therefore judge nothing before the time, until the Lord comes, who will bring both to light the hidden things of darkness and unveil the counsels of the real heart. Then, notice, Each one's praise or motive will come from God. So everything will be exposed and God will be the final judge. Verse 6. Now, these things, brethren, speaking to Christians, I have figuratively transferred to myself and Apollos for your sakes, that you may learn in us not to think beyond what is written, that none of you may be puffed up on behalf of one against another. What is Paul saying? Paul's saying, you guys, Paul, Apollos, and myself, and Peter, were all examples of what? Of humility, true humility. Look at Jesus. He's the greatest example. And then notice verse 7 to 13. For who makes you differ from another person? He's going to ask five questions here. And what do you have that you did not receive? Now, if you did indeed receive it, why do you boast as if you had not received it? Notice what Paul is saying here. What happened to your humility? Why are you such a braggart? When you know that God is the one that gave it to you, why do you take the credit? Why do you take the credit? Even becoming a millionaire, who gave it to you? God gave it to you. Now, if you did it in lying and cheating and conniving, and you did it wrongfully, then that's not of the Lord. Because then you took it from other people to enrich yourself. But truly, if God has opened the door and God's really leading my life, then I'm going to give credit to the Lord. What he's doing, what he wants to do in my life. So Paul here wants to make sure that we understand when he's asking these questions. And this is what's really missing in so many churches today. Learning how to be not a self-promoter, but allow God to promote you and to lead you and guide you and open the doors and close the doors and know when you need not to go through that door as you're being led by the Holy Spirit. God is the one that gives us the gifts of the Holy Spirit. So who gets the credit? God gets the credit. Nobody else. Look what he says, verse 8. He says, you already are full. You already are rich. You have reigned as kings without us. And indeed, I could wish you did reign, that we also might reign with you. Notice what Paul here, he's actually using satire here when he speaks. And what's incredible here, literally, he says, you think you got it all, but you really have nothing. Literally. You think you got it all. You think you have arrived, but you haven't. You really haven't. Because God's in control. God's the one that promotes. He takes up one and he takes on the other. God is the one that opens the door. God is the one that closes the door. Look what Paul says now in verse 9 again. Now, for I think... And here is not the real truth about the ministry and pastors. For I think, Paul says, that God has displayed us, the apostles, last, not first. Isn't that cool? I think that God has put us not first, but last, the apostles. As men condemned to death, if I'm a real minister of God, I'm condemned to death. We have been made a spectacle to the world, both to angels and to men. He's talking about the downfall of the ministry, the real ministry. Now, these guys didn't have where to sleep. They didn't have enough food. They were beaten. Paul said, I was beaten three times, shipwrecked thrice. I mean, this is the way the ministry is. The real ministry is not the way people present it today. That's not the real ministry. Until he goes on to say, for I think that God has displayed us, the apostles, last. Notice. And he says what? As men condemned to death, for we have been made a spectacle to the world, both to angels and to men. Notice, we are fools for Christ's sake. But you, you're wise in Christ. We are weak, but you're strong. You are distinguished, but we are dishonored. Notice that. Paul never lifting himself up. But the real truth is, hey, it's the Lord. Verse 11, he goes on to say, he said, to the present hour, we both are hungry and thirsty. We are poorly clothed and beaten and homeless. And we labor, we work, working with our own hands, being reviled. And yet, what do? Instead of putting people down and cursing people, we bless people. That's the Christian love of Christ. We bless people. Being persecuted, we endure it. Notice that. And then he says, being defamed, we entreat. We have been made the filth of the world, the offscouring of all things, even to the present time, Paul says. People don't like us. People don't respect us. People think we're nothing but dirt. We're the scum of the earth. And yet Paul knew he had the greatest call of all calls, to be a disciple of Jesus Christ. To be a doulos, a servant of the Lord. I love that. And then he says, I do not write these things to shame you. I'm not trying to embarrass you. But as my beloved children, I'm warning you. He's a father to the body of Christ. As a father to my children, I'm trying to warn you. Don't go into the ministry unless you really count the cost. Don't go into it unless you know what you're getting yourself into. It's not about promoting yourself. It's not about making yourself rich. It's about ministering to people and loving God and loving His Word and being a steward and being a servant of God. Then he says this, I love this. He says, for though you might have 10,000 instructors in Christ, yet you do not have many fathers, for in Christ Jesus I have begotten you through the gospel or the good news of Jesus Christ. You're still my children, no matter where you are in the world. You're still my children. Therefore, not because of what he said, I urge you, notice, imitate me. Why? Because he imitated Jesus Christ. Imitate me. Because I imitate Christ. For this reason, I have sent Timothy. Timothy, remember, he was his disciple, one of the youngest disciples. He loved Paul, and Paul loved him. He was like his own son. He took him with him everywhere. Look what he says. For this reason, I have sent Timothy to you, who is my beloved and faithful son in the Lord. Isn't that cool? To me, it's a blessing to get young people in the ministry, train them up, and give them the word of God, and pray with them, and disciple them, and then cut them loose, and see how God's going to use them. They're like my sons. Now that I'm older, they're like my sons, and I'm like their father, and some of them are grandfather to them. To be able to see all the children that I have dedicated in West Covina, and here, and they come through these doors now, and it's been 35 years to a lot of these, and they walk in with their children, then I really feel old. Think about that. I remember when they were little kids in Sunday school. And now they're grown up. Men in the military, coming out of the military, they get married. They move away throughout the United States. And they contact me. And it's amazing to see when they come back and they talk to me. I can't believe how God has blessed this place. And look how God is blessing you. And God continues to move in us and through our lives. So here Paul has taught me much about the ministry. As he's talking to us, watch what else he says. He says, verse 17 again, for this reason I have sent Timothy to you, who is my beloved and faithful son in the Lord, who will remind you of my ways. Notice that, of my ways in Christ Jesus. That is the way he lived, the way his life was, Paul the Apostle, as I teach everywhere in every church. Now, some are puffed up, as though I were not coming to you. Notice that. They were looking for a fault. They were looking for a fight with Paul. But I will come to you shortly. Notice, if the Lord wills. Underline that. Always according to the will of God. If the Lord wills. He says, and I will know not the word of those who are puffed up, but what? The power of God. I love that. The power of God through the power of the Holy Spirit. Paul says, I depend on the power of God, not the power of men. When I come, I'm coming in the power of God. Watch this, verse 20. For the kingdom of God is not in word, but in power. It's not just words. This is the power of God, the Bible. If you've never read the Bible from Genesis to Revelation, you've been in the Lord a year, 2 or 3 years, shame on you. Shame on you. How are you ever going to know God's perfect will for your life if you haven't read from Genesis to Revelation? You can't. And God will never bring to you the knowledge that you need to give to others because you don't have it yourself. The Holy Spirit only brings back to my remembrance only the things that I have read and studied. That's it. So maybe your mind is empty concerning the Holy Spirit. You need to read through the whole Bible, Genesis to Revelation.
1: 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Now, here's Raul once again with a closing thought.
0: And then he says this finally, what do you want? Shall I come to you with a rod so I can beat you? Or shall I come in love? Of course he's going to come in love. We don't come with a rod. God uses the rod. We use the love of God. And check this out. What do you want? Shall I come to you with a rod or in love or in a spirit of gentleness? Of course, I want to come in love. And with what? In gentleness. Why? Because you're my children. I love you as my children, Paul says. And I want to nourish you with the Word of God. Why? Because I want to see you grow up and develop and become something in the kingdom of God.
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6: Tonight will be clear to partly cloudy and humid with a low of 71. On Sunday, expect humid conditions with partial sunshine and a high of 92. Sunday night will be partly cloudy, warm, and very humid with a few thunderstorms possible. These storms may bring flooding downpours and localized damaging wind gusts with a low of 76. I'm meteorologist Jason Caterina on AM 1160. Hope for your life.
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0: 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Here's the prerequisite. It's very simple. Submit to God. God's got all the tools. 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He's got all the power. Does he not? 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
13: 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And that foundation is worth knowing. 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Now, Peter was, of course, a disciple of Jesus Christ, who later on became the leader of the first church. And throughout his ministry, Peter lovingly cared for others and faithfully pursued his passion to spread the gospel to those all around him. Peter understood the power of God's love, and he set an example for all true believers to live by.
14: Now, as we continue in this final section of chapter 5, we're going to see how the early church had become well aware of satanic and demonic activity. Satan's goal is to blind us to reality. So he dresses up to look like us and sound like us and even hangs around us just to see where he can trip us up. It's why we must never underestimate his power. It takes the spiritual disciplines of being sober and diligent to keep him from getting a foothold in our lives. So today, on day 2 of this message, Pastor Jack goes on to say that we often fail to pay attention to the warnings. Satan will roar his lies and threats to try to intimidate us. But unless we know the truth, Satan will deceive us simply because of our ignorance. And unless we stop him, he's going to repeat his lies over and over again until we believe them to be true. And now with his message called The Second Biggest Problem in Your Life, Part 2, here's pastor and Bible teacher Jack Hibbs.
15: The Bible tells us in the book of Romans that we have an advocate. What comes to mind when you hear the word advocate? An attorney. We have an attorney whose name is Jesus. Satan's shooting his mouth off, probably saying a bunch of truths against us anyway. Jesus walks up and says, Father, it's okay. Maybe he even leans on the bench and says, Dad, Fred's with me. Fred called out to me years ago. He believes I died on the cross and rose again from the dead. Fred, trust me. Yeah, he's having a rough go, but he's not who he used to be. He's certainly not going to be this when I'm done with him. But Father, he belongs to me. My blood is upon his life. And Satan walks away with his bent, crooked fingers and nose and goes to hunt down some other believer to try to ruin their lives. Earlier, I kind of not really played with you a moment ago. If you were not a Christian, the truth of the matter is you don't need Satan to condemn you. The Bible tells us that your sins that you've sinned against God are all stored on God's grand hard drive. God stores all your sins in his cloud. And yet the Bible tells us that if you come to Christ and invite him into your life, that you'll, first of all, experience a transformation, a conversion of your soul, which you can read about it, you can talk about it, but you don't know anything about it until you experience it yourself. And in that moment of redemption, your sins are washed away, your guilt is alleviated, and you're now declared a child of God. And I hope you've experienced that. If you're a believer today, the Bible tells us that our enemy walks about roaring. Look at the third consideration of verse 8, and that is failing to heed the warnings of the enemy. Christian, I'm talking to you, I'm speaking with you. He says he's like a roaring lion seeking whom he may devour. Roaring. The word roaring is an interesting word. It means to remember or to remind. You say, wouldn't roaring mean loud? Oh, it's loud when it needs to be loud. That's not the point. And listen, it means to remind others. To remind. It means to intimidate. It means to defeat. Before the battle happens, to defeat. Wouldn't it be great if you could win a war before the battle even happens? That's how you want to fight a war. This is a little side note, but you know, we have warriors all over the world, literally all over the world, foiling attempts to attack you in the nations of origin. Did you know that? You see, why do we do that? Because it's easier to fight a battle for our freedom when someone across the sea wants to destroy us and they're making plans. You need to stop them there before they try to do it here. It's called self-defense. Nations know this. And so does the enemy. And so should the church. You want to foil the attack of the enemy on his soil, not on ours. The Bible tells us, though, something very interesting. We don't have that luxury as Christians. The Bible tells us that our enemy, it presupposes he's very near you. Watch this. Have you ever seen or heard somebody? Oh, I don't believe in this stuff. This is ridiculous. Oh, he's very near you. Oh, this is silly. Who believes in this stuff? I believe in science, which is hilarious. But he uses all kinds of stuff like that. Oh, he's near you. But for the life of the believer, he's very near us for other reasons. But the word to roar or to be roaring, to intimidate. Now, I did a little research on Smithsonian and National Geographic, and I went to some AfricanGame.com thing to learn about lions. And I didn't know this, but did you know that lions' vocal cords are shaped different than most all other animals of the wild kingdom? And they're shaped in such a way that they resonate with very little air passing over them. They resonate. They have an incredible ability to make that roar, and by the way, in all types of decibels and levels. And some lions have been recorded, listen, 5 miles away. They could be heard roaring. So I'm going to ask you a question. Why would a lion roar? We've all seen a lion, or, well, maybe not. Well, you've seen the lion roar on MGM or Universal, whatever that, you know, and say, oh, the movie's going to start. But have you been like to the San Diego Wild Animal Park or something, and you'll hear them roar? You know, no matter what you're doing, you can be eating an ice cream cone, walking through the park, and you hear the, and no matter where you're at, you go like this. Even though it's in a cage. Or no, actually, it's not in the cage. You're in the cage. It's out loose. But when it does that, you just stop. Did you hear that? Did you hear that? So, well, listen, they know. They tell us as much as they can know what a lion means. When it roars, it's number one saying, this is my place. If you can hear me, it's mine. Think about Satan roaring over your life. If you're a believer or not. I think he likes to roar louder in a believer's life, trying to intimidate you with a lie. You belong to me. Well, that's not true. Listen, it's such a roar and it's so impressive and your chest shakes when that sound waves hit you. What's to keep you from believing that he's telling you the truth is only the word of God. I'm bought by the blood of the Lamb. Jesus is my Lord. I confess that Christ died on the cross. He rose again from the dead, exactly as the prophets foretold, exactly as Rome recorded it. I believe that. Satan, you must flee from me. You have no presence here. That is a roaring tactic. That is an intimidating tactic. And I cannot, in Christ, allow intimidation. That's fear, and I won't go there. I can't go there. Do not let the enemy intimidate you. The enemy is loud. They make a lot of noise. And he roars to announce, if you can hear me, you're in my territory. And the second thing is this. A lion roars to announce that it has just got its prey. It's a victory. You know, if you live in Chino Hills, I live in Chino Hills. It doesn't matter if it's summer or winter here. In the evenings, very loud sometimes, unfortunately, too close, even in our yards. Southern California has very big, very, very formidable coyotes. I mean, if you look at our coyotes, they look like wolves. They're big. They're not like other parts of our country. We've got big ones. And why are they so big? Because they're eating all your cats. They're eating all of our dogs. Saw a coyote going up our street. Genius. It was a fairly big dog. Two coyotes, shoulder to shoulder, with the dog in their mouths. Working as a team. But you'll hear them. Will you not hear them in the early evening or in the early hours of the morning? And that screaming howl they put out? They're celebrating, most often a kill. And a lion will do that. Imagine one soul that dies without Christ. I wonder what kind of celebration and dance takes place in the halls of hell when a soul is taken forever captive. The music Satan must play, the dance, the singing, the howling that they must do when a soul has been taken from the love of God, from the grasp of salvation. That person never made a decision and died. The Bible says, in the book of Hebrews, chapter 9, verse 27, for it is appointed unto every man once to die, and then comes the judgment. There's no second choice. When you breathe your last, it's over. Some of you have been taught there's a purgatory type of system, insane, invented by man, not in the Bible. Well, you know, I just think I'll just live my next life and then the next one and then the next one until I get it right. Lie from the enemy. The Bible's very clear.
16: 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And now, let's get back to today's message. Once again, here's Pastor Jack.
15: And then there's a third thing about roaring, the roaring lion. And this is the creepiest of them all in my book. Most biblical in my book. Did you know, and you've seen this, you've seen zebras running around on these shows, and you've seen giraffes, and you've seen the gazelle and all this stuff down at the water hole, and everybody seems to be getting along fine. And do you know what you see just walking in the background? A lion. Have you seen that? And he's not going like this. He's not going like a bush. He's not doing that. He's just walking. No one seems to care. And he's going, ooh, ooh. And he'll roar. Nobody moves. They're still eating. They're still drinking. And this third reason freaks me out. He goes around, always make a noise. Why? Because when you hear something after a while, exactly, you become accustomed to it. Can you imagine a little baby zebra? Mommy, mommy, what's that? That guy's always shooting his mouth off. That's the big lion. Ooh. He's gonna get us. No, he's always making noise and yeah, and roaring and stuff. And then that, look, isn't that just like how the enemy is? Yeah. Just, hey, what? It's like, you know, man. And you just tune it out after a while. And it takes a millisecond for him to grab you by the throat. He gets that close. He's able to do that. He's seeking whom he may devour. He's calculated. It's what he does. He shouts like that. In a way, it's kind of like a Goliath tactic, isn't it? Every day, Goliath got up and yelled at Israel, hey, a bunch of losers! You girls gonna come out and fight me today? Big Goliath standing up there. What man can come against me? And it's just on and on and on. They all got used to it, except one guy shows up to bring his brother's lunch. Remember? One kid shows up and says, what is this noise? Oh, that's Goliath. We didn't pay attention anymore. Well, David did. And the rest is history, man. Be careful. Be careful. That's how he works. And Luke chapter 22, verse 31, the Bible tells us that Jesus reveals some incredible intel of the underworld. Jesus says to Peter, Simon, Simon, Satan has asked for you. Yes, hi, Jesus, it's Satan. Can I have Peter for lunch? Can you imagine? I'm just here to eat Peter. I'd like to kill him, please, thank you. Satan's asked for you. Jesus tells Peter that he may sift you as wheat. And then Jesus says, I've prayed for you, Peter. I just want you to know, I've prayed for you. When you return, strengthen your brothers. I believe that's what he's doing in this epistle. He's strengthening his brothers, you and I, because Satan did latch into him. Now, granted, Jesus didn't throw Peter to the lions. What happened was Peter threw himself right in there. When he stands and he says, on the night of Jesus' betrayal, and you know how human this is, Jesus says, all of you are going to be offended because you know me tonight. You just see Peter, bunch of weaklings. His next word, Jesus, though all forsake you, I will never forsake you. And what does he wind up doing? Exactly that. That's the sifting. Looking for a way to see where you'll trip. Listen, Christian, what's your weak point? You ought to write it down, and you ought to strengthen yourself against that. Second thing, look at the second argument. We're in verse 9 now, is Satan's ability to lull you to sleep in all kinds of ways. But it's number one is to keep you from the word of God. Look at verse 9. It says, this is our response. Resist him steadfast in the faith. I love that. Number one, resist. Steadfast, two, and three, faith. Look at the verb, faith. Faith is an active word, and it lives out or plays out this way. Resist him. Church, listen, respond. Resist who? Satan. But what, I didn't think we were a match for him. Well, we're not a match for him. But the Bible calls us to resist him. To be on guard. Remember a few weeks ago, on guard, watching, looking, always loaded, always waiting. To resist him, that the Christian knows in this world of ours that he's always behind something, so to speak. Now, I need to qualify that. Don't go and live your life like some people who are terrorized by the enemy and think that there's a demon behind every door. That's bizarre. I'm just talking about being vigilant and on guard, of course. But you want to be like that because, listen, it's easy to go to sleep. Maybe we've all done it. When we're not resisting the enemy, when we're not steadfast, we depart from an active faith. And this word resist is a great word. It means to get yourself into a position and take your stand. It implies that we've been retreating, running from the enemy. Well, we're on our way. Let's get out of here. And you stop and turn around. And it's one of those things where I'm going to hold my ground. I'm not going to move anymore. This is it. Wow. It would be... It'd be like every man's last stand. That's it. I'm not gonna go down this road anymore. I am gonna stand for my wife, or I'm gonna stand for my family. Wow. If something's gonna take my wife or take my kids, I'm gonna hold my ground and defend my home. Resist. James 4:7 says, therefore, here's the key. How do you resist the devil? Here's the prerequisite. It's very simple. Submit to God. God's got all the tools. He's got all the weapons. He's got all the power. Does he not? Submit to God. Submit to God, says the Bible. James 4:7. Submit to God. Resist the devil. Read Brent. And he might leave. He might flee. He must flee. He has to leave. We could have had some like holograms floating through the sanctuary to freak you out or something, you know, to kind of keep you awake. Resist. So what does that look like? Resist. Well, once, first of all, that I humble myself under the mighty hand of God, if I submit to God, I mean, I hate to put it so simply, but how about this? Dad, father, I'm getting hit here. And I'm coming under your protective care. Submit to God. It means surrender some stuff. Take what you think is power, give it to God. You don't have it. Some sort of strength, you don't have it. It'll do nothing against the enemy. Submit to God. Resist the devil. So you resist him the same way Jesus resisted the devil. With this very word. And so this is kind of cool. Are you ready? I'll just cover some of it, not all of it, but you can read it later. This is your homework. It's Ephesians chapter 6. Today, you can read this before you go to bed or on your way home in the car. Ephesians 6:10 says, finally, my brethren, be strong in the Lord and the power of his might. Notice that. I love it. Be strong in the Lord and in the power of his might. Isn't that great? Put on the whole armor of God that you may be able to stand against the wiles of the devil. For we do not wrestle against flesh and blood, but against principalities. This is creepy. Principalities, these are invisible spiritual agents that have territories. Like there's a real city limit to the town you live in. The spiritual realm has city limits, regions, against powers, against the rulers of the darkness of this age. Invisible things. Against the spiritual host of wickedness in the heavenly places, or they dwell, they operate in the invisible world, the atmosphere, but that which is invisible. Therefore, verse 13, take up the whole armor of God, that you may be able to withstand in the evil day, and having done all to stand, he goes on to say, stand therefore, but skip down to verse 16. Here it is. Above all, taking the shield of faith. So how important is your faith, Christian? If you don't have faith, you're a sitting duck. And you know how every week, you probably don't even hear it anymore, I say, read your Bible. Let's read our Bible. Gotta stay in the Bible. The Bible. The Bible. Romans 10:17 says, faith comes by hearing, hearing the word of God. You want bigger faith? Read the word and or have the word read to you. What happens? Faith grows supernaturally. You have a commute tomorrow? You're going to drive to LA tomorrow? You're going to San Diego tomorrow? What are you doing tomorrow? Put on the Bible. Turn everything off. Put on the Bible. Listen to it. Guess what happens? Your faith is growing and you don't even know it. It's supernatural. Your faith will grow. Immerse yourself in the word. But let's keep reading. Best part's coming up. Shield of faith with which you will be able to quench some of the fiery darts. All of them. And again, that implies the Satan and his workers. Think of it this way. Pulls out that arrow, dips the tip of the arrow in anger, impatience, power, dips it in lust, dips it in allurements, dips it in the smell of his cologne or the smell of her perfume. If it hits you, then the temptation has taken root. But if you have the shield of faith up, if you're ready, it's going to go, phoom. And he says, so graphically, that you'll be able to quench all the fiery darts of the wicked one, verse 17, and in the helmet of salvation, thank God, salvation protects our head. And here it is, the sword of the Spirit, which is the word of God. I love that. Sword of the Spirit.
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22: 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Proverbs honors the one who works his land. 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Because education should form capable people under God, not dependent subjects under bureaucracy.
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5: 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Solomon was arguably the richest and wisest man who ever lived. 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Today on Pathway to Victory, Dr. Robert Jeffress provides the biblical definition of humility and explains why humility is necessary to achieving success in life. But first, let's take a moment to hear some important ministry updates.
3: Thanks, David, and welcome again to Pathway to Victory. Before we start today's message, I want to tell you about something I'm genuinely excited about. 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Over 10 days, we'll trace Paul's missionary journeys, worship together on the open sea, and take in the breathtaking beauty of some iconic ports of call. You'll come home genuinely refreshed. Premier cabins are available right now, and you'll want to choose yours before they're gone. All the details are found at ptv.org. Well, if you've been listening to Pathway to Victory this month, you know that we're mining treasures from the rich and insightful book of Proverbs. It's a series called The Solomon Secrets. Solomon was arguably the richest and wisest man who ever lived. In his book of Proverbs, he provided insight on the pressing issues of life. Things like how to have a happy marriage, how to gain control over your finances, and how to succeed in the workplace. I've written a book that addresses these topics and more. It's called The Solomon Secrets. And when you give a generous gift to Pathway to Victory, we'll make sure you receive a copy. More about my book and other resources later. Right now, let's begin with today's study. Proverbs 29:23 says, "A man's pride will bring him low, but a humble spirit will obtain honor." I titled today's message, "The Way Up is Down."
4: In Matthew chapter 20, verses 26 to 27, Jesus said, "It is not so among you, but whoever wishes to be great among you shall be your servant, and whoever wishes to be first among you shall be your slave." Notice Jesus says there's absolutely nothing wrong with wanting to be successful in life. There's nothing wrong with wanting to be great. But what Jesus said is, if you really want to be great and important and significant, you need to follow a different path to success than that which the world offers. For example, the world says, look out for number one. Jesus says, look out for others. The world says, destroy your opposition. Jesus says, love your opposition. The world says, hold on to your rights, don't let them go. Jesus said, let go of your rights. The world says, if you want to be great, rule other people. Jesus said, if you want to be great, serve other people. The world says, promote yourself. Jesus says, humble yourself. We're in a series right now talking about success in life. I've called it The Solomon Secrets for Success. And we've been looking at the book of Proverbs at 10 pieces of wisdom, 10 pieces of what I call uncommon.

0: Common sense that guarantee extraordinary success. I call it uncommon sense because it goes against our natural inclinations, every one of these Solomon secrets. And today we're going to look at another one of those Solomon secrets, and it's simply this: the way up is down. What we're talking about is humility. There are three components of humility. What does it mean to be humble? If it's the key to success, we better get this and understand it. Humility, first of all, demands an accurate assessment of yourself. Secondly, humility involves an authentic appreciation of other people. And thirdly, an appropriate subordination of our desires. You know, every now and then, when I'm on an airplane, I pick up a magazine that American Airlines has. It's in the pocket of the seat. And the title of the magazine is Celebrated Living. And it's filled with glossy, four-color photographs and articles like the 5 best hotels in the world, or the 8 best restaurants in the world, or the 10 greatest spas in the world. It's interesting reading, but the magazine could just be as easily titled, How to Please Yourself. And that's really the thinking of our culture, isn't it? That life is about pleasing ourselves. But the most important question in life is, what do I get out of this? Am I fulfilled? Am I happy? And that becomes the prism through which we view everything in our life. We look at our job. We look at our relationships. We even look at our acts of benevolence through the lens of, what am I getting out of this? Am I fulfilled in this? What a contrast to the way Jesus lived. Turn over your Bibles to Philippians chapter 2. Jesus Christ, who was God, who had every right, if anyone did, to live to please himself, didn't live that way. In fact, he lived to please and to serve others. And here we have a real-life illustration of humility. Look at Philippians 2, beginning with verses 3 and 4. Do nothing, Paul says, from selfishness or empty conceit, but with humility of mind, let each of you regard one another as more important than himself. Do not merely look out for your own personal interests, but look out also for the interest of others. Now, Paul, what do you mean by that? What do you mean by humility of mind and looking out for others' interests? Paul was an expert communicator. He knew that you couldn't just tell people to do something. You need to illustrate it. And so Paul, beginning in verse 5, gives us a great real-life illustration of humility. Look at verse 5. Have this attitude in yourselves. That is the attitude of humility, which was also in Christ Jesus, who, although he existed in the form of God, he did not regard equality with God a thing to be grasped. But he emptied himself, taking the form of a bondservant, and being made in the likeness of men, and being found in the appearance as a man, he humbled himself by becoming obedient to the point of death, even death on a cross. Now think about this. If Jesus had had the same life purpose that most of us have, peace, prosperity, pleasure, and the avoidance of pain, if that had been Jesus' life purpose, if he lived to please himself, he would have never given up the perks of heaven to come to earth. The only reason that he gave up his rights as God, came to earth, suffered that excruciating death, took the sins of the world, was he had a bigger purpose in life than pleasing himself. He lived to please God the Father and to meet our needs. And we are never more like Jesus Christ than when we willingly give up our privileges and rights to serve a greater purpose. You are never more like God than when you go not to the top, but to the bottom. When you make serving others the goal of your life. True humility means subordinating our desires for the well-being of others. Jesus said it this way: if you want to be like God, you have to learn to be a servant. In Matthew 20, verse 26, he said, whoever wishes to be great among you shall be your servant. Now, we've been talking in the theoretical for the last few minutes. In these final minutes, let's get intensely practical. How many of you want to be successful in life? Come on, it's okay. Jesus said it's okay. He says it's not wrong to want to be successful. He's just saying you have to follow a different path than the world suggests. And today we've seen that one way to achieve success in life is by humbling yourself instead of being proud in life. Well, how do I develop this quality of humility in my life? Let me suggest four practical ways to demonstrate humility in your everyday life and enjoy the success God wants you to appreciate. Number one, if you're truly going to be humble, number one, you have to be willing to admit your mistakes. Admit your mistakes. One evening after a committee meeting in a former church, one of the deacons stayed behind and said, "Pastor, could I talk to you for just a moment?" I said, "Well, fine." After everybody had left the room, he said, "Pastor, you know, I love you, but you really blew it last Tuesday night at deacon's meeting when you so quickly dismissed Bill's suggestion." He said, "You came across as insensitive and arrogant." Now, my first reaction to this was to remind this guy that I was the pastor of the church and who I was, and I knew more about running a church than anybody else. But the fact is, he was right. And I thanked him for what he had to say. I went home. Before I went to bed, I picked up the phone and I called Bill. And I apologized for what I did. Bill was quick to forgive me, and an important relationship was salvaged. Now, the fact is, we all find it difficult to admit our mistakes, don't we? Our first tendency whenever we mess up is to try to cover over it. I remember hearing a Washington pundit say one time, "The cause of the downfall of every president in this city, whether it be from Iran Gate, Watergate, or Monica Gate, has not been the scandal itself, but it was the resulting cover up." It's always the cover up that gets us. Why don't we want to admit our mistakes sometimes? It's because we're fearful of the consequences. Sometimes we think if we admit our mistakes, it will show weakness. But listen to what Solomon says in Proverbs 28, verse 13. "He who conceals his transgressions will not prosper, but he who confesses and forsakes them will find compassion." Solomon had seen that firsthand with the story of his father. Remember, for 6 months to a year, David had engaged in that cover-up with Bathsheba. But finally, after his sin was exposed, what did he do? He confessed his sin. And once he quit covering over and instead admitted his mistakes, he not only reestablished the respect of his subjects, but he also was in the position to receive God's forgiveness in his life. And you and I cannot receive God's forgiveness until we're willing to, first of all, admit our need for God's forgiveness. And we will never receive the respect of other people until we're willing to admit our mistakes. He who conceals his transgressions will not prosper. Second, true humility means a willingness to share the credit with others for our successes. To share the credit with others for our successes. Think about Solomon himself, who wrote these Proverbs. What was the greatest success in Solomon's career? It was the building of the new temple. It was a project that was so massive and involved thousands of workmen and millions of dollars. Yet remember what happened on dedication day? When dedication day arrived, Solomon refused to hog the limelight for himself. Instead, listen to his words on that dedication day at 1 Kings 8, verses 22 and 23. "Then Solomon stood before the altar of the Lord in the presence of all the assembly of Israel, and he spread out his hands toward heaven, and he said, 'O Lord, the God of Israel, there is no God like thee in heaven, above, or on earth, or beneath, who art keeping covenant and showing loving kindness to thy servants who walk before thee with all of their heart.'" Solomon turned the spotlight on God. He thanked God for what had been accomplished. In those days that were leading up to the opening of our new campus, I'd made a vow to God that in every conversation, I would be careful to give the praise, first of all, to God for what he did, and then also to you for being the kind of people that God used to bring this to pass. The Bible says we need to share credit with others for our successes. You know, employers, if your team, your employees have accomplished a great goal for your company, don't take credit for yourself. Express your appreciation to your employees. Express it both verbally and monetarily to show them how much you appreciate what they've done. It's the same way with those of you who are parents. Parents, if your children are excelling in athletics or academics at school, don't take the credit. Make sure you make time to thank those coaches or those teachers who have ensured your child's success. Pastors who are watching today or listening on Pathway to Victory, if your church is doing well, don't take the credit for it. Remind your people that you're just one small part of the team. You know, I was reading a study recently that cited that Ronald Reagan has now become one of the most admired recent presidents in American history, not only by Republicans, but now by Democrats. And you can easily understand why. I mean, just think about the stupendous achievements during Reagan's 8 years. Look at Tom Leppard. He was a White House fellow in the Reagan White House, weren't you? And Reagan accomplished so much. I mean, those 8 years, he re-energized our economy that had sunk to the lowest level in recent memory. He rebuilt the military. He effectively ended the Cold War and brought the Soviet Union to its knees. What was the source of his stupendous achievements? Early in Reagan's first term, Amy and I were in Washington, D.C., and we were privileged to take a White House tour. And I remember seeing a plaque on Reagan's desk. The plaque said, "There is no limit to the good a person can do if he's willing to let somebody else take the credit for it." I was so impressed by that because it really unveiled the reason Ronald Reagan succeeded. He wasn't interested in taking the credit himself. He spread it to other people. In fact, when I was at the Reagan Library just a few months ago, I saw for the first time a replica of that plaque that was on Reagan's desk. I bought a copy of it and put it on my desk because it really answers the secret for his great success. If you're going to be successful in life, you have to be willing to share the credit with other people. Number three, if you're going to be humble in life, refuse to honk your own horn. Refuse to honk your own horn. This is one of the simplest, yet most overlooked, principles of success in life. That is, refuse to be your own press agent. If somebody is going to praise you, let it be somebody else. Don't let the praise come from yourself. Solomon said it this way in Proverbs 27, verse 2, "Let another praise you and not your own mouth, a stranger and not your own lips." One reason we have such a hard time with this is we are absolutely convinced sometimes that if we don't let other people know about our accomplishments, then they'll go unnoticed. If somebody's going to tell about our accomplishments, it's going to have to be us. And yet the Bible says everyone who tries to self-promote is guaranteeing a future humiliation. Now, one day Jesus was invited to a dinner party. And when he went to this dinner party, he noticed an interesting social phenomenon. People who were coming in to the dinner party, some of the guests, were coming down to the front and placing themselves in the seat of honor, only to have somebody tap them on the shoulder and make them go to the back seats. What humiliation. Let me paint the picture for you this way. Imagine, man, you and your wife are invited to a celebrity wedding and a celebrity wedding dinner. And you walk in with your wife, and as you walk into that banquet room, you say to her, "Honey, I bet you never knew you'd be married to somebody as important as I am, who would get an invitation to a dinner just like this." And so you and your wife walk down, and you go to the very front table, and you take a seat for yourself, not noticing the small reserve signs around each plate. And you're sitting there feeling so proud and important, when after a few moments, there's a tap on your shoulder. An usher leans over and says, "I'm sorry, these seats are reserved for special guests. But we do have a seat for you if you'll follow me." And you get up and your wife gets up, and before that whole crowd chuckling, they watch you as you are marched to the very back of the room in the very back seat. Talk about humiliating. But Jesus said that is going to be the fate of everyone who promotes himself. He said, notice what he said in Luke 14, 11, "For everyone who exalts himself shall be humbled, and he who humbles himself will be exalted." Fourth, to exercise humility, you must be willing to give up your rights. In Matthew 20, verse 28, Jesus made a remarkable statement about himself. He said, "For the Son of Man did not come to be served, but to serve, and to give his life as a ransom for many." Well, we've heard that so often, we forget what an astounding comment that is. I mean, Jesus Christ is the one who flung this whole world into existence by a single word. He created everything. If anyone had the right to be served, it was Jesus Christ. If anyone had the right to see us, you and I, as simply tools to accomplish his purpose, it would be Jesus. But Jesus said, "The reason I came to earth was not to have people serve me, but so that I could serve others to meet their needs." And if we're going to become like Christ, it means we have to be willing to do that as well. The essence of humility is giving up our rights, our privileges, our agenda in order to meet the needs of other people. Biographers tell the story about Abraham Lincoln's early days in the Civil War when the Union Army was not winning, it was failing. And much of the failure was because of Lincoln's general, General George McClellan, and his willing to act aggressively. And so Lincoln was faced with the prospect how to energize his general without discouraging him. And so on the night of November 13th, 1861, Abraham Lincoln did something very unusual for a president. He left the White House and he went to General McClellan's home to visit with him, to encourage him. Abraham Lincoln took with him that evening Secretary of State William Seward. They arrived at McClellan's home, knocked on the front door. The usher opened the door and saw it was the president, the Secretary of State. They explained that they were there to see the general, but the usher said, well, the general was away at a wedding, but he would return later that evening, and the president and the Secretary of State were invited to come in and sit in the front room as they awaited the general's arrival at home. So Lincoln and Seward went in, they sat down in the chair, they waited, they waited, they waited. Finally, General McClellan returned home at a very late hour, and when the usher told him that the president and the Secretary of State were waiting to see him, General McClellan went upstairs and went to bed without ever greeting the president. Secretary of State Seward was so incensed at that lack of respect that he demanded that Lincoln fire him right on the spot. But Lincoln's reply was classic. He said, "No, this is no time to be making points of personal etiquette and dignity. I would be willing to hold the reins of McClellan's horse if only it would bring us victory." And of course, victory ultimately did come to Abraham Lincoln. By the way, who but only the most staunch Civil War buff even knows the name of George McClellan? Why did victory come to Abraham Lincoln? Because he understood the Solomon secret to success. And that is, the way up is down. Solomon said it this way in Proverbs chapter 29, verse 23, "A man's pride will bring him low, but a humble spirit will obtain honor." Before you move on to the responsibilities of your day, let me ask you a direct question. Don't you think it's time to take your next step in applying Solomon's unconventional advice? I've written a book to help you. It's called The Solomon Secrets, 10 Keys to Extraordinary Success. This is the kind of book you can travel with. Or many folks are using this in their small group Bible study because of the lively conversation that these subjects inspire. I've included discussion questions to help you as well. When you give a generous gift to support the ministry of Pathway to Victory, I'll be sure to send a copy of my book, The Solomon Secrets. And then, if you've been listening to this program and benefiting from the bold instruction you hear, let me invite you to become one of our Pathway partners. 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The best part is that your consistent giving is used by God to pierce the darkness with the light of His Word. 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I recently heard from a gentleman in Florida who said, "Pastor Jeffress, I want to say thank you for making your books and series so easily available. For several years now, I've relied on these books as pastoral tools to teach and disciple young men in the church I serve. Your books and messages are the best tools I have outside the Bible to do just that." I should tell you, this man is 91 years young. Isn't that great? And it's our Pathway partners and others who give, who make these sacred moments possible. Here's David with all the details.
1: 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I'm David J. Mullins. 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
9: SRN News, I'm Mary Rose. Police have called off an LGBTQ parade in Germany, Capital Hours after it started. Berlin police say that a car drove into the Tegerton Park near the route of the march, hitting several people, and many people have been injured. Iran reports no strikes overnight into Saturday, an apparent break in nearly 2 weeks of U.S. attacks. Tensions remain high over control of the Strait of Hormuz. Iranian Health Ministry spokesperson, Hossein Kermanpour says Iran had a peaceful night. The U.S. Central Command hasn't commented. Sirens sounded early Saturday in Saudi Arabia's Yanbu and Yazan provinces due to a potential danger, but later was lifted. Bahrain also sounded missile alerts, but no casualties were reported. The Strait of Hormuz remains a focal point. This is SRN News.
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10: Tonight will be clear to partly cloudy and humid with a low of 71. Sunday will be humid with partial sunshine and a high of 92. Sunday night will be partly cloudy, warm, and very humid with a couple of thunderstorms possible. These storms could bring flooding downpours and localized damaging wind gusts with a low of 76. I'm meteorologist Jason Caterina on AM 1160. 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
14: Magandang Sabado, Linda. How are you? Beautiful, beautiful summer.
15: Oh, yes, it is. Now, the temperature is just right.
14: Just right. Perfect.
15: Just right.
14: All right. So, what's perfect for you, Linda, as far as temperature?
15: I would say between 75 to 80.
14: 75 to 80.
15: Yeah.
14: Okay.
15: Yeah.
14: So that is like the perfect one. Well,
15: yes. And it's in the 70s, I believe, today.
14: So yes, in the 70s. So you can or cannot handle heat?
15: I can handle heat.
14: You can handle heat.
15: Yes, I can.
14: Well, let's talk about another heat.
15: Okay. Bring it on.
14: And the heat is emotions.
15: Okay. Emotions. Okay.
14: Yes.
15: I like that.
14: So can you handle your emotions? So the heat of emotions.
15: Oh, this is going to be a good topic today.
14: That's right. That's right.
15: So a lot of people have problem handling their emotions.
14: Well, you know, I think this is good to know. And we're always bringing about good to know information, right?
15: Very good. Yes.
14: So, but the thing is, the word that I'm going to pick today for Tagalog word.
15: Okay. What is that word?
14: Is kamalayan.
15: Oh, kamalayan.
14: You got it, girl.
15: Kamalayan.
14: Kamalayan, yes.
15: Okay.
14: Which means awareness or consciousness.
15: Okay, I like that.
14: You know, because kamalayan, emotional intelligence begins with kamalayan.
15: Okay.
14: It's awareness. You cannot describe that emotion if you don't know what you're feeling. And I'm assuming that what the other person may be also experiencing and whether you're even responding correctly.
15: Right.
14: So first thing is first is awareness, and that's kamalayan.
15: Kamalayan.
14: Because you cannot lead an emotion
15: if you're not aware.
14: If you're not aware, that's correct.
15: Okay.
14: That's correct. So that's the topic today. Okay, and you know, just you know, for everybody, it's not about feeling pressure. It's not about letting pressure decide who you become in the moment. Okay.
15: Okay.
14: This is not what we're talking about. So Linda, let's start, okay, by saying what emotional intelligence is not. Okay. Can you tell us what is, you know, what being emotional, what is it not about? So.
15: Okay. Well, what it's not about is it's not about clearly stripping away. It's not about being emotional. It's about
14: It's not
15: about being soft. It's not about being agreeable. It's not about avoiding hard conversation. It's not about pretending everything is fine, and it is not letting people mistreat you. So that's one of the things that I think is very important here. It said a lot. It said a lot right there within those three words.
14: Because a lot of people think that when you're emotional intelligence, you're like a rug, right?
15: Yes.
14: That people can just step on.
15: Right.
14: You know? So so it's not about emotional intelligence is the ability
15: okay,
14: to recognize emotional information in yourself and others.
15: And others.
14: Yes. And use that information wisely. Okay, because the research literature has two different models. They're talking about, there's, you know, this researcher calling, I think their name is Mayer Salovey, okay? And they have a four-branch model called perceiving emotions, so your perception of emotions, using emotions to support thinking, okay, understanding emotions, and then managing emotions. So that's kind of all the things that we're going to just kind of drive through. We're going to be a little geeky today. We're going to be, we're going to have a little bit more of a deep, deep conversation about this topic that nobody likes to talk about.
15: Right. Okay.
14: Okay.
15: And I just love that distinction that you just gave, because I think a lot of people hear about emotional intelligence and they think it means being sensitive or soft. But really, it sounds like it requires strength right now as we're speaking about it.
14: So, so do I think emotional intelligence is actually harder for high achieving people because they're used to being right? Or what do you think of that? Like, do you think emotional intelligence is harder for like high achieving people? You know, I wonder, right?
15: Yes, I wonder too.
14: So
15: I can say, I can see a balance there.
14: Like you're talking about smart people.
15: Okay? Smart people.
14: Smart. Well, there are, there are a lot of smart people, but that's not necessarily mean that they're also high emotionally intelligent.
15: Right.
14: Right? Because actually sometimes they're even, you know, challenged with that because they're going to tell you they know everything.
15: Yes.
14: Right? You know, and why do you dare, you know, question what they know, right?
15: Right. I think sometimes they confuse it with confidence and self-awareness. Confidence and self-awareness. You know, they can have a lot of confidence in what they do every day, but when it comes down to their self-awareness, they may lack some of that emotional intelligence that's required.
14: That's right. That's right. Because here's the thing, you know, smart people can still be emotionally reactive. Committed people can still be defensive. Hardworking people can still damage trust, you know, and in our realtor space, you know, you can know the contract, yet you can still lose the client's confidence,
15: you know,
14: just the same as a parent can love their child and still respond very harshly.
15: Right. That tough love.
14: Mm-hmm. And a spouse can be right, but still communicate it in a way that hurts the relationship.
15: Yes.
14: Right. So that's what we're going to be talking about right now, because emotional intelligence matters, right? But it's not a magic pill, okay? It doesn't replace skill, experience, discipline, faith, or truth, okay? But when the room gets emotional, emotional intelligence may determine whether all those other strengths are still available.
15: Okay.
14: Because for me, okay, when I get triggered.
15: Okay.
14: My brains don't work.
15: Okay. And when you say your brain doesn't work, what happens at that time?
14: I really can't think clearly. I mean, honestly, self-confession, I can't think clearly.
15: So is it like blood pressure rising?
14: Yes.
15: And to the point where, hey, all my thoughts is out the window.
14: All your
15: thoughts.
14: I mean, that's a saying, right?
15: Mm-hmm.
14: But it's really true.
15: It's true.
14: Right.
15: Mm-hmm.
14: It's like, when people say, I can't think straight.
15: Right.
14: I can't think straight. You know,
15: okay.
14: So biggest case study, I mean, not case study for me, it's a case study, but, you know, I am really, really bad with directions. Okay.
15: Yes.
14: But when I get into a call and it's an emotional call, I am lost for hours.
15: Mm-hmm.
14: I can't
15: focus,
14: talk, be emotional, and literally even just listen to the GPS, because I can't be lost. I'm just like listening to the GPS.
15: Just in the moment.
14: In the moment. But I can't even follow the GPS. I'm lost. All I got to do is follow the GPS, but I can't even follow the GPS because I am so emotional. you know?
15: That's very good. So let's say, go back to what you said in the beginning. When you get triggered.
14: Yes.
15: You lose all concept of your focus.
14: Yes.
15: You can't think about anything else. It's like your blood pressure has blew the gates off.
14: Somebody pressed my button.
15: Yes.
14: And I can't talk right.
15: Okay.
14: I mean, most of the time, I mean, English is my second language. I can't even think of the words to say, because I can't, I don't remember how to say it in English. That's how angry I sometimes get.
15: So this is like blowing your stack.
14: It's blowing my stack.
15: Just blow your stack.
14: Right.
15: And that means you would have lost all control.
14: Yes.
15: In that moment.
14: Yes.
15: Okay.
14: I mean, I had one agent at one point. I got so angry. Somebody had to stop me because I nearly pushed her down the stairs. Like, oh my gosh. Calm down. So this is kind of what we, the things that we need to learn as far as like the techniques.
15: Right.
14: To be able to.
15: And everybody deals with it differently.
14: Right.
15: Mm-hmm.
14: And I think you mentioned something in the beginning of the show, I mentioned to you a very difficult conversation I had with someone.
15: Yes.
14: With a seller that wants to give me only like nothing for a commission and wants to list in 30 days. And what's the first question that you ask me? How old is she?
15: Yes.
14: Okay. And I told you her age. She's in her 30s.
15: Yes.
14: And then you goes, well, I figured. Mm-hmm. Why is that? What is that that you pointed out right there and there as far as age is concerned?
15: Because you can tell somewhat about the way a person thinks by the age bracket that they're in.
14: Mm.
15: And a 30-year-old, that's a millennial.
14: Mm-hmm.
15: That's a millennial.
14: Okay.
15: They want it, and they want it now, and they want it their way.
14: And they wanted it free.
15: Right. They wanted it free.
14: They wanted it free.
15: Mm-hmm.
14: So this individual wanted me to list, and it's because there's, several of her condos in a high rise place. There's more than it's like 8 properties at one time with a very, very, very literally almost nothing for a commission.
15: And I think that's where it comes down to that entitlement. But we're going to put a pin on that.
14: Put a pin on that because
15: this is getting deep, you guys.
14: Yes, very deep. So give them something that's light.
15: All right. Let's bring something light into this subject matter today. Let's talk about Saturday afternoon festival fun. We have Stringwood Summer Celebration. 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
14: All right. We're back, and we're talking about emotional intelligence, okay? But we're always giving good to know information in the show, right?
15: Yes, we are.
14: And we've been doing it for 9 years,
15: Nine years already.
14: That's right. And so this won't happen without our loyal partners that are supporting the show. So let's give them a shout out.
15: All right. Let's start off with our fabulous sponsors. At the top of our list, we're going to start off with Cash App Trivedi of Trivedi and Khan, Attorneys at Law. Then we have Joe Agnello of Agnello and Rogers. And we won't forget about Adam Criticos of the Criticos Group with Cross Country Mortgage. It's been 9 years of a relationship with these partners, and we couldn't do it without them. And
14: that's
15: we thank
14: right.
15: you for your support.
14: And if you are just coming in and, you know, trying to figure out what, you know, what are we talking about? Well, you can follow us on Facebook and Instagram. Just search at Good to Know Liz, where we post behind the scenes photos, videos, and more. 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But if you miss us all together, you can go to www.thegoodchildteam.com/goodtoknow, where you can catch up on all our previous podcasts, a list of our amazing sponsors, and more. So another good to know fact is that you can also advertise on the show by calling me directly. That's 847-691-2976. That's 847-691-2976. And what we're talking about today is emotional intelligence, you know. And again, you know, I want to be very clear from the beginning, okay? Emotional intelligence does not mean you never get upset.
15: Okay.
14: It doesn't mean you're always calm either, okay? It doesn't mean you're avoiding conflict.
15: Right.
14: Either. It doesn't mean you're just nice. Right?
15: Right.
14: And it definitely doesn't mean you let people walk all over you. So what do you think is emotional intelligence?
15: Well, when you look at emotional intelligence,
14: it's much more practical, right?
15: It's practical, but at the same time, emotions that do not stay in a little emotional box, but they affect perception, memory, attention.
14: Yes. And
15: interpretation.
14: So, I see. So, I mean, can you recognize what is happening inside you, you know, early enough to choose a better response? Can you read the room? you know?
15: Yes.
14: Can you understand what another person may be feeling? Can you stay professional? This is a good one. When pressure increases, right? Can you build trust instead of damaging it? Can you recover after disappointment instead of carrying that emotion, you know, in the next conversation? So, I mean, this doesn't really just matters in real estate, right? I mean, what we're talking here matters more than in real estate.
15: Right. And this matters in real estate because there's marriage that takes place, there's parenting, and there's leadership that happens where this emotional intelligence is required. Let's talk about sales and negotiations and daily life. Many people do not lose their relationship because they lack information. They lose the relationship because they lost in the moment.
14: Mm. So here, let's give an example. So a buyer who is calm on Monday.
15: Okay.
14: Maybe panicking on Friday, right?
15: Okay.
14: They lose the house. A seller who agrees with the pricing strategy may become emotional when the first offer comes too low. Or a realtor who teaches communication may become defensive. Oh, no, I don't do that. When a client criticizes them, right?
15: Yeah.
14: So let's talk about this. So let's talk about an event. This is kind of like how an emotional chain reaction happens, right?
15: Yeah.
14: So a client says, I do not feel like you have been communicating enough. What would be the perception?
15: What do you believe this statement means?
14: Yes.
15: Let's see. It would be possibly defense.
14: Defense. So
15: especially if you feel you've been communicating in one way or the other, via email or text, you get kind of get a little defensive.
14: Right. So your emotion could be defensiveness, right?
15: Yes.
14: Concern.
15: Okay.
14: You know, embarrassment, right? Or is it curiosity? So what's the impulse? Somebody says, I don't feel like you've been communicating enough. What's your impulsive thing that you would do?
15: Well, I would want them to explain that.
14: Okay.
15: Tell me why you feel that there hasn't been communication enough for you.
14: Would you correct?
15: Yes.
14: Okay.
15: I would correct? Yes.
14: Okay. So that's what sometimes they talk about. It depends. Can you correct? Well, if let's say it's a client that has you and her or you and him have a past experience, a long-term relationship.
15: Yes.
14: I think correction could be proper.
15: Yes.
14: But if you don't know them.
15: Right.
14: It may not be the right approach.
15: Right. And there's a way to approach it, I think, even if we may not be that close.
14: Right. Right. And so this is kind of where the behavior question comes in. What do you say? You know, how do you correct?
15: Yeah.
14: Right? And how do you say it? How do you correct? You know?
15: Yeah.
14: So, I mean, let's do this. Like, I'm going to be the client and say, Linda, you just have not been communicating enough.
15: Well, I can understand why you feel like that, and I respect your feelings. But tell me, let's break it down a little bit so I can get better at communicating the way that you think the way that you would prefer.
14: Mm-hmm.
15: So tell me why you feel there hasn't been enough communication.
14: Right, right. That's a great question, right? So it's like, but then it would also be careful because let's not kind of like sometimes a lot of people gets very, very concerned about the facts. Tell me the day that I said what, you know, like you want to like question.
15: Yeah.
14: When did I do that?
15: Right.
14: What day, what time, and how did I really say it?
15: Right.
14: Right? Because now, at the end of the day, the person is feeling something. The facts are not going to, like, make it any different.
15: I think at that point, it's going to get a little defensive.
14: That's right.
15: It's getting a little defensive. When you start saying, give me a date and time, I'm getting defensive.
14: That's right. Because now, why do I have to tell you that I feel this way and now I have to, like, prove myself that I'm correct?
15: Right, because in a business sense, what I want to do is try to improve upon my communications so the whole situation could get better at hand.
14: And I tell you, just today, coming before the show, I mean, two of these things already happened to me. So
15: when you felt the communications were just wasn't
14: well,
15: not there.
14: One is that, you know, I mean, literally, you know, I got fired today.
15: Okay.
14: You know, by a seller that I thought I had in the bag.
15: Okay.
14: And I love it when they say, thank you for sending me the information list, but I just decided to go another direction. Okay.
15: Yes.
14: I love that. I love that sentence.
15: Yeah. Instead of them saying what? You're
14: like,
15: fired.
14: You're fired. I just want to go another direction. Okay, well, explain your other direction. So, right?
15: Or so was that your response? Explain
14: no,
15: your other direction?
14: No.
15: But you wanted to say that.
14: I wanted to say that. I wanted to say that. But what I said instead is that, favor, would you give me a little bit more feedback on what I could have done differently to earn your business, your trust?
15: Yes.
14: And 9 out of 10, I probably won't get a response, right? Because... And that's kind of like the truth about, you know, a lot of people, when you are open to just kind of telling them, hey, favor, can you just help me grow? What is it that I've done that I could improve upon, right?
15: Mm-hmm.
14: And a lot of people, when they feel they want to exit a relationship.
15: Yes.
14: They just exit.
15: Right. With no explanation.
14: With no explanation.
15: Right.
14: You know.
15: Especially in that one group.
14: Yeah.
15: Uh-huh.
14: What group?
15: That millennial group.
14: Oh.
15: They feel entitled.
14: No. Well, you know what? I have to say, the one I'm talking about now, not the millennial. No, I told you. It's like I got fired twice today. Well, I take it back. The first one, I got fired, and this is basically a not a millennial. It's a baby boomer. It's us. And then this millennial, okay, I am firing her. She wants me to do it, and
15: so
14: she's ready to give
15: her.
14: I'm firing her, right? I just don't think that is the best use of my time. So the way I texted her was that, you know, I appreciate the opportunity, you know, but I cannot work. But what I need is, first of all, I need more than a 30 days, you know, 30 days listing.
15: Mm-hmm.
14: Because at the end of the day, I explained to her, I'm just starting my marketing, and then usually it takes at least a month to get the marketing to be working, and I'm not going to set up all the marketing efforts just so that another brokerage will take advantage and sell it on me.
15: Sell it within a week after you take it down.
14: Correct.
15: Now, this was the 8 properties, right?
14: Yes.
15: Okay.
14: Yes. Yes. And so that's one. And then, again, she thinks that our job is not really that hard, that we don't need that much commission. That's another conversation that we have. So I had to tell her, hey, you know, if these other brokerages are giving you this deal, maybe that's the best fit, you know. So
15: To be continued.
14: So go ahead.
15: That's good. I want to pick that one back up because I didn't know about that one. So let's talk about what's happening again this weekend. We have Saturday night sports, music, and fireworks. Schaumburg Boomers, Christmas in July. Baseball fans, get ready because Christmas is arriving early at the ballpark. The Schaumburg Boomers take on Juliet Slammers Saturday, July the 25th at 6:30 p.m. at Wintrust Field, 1999 Spring Guth Road in Schaumburg. The evening features Christmas in July, an ornament giveaway, and post-game fireworks. Tickets begin approximately at $12 for the lawn seating and $16 for reserve seating. So come on out. Baseball giveaways and fireworks make this a summer night that hits completely out of the park.
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23: In 1862, Abraham Lincoln signed the Morrill Act, helping states create colleges focused on agriculture, mechanics, science, and practical education. The principle was not centralized control, it was opportunity. Lincoln's Morrill Act reminds us that America can support education without surrendering education to Washington. Why did it matter? because a free nation needs citizens equipped to work, build, steward, and govern themselves. Scripture gives work a sacred weight. In Genesis, God placed man in the garden to work it and to keep it. Proverbs honors the one who works his land. Paul warns against idleness and calls believers to earn their bread. Why does that still matter today? Because education should form capable people under God, not dependent subjects under bureaucracy.
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2: All right. We are talking about a very hard topic to talk about.
3: Yes, emotions.
2: Emotions.
3: Mm-hmm.
2: Emotions. And, you know, it's something that, we're asking, what is emotional intelligence really? And why does it matter in stressful work like real estate? And overall, in family situations, right?
3: Yes.
2: So, but why is real estate such an emotional work? You know, why do you think people say that real estate is so emotional?
3: I think because it draws from their inner self.
2: What do you mean?
3: It takes them to a limit where they have to either fight or flight.
2: Mm. Well, I think real estate is very emotional because we're talking about somebody's home.
3: Yes.
2: Somebody's finances.
3: Yes.
2: Right? Somebody that things, topics that it's quite personal.
3: Yes.
2: Okay. So it's not about just when you're doing a job, okay, that is more like administration, check the box type of thing. No, this gets a little bit too close.
3: You are correct, because I can recall a client that I'm working with, and I can make some suggestions as to how to set up the house, per se.
2: Mm-hmm.
3: And they are so wrapped up into the things that they have in the house that they want to showcase it like the new people want to see it.
2: Mm-hmm.
3: So they get emotional about it. And they said, well, I beg to differ with you on that.
2: Yeah.
3: I'm going to go do it my way. And at that point, you just step back.
2: You're right.
3: You just step back a little bit.
2: Well, Linda, real estate is one of the most emotional businesses in the world. People say it's about houses, but it really is not about houses. It's about money, marriage, divorce, children, schools, aging parents, retirements, loss, new beginnings, fear, dreams, status, security, and control. You know,
3: okay.
2: And guess what? We, the realtors, is just standing in the middle of all that.
3: Yeah,
2: you know,
3: caught up into that emotional labor.
2: Correct. So that's why, you know, this is a very emotional labor. You know, that's what it is. You know, and I mean, the research, you know, National Association of Realtors reported that first time buyers, okay, they did fell to a record low of 21% of buyers. However, it's still 21% of buyers are first time home buyers. These are people that have not bought houses.
3: Right.
2: Okay. And the median first time buyer has risen up to 40 years old.
3: 40 years old.
2: 40 years old. So,
3: and that stands about right. You said the one that you're dealing with is 38. So she's teetering up there on 40.
2: Well, she's not a first time home buyer. She's, you know, the eight properties. She's a seller, actually. She's amazing. She's an investor with eight properties in her 30s. That's actually an amazing, amazing
3: portfolio.
2: That's mm-hmm. right. But then again, she thinks because she is, you know, we talked about earlier, somebody that's high achiever.
3: Mm-hmm.
2: Means thinks that she knows everything.
3: Yeah, we call them high strung.
2: You know, so so this is kind of where, you know, we think about these people that in real estate, the client might hire us for our knowledge, but here is kind of where our emotional intelligence has to be high, because we have to stay with a client that actually needs our steadiness.
3: Yes.
2: Okay? We need to be steady.
3: So how do you think it would work if, say, for instance, the person that was going to fire you today with the eight condos, the millennial?
2: So let me set that up again. Okay. So a seller mm-hmm. who has a big opportunity for me to list eight properties.
3: Yes.
2: Okay. And we spent about, I think, six hours yesterday to kind of view the properties,
3: yes.
2: you know, in downtown Chicago,
3: mm-hmm.
2: right? So not even something that's an easy, you know, you got parking, you got to find, you know,
3: It's not easy accessible. Downtown.
2: It's not easy accessible. And remember, when you show downtown, you need to accompany all these showings as well, right?
3: Yes.
2: So you're talking about accompanying showings, right? And then looking at the market from a standpoint of an

0: investor lens, a buyer's lens, you know, all these things that you got to do. And then you do have to research all of these things that we've learned about condo management, right? The new assessment laws, the new Freddie and Fannie Mae laws, you know, all these things that listing condos is not an easy task.
1: Okay. And when you said that about the assessment, does that go into whether or not they're on the good faith list?
0: Correct. Not a good faith list.
1: I couldn't think of the name of it.
0: It's the good list, right? The good list.
1: Yes.
0: Not a good faith list. It's the good list, right?
1: Okay.
0: The good list means that it's financeable.
1: Right. Okay.
0: You know, it's a financeable list of property because Freddie Mac and Fannie Mae will allow financing because they check the boxes of having enough reserves, you know, that they have more owner-occupied you know, owners than renters, which I think this building is not going to like actually
1: make the list.
0: But that's managing that as well.
1: That's a lot of work.
0: You know, that's a lot of work.
1: Yes, it is.
0: But she wants to only sign a 30-day agreement with a very, very low discounted commission, like practically almost nothing.
1: And so if you decided, you know what, I'm going to bite the bullet on this one. I'm going to go with this 1%.
0: How I didn't say you, that, and we didn't say that.
1: I know. How would you, if you had
0: example.
1: Said that, example, if you said that, how would you have felt, or how would you feel afterwards,
0: and knowing
1: all the work that goes into
0: and
1: this?
0: And that's the thing, right?
1: Yeah.
0: Like, how will I feel? I would always feel like I've been taken advantage of.
1: Right, because when you said something very clear, and you said, agent or company showings.
0: Yes.
1: That means that you have to have somebody ready to fly downtown at the drop of a hat.
0: Yes.
1: To accompany a showing.
0: Yes. And I actually will be co-listing this with my son, Daniel. So I prepped him up for this as well, you know, because I wouldn't have that margin to do that. So now on top of the commission being as low as it is, I'm going to have to divide it by two.
1: Right.
0: Because you're right. I would offer it to someone mm-hmm. that can really focus on 8 properties.
1: Mm-hmm. And 8 properties, 30-day limit, that means every day you need to do some marketing.
0: Yes.
1: Somebody needs to be sitting in every 8 properties
0: then,
1: every single day.
0: Then on top of it, she doesn't agree with my prices. She wants the listed higher.
1: Okay, now we're going to go down to that emotional route.
0: Right.
1: To the emotional side.
0: And we've been through this road with another listing in Woodstock,
1: yes.
0: right? Without telling the address. I mean, same thing. We knew they're overpriced,
1: mm-hmm.
0: right? And they didn't get any offers because they were overpriced. But by the time they actually agreed to a lower price, they gave us 30 days. We retook all the pictures. We almost
1: spend
0: got
1: more
0: it. Spend more money. And also almost got 3 offers down the line and they changed their minds in selling.
1: So now, if you accepted the offer, you know how you're going to feel. You got to put out all this expense. Do you think they are just stringing you on? I'm just going to give them 30 days to see what they're going to do because I know already I'm going to change.
0: Right, exactly. There's really no loyalty there. You know, there's no loyalty
1: right,
0: there.
1: After you spend all that money.
0: Correct. And as a matter of fact, when she asked for the pictures and the photos, she was expecting me to get already professional photos yesterday when I was viewing the property. And I said, I'm not going to drop $3,000, you know, on professional photos without a signed listing agreement.
1: Right.
0: You know, and she claims that the big boys names, not
1: the
0: to be mentioned,
1: name, yes.
0: the big names are giving her this type of terms.
1: Well, if we don't see it listed within the next 48, we will think that's not true.
0: Well, let's just have the big boys get it then.
1: Yeah, because if it is true and the offer is so good, would you tell me? You'd be
0: why is she still talking
1: that's
0: to me?
1: That's what I'm saying. Within 48 hours, we should be able to see it on the MLS.
0: Right, exactly.
1: You know, so I think it's just that was just a game play.
0: Yes, a game play.
1: Mm-hmm.
0: And this is the kind of emotions that wreak havoc in our business.
1: And people don't see that side of it. Like you said, they think that this is just an easy business.
0: That's why we don't really like they don't value.
1: They don't.
0: They don't
1: do
0: value.
1: Not.
0: So
1: and what's the term? We just all we do is turn the key.
0: turn the key, or no, like we just open doors.
1: Open doors.
0: I got another interesting thing.
1: You got another case study?
0: I have another case study.
1: Oh my goodness.
0: Oh, there's always a case study. I mean, come on. I have stories galore. We can do this all day long, but
1: this
0: okay.
1: This is getting good.
0: All right. Well, give them something just a little bit easy.
1: Let's bring it down a little bit. Let's talk about Summer Breeze, 1 foot in the grove. Pack your lawn chair because Schomburg is turning up the volume up under the summer sky. The free Summer Breeze concert begins Saturday, July the 25th at 7 p.m. on the lakeside grounds of the Al Larson Cultural Center at 201 Schomburg Court in Schomburg. 1 foot in the groove. Did I say grave? No. 1 foot in the groove.
0: 1 foot on the grave.
1: 1 foot in the groove brings a horn-powered performance filled with classic rock favorites. 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This is Summer Breeze. 1 foot in the groove. That's at the Schomburg Breeze Concert, Saturday, July the 25th at 7 p.m. So come on out. This is at the Al Larson Cultural Center, 201 Schomburg Court in Schomburg.
0: All right, how we actually build emotional intelligence is next. We're not about labeling people.
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6: 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Here's Liz Goodchild.
0: All right. We are talking about a very hard topic to talk about.
1: Yes, emotions.
0: Emotions.
1: Mm-hmm.
0: Emotions. And, you know, it's something that, we're asking, what is emotional intelligence really? And why does it matter in stressful work like real estate? And overall, in family situations, right?
1: Yes.
0: So, but why is real estate such an emotional work? You know, why do you think people say that real estate is so emotional?
1: I think because it draws from their inner self.
0: What do you mean?
1: It takes them to a limit where they have to either fight or flight.
0: Mm. Well, I think real estate is very emotional because we're talking about somebody's home.
1: Yes.
0: Somebody's finances.
1: Yes.
0: Right? Somebody that things, topics that it's quite personal.
1: Yes.
0: Okay. So it's not about just when you're doing a job, okay, that is more like administration, check the box type of thing. No, this gets a little bit too close.
1: You are correct, because I can recall a client that I'm working with, and I can make some suggestions as to how to set up the house, per se.
0: Mm-hmm.
1: And they are so wrapped up into the things that they have in the house that they want to showcase it like the new people want to see it.
0: Mm-hmm.
1: So they get emotional about it. And they said, well, I beg to differ with you on that.
0: Yeah.
1: I'm going to go do it my way. And at that point, you just step back.
0: You're right.
1: You just step back a little bit.
0: Well, Linda, real estate is one of the most emotional businesses in the world. People say it's about houses, but it really is not about houses. It's about money, marriage, divorce, children, schools, aging parents, retirements, loss, new beginnings, fear, dreams, status, security, and control. You know?
1: Okay.
0: And guess what? We, the realtors, is just standing in the middle of all that.
1: Yeah,
0: you know?
1: Caught up into that emotional labor.
0: Correct. So that's why, you know, this is a very emotional labor. You know, that's what it is. You know, and I mean, the research, you know, National Association of Realtors reported that first-time buyers, okay, they did fell to a record low of 21% of buyers. However, it's still 21% of buyers are first-time home buyers. These are people that have not bought houses.
1: Right.
0: Okay. And the median first-time buyer has risen up to 40 years old.
1: 40 years old.
0: 40 years old. So,
1: and that stands about right. You said the one that you're dealing with is 38. So she's teetering up there on 40.
0: Well, she's not a first-time home buyer. She's, you know, the eight properties. She's a seller, actually. She's amazing. She's like, she's an investor with eight properties in her 30s. That's actually an amazing, amazing
1: portfolio.
0: Portfolio. That's mm-hmm. right. But then again, she thinks because she is, you know, we talked about earlier, somebody that's high achiever.
1: Mm-hmm.
0: Means thinks that she knows everything.
1: Yeah, we call them high strung.
0: You know, so so this is kind of where, you know, we think about these people that in real estate, the client might hire us for our knowledge, but here is kind of where our emotional intelligence has to be high, because we have to stay with a client that actually needs our steadiness.
1: Yes.
0: Okay. We need to be steady.
1: So how do you think it would work if, say, for instance, the person that was going to fire you today with the eight condos, the millennial?
0: So let me like set that up again. Okay. So a seller mm-hmm. who has a big opportunity for me to list eight properties.
1: Yes.
0: Okay. And we spent about, I think, six hours yesterday to kind of like view the properties,
1: yes.
0: you know, in downtown Chicago,
1: mm-hmm.
0: right? So not even something that's like an easy, you know, you got parking, you got to find, you know, like...
1: It's not easy accessible. Downtown.
0: It's not easy accessible. And remember, when you show downtown, you need to accompany all these showings as well, right?
1: Yes.
0: So you're talking about accompanying showings, right? And then looking at the market from a standpoint of an investor lens, a buyer's lens. You know, all these things that you got to do. And then you do have to research all of these things that we've learned about condo management, right? The new assessment laws, the new Freddie and Fannie Mae laws, you know, all these things that listing condos is not an easy task.
1: Okay, and when you said that about the assessment, does that go into whether or not they're on a good faith list?
0: Not a good faith list.
1: I couldn't think of the name of it.
0: It's the good list, right? The good list.
1: Yes.
0: Not a good faith list. It's the good list, right?
1: Okay.
0: The good list means that it's financeable.
1: Right.
0: Okay. You know, it's a financeable list of property because Freddie Mac and Fannie Mae will allow financing because they check the boxes of having enough reserves, you know, that they have more owner-occupied you know, owners than renters, which I think this building is not going to like actually
1: make the list.
0: But that's managing that as well.
1: That's a lot of work.
0: You know, that's a lot of work.
1: Yes, it is.
0: But she wants to only sign a 30-day agreement with a very, very low discounted commission, like practically almost nothing.
1: And so if you decided, you know what, I'm going to bite the bullet on this one. I'm going to go with this 1%.
0: We didn't say that.
1: I know. How would you, if you had
0: example.
1: Said that, example, if you said that, how would you have felt or how would you feel afterwards?
0: And knowing
1: all the work that goes into
0: and
1: this.
0: And that's the thing, right?
1: Yeah.
0: Like, how will I feel? I would always feel like I've been taken advantage of.
1: Right. Because when you said something very clear and you said agent accompanying showings.
0: Yes.
1: That means that you have to have somebody ready to fly downtown at the drop of a hat.
0: Yes.
1: To accompany a showing.
0: Yes. And I actually will be co-listing this with my son, Daniel. So I prepped him up for this as well, you know, because I wouldn't have that margin to do that. So now on top of the commission being as low as it is, I'm going to have to divide it by two.
1: Right.
0: Because you're right. I would offer it to someone that can really focus on 8 properties.
1: Mm-hmm. And 8 properties, 30-day limit, that means every day you need to do some marketing.
0: Yes.
1: Somebody needs to be sitting in every 8 properties
0: then,
1: every single day.
0: Then on top of it, she doesn't agree with my prices. She wants the listed higher.
1: Now we're going to go down to that emotional route.
0: Right.
1: To the emotional side.
0: And we've been through this road with another listing in Woodstock,
1: yes.
0: Right? Without telling the address. I mean, same thing. We knew they're overpriced, right? And they didn't get any offers because they were overpriced. But by the time they actually agreed to a lower price, they gave us 30 days. We retook all the pictures. We almost spend more money. And also almost got 3 offers down the line and they changed their minds. In selling.
1: So now, if you accepted the offer, you know how you're going to feel. You got to put out all this expense. Do you think they're just stringing you on? I'm just going to give them 30 days to see what they're going to do because I know already I'm going to change.
0: Right, exactly. There's really no loyalty there, you know? There's no loyalty
1: right,
0: there.
1: Right, after you spend all that money.
0: Correct. And as a matter of fact, when she asked for the pictures and the photos, she was expecting me to get already professional photos yesterday when I was viewing the property, and I said, I'm not going to drop $3,000, you know, on professional photos without a signed listing agreement.
1: Right.
0: You know? And she claims that the big boys, names not
1: the
0: to be mentioned,
1: name, yes.
0: The big names, are giving her this type of terms.
1: Well, if we don't see it listed within the next 48, we will think that's not true.
0: Well, let's just have the big boys get it then.
1: Yeah, because if it is true and the offer is so good, would you tell you?
0: Why is she still talking to me?
1: That's what I'm saying. Within 48 hours, we should be able to see it on the MLS.
0: Right, exactly.
1: You know, so I think it's just that was just a game play.
0: Yes, a game play.
1: Mm-hmm.
0: And this is the kind of emotions that wreak havoc in our business.
1: And people don't see that side of it. Like you said, they think that this is just an easy business.
0: That's why we don't really they don't value.
1: They don't.
0: They don't
1: do
0: value.
1: Not.
0: So.
1: And what's the term? We just, all we do is turn the key.
0: turn the key, or no, like we just open doors.
1: Open doors. That's
0: open
1: it.
0: Doors.
1: Open doors.
0: I got another. I got another interest. And this thing.
1: You got another.
0: I have another case study.
1: Oh my goodness.
0: Oh, there's always a case study. I mean, come on. I have stories galore. We can do this. We can do this all day long. But
1: this
0: okay.
1: Is getting good.
0: All right. Well, give them something. Okay. Just a little bit.
1: Let's
0: easy.
1: Bring it down a little bit. Let's talk about Summer Breeze, One Foot in the Grove. Pack your lawn chair because Schomburg is turning up the volume up under the summer sky. The free Summer Breeze concert begins Saturday, July the 25th at 7 p.m. on the lakeside grounds of the Al Larson Cultural Center at 201 Schomburg Court in Schomburg. One Foot in the Groove. Did I say grave? No. One Foot in the Groove.
0: One Foot on the Grave.
1: One Foot in the Groove brings a horn-powered performance filled with classic rock favorites. Guests may bring their lawn chairs, blankets, and your picnic dinners. Cost is completely free. You can't beat that. Great music, lakeside setting, and no admission charge. This is summer entertainment done right. This is Summer Breeze. One Foot in the Groove. That's at the Schomburg Breeze Concert, Saturday, July the 25th at 7 p.m. So come on out. This is at the Al Larson Cultural Center, 201 Schomburg Court in Schomburg.
0: All right, how we actually build emotional intelligence is next. We're not about labeling people.
6: 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You're in the right place. This is Good to Know with Liz Goodchild, your source for good advice.
0: Source for good advice, and the advice that we're talking about is how to be emotionally intelligent, okay? So, very difficult topic, okay? But real estate is one of the most emotional businesses in the world. Okay, so that's why we're talking about this, but this does not just apply to real estate. You know, it applies to life, right? Life in general, because emotions, everybody feels emotions, right? But we're trying to kind of bring it down to specifics, like why this is, why we're just not selling houses, right?
1: Right.
0: Because we're really, I mean, how, you know, real estate is all about money, marriage, divorce, children, schools, aging parents, retirements, loss, new beginnings, fear, dream, status, security, and control. So we're standing in the middle of that, okay? So, like, you got an example, Linda?
1: Well, let's start with maybe a buyer may be upset about an inspection, but underneath, they may be scared about the money.
0: I think I know exactly who you're talking about here.
1: Or a seller may say that they are upset about the price, but underneath, it may be that they feel like the market is judging their home.
0: Let's go with the first one first, okay?
1: Okay, let's break that
0: one
1: down.
0: So a buyer may say that they're upset about the inspection.
1: Okay.
0: Okay, and I'll tell you right now, my son Daniel has actually put a house, in, put an offer, you know, he just got married in October, and they're both buying their house and their first time home buyer.
1: Okay,
0: and
1: that's great.
0: You know, and I, you know, set aside he's my son. In general, I really, really feel for this very young first time home buyers. You know, I feel for them. The average sales price for a first time home buyer today is in the 350s.
1: Mm-hmm.
0: Right?
1: 350 to 4. That's what I was hearing.
0: Yes. And here's
1: that's
0: my son.
1: Unbelievable.
0: Here's my son buying in Rolling Meadows a 3-bedroom, 1-bath single family home with a 2-car garage at 335. Okay.
1: His first home at $300,000.
0: Right. $335,000.
1: And just think, your first home is usually what they say, your starter home.
0: Your starter home.
1: And you're starting off at $300,000?
0: Yes, $335,000. And this is like a monthly payment of about $2,400 for a young couple aged 24 years old. You know?
1: Locked now, in for 30 years.
0: And now the inspection came, and there's some issues, you know, about they did a sewer scope, and there's some issues. So now the question is, you know, they're trying, again, they're very, very stressed out about the fact that they know that this is going to be an issue. But, you know, they're sinking in. I'm very proud of them. They have raised 20% down, but that's everything that they have.
1: Everything.
0: Everything that they have.
1: So you want to make sure that this is the home that's going to fit them.
0: And I think that is something that I'm encountering with all the first-time home buyers. Mm-hmm. They it's a, they're all giving it their all. It's wiping them out. They have no margin.
1: Right.
0: So an inspection issue could be something to be worried about because...
1: Would that be more cost for to them?
0: Definitely someday. So the question is, you know, how do we manage these emotional moments with these buyers, right? And one of the things that I was telling my son actually is one, let's say we walk away from this house.
1: Mm-hmm.
0: The next house will also have something.
1: Something.
0: Yes.
1: Yes.
0: I mean, there is no house out there that is clear, free and clear. Even new houses
1: have some issues.
0: Some have some issues.
1: Yes.
0: The question is, which one are you going to accept?
1: Now, I look at it too. Do you feel that Daniel has an advantage because of your knowledge in the market where other first-time homebuyers, they mm-hmm. don't have nobody sitting beside them guiding them?
0: That has 37 years of experience,
1: yes.
0: right?
1: Yes.
0: But at the end of the day, they're still a first-time homebuyer, and all those emotions that they're feeling
1: yes.
0: are very, very real,
1: mm-hmm.
0: okay? So here's another example, that another case study.
1: Okay.
0: So a lot of these young people get caught up with multiple offers. Okay. So they're multiple offer situation that they have to compete. Okay. So
1: mm-hmm.
0: it's another person that, and you know, again, a friend of, Daniel as well, who went and bidded on a property, got caught up with the multiple offers. And some of these young people, they go like, you know, $50,000 over list.
1: Yeah.
0: You know, and that's emotional right there. Multiple offer situation.
1: Right.
0: You
1: and
0: know.
1: Won $50,000 over list price.
0: Correct. Okay. They got it. They won. Okay. And then I got a call from this individual. And first of all, they also did not do an inspection because they have to inspect, because they have to win
1: mm-hmm.
0: in order to win.
1: Oh, that's right. And that's where you want to cut down any type of concession, shall
0: concession,
1: we say?
0: Huh. Right. So that's the reason why you have to, in order to win, you got to do it as is. But nicer is that you waive inspection, right?
1: Yes.
0: And this couple did, okay? And they're first-time home buyers, right? And then they close on the house. First thing that happens is something, I think something blew up, you know, one of the appliances or something, you know, which needed a replacement,
1: mm-hmm.
0: okay? But if you did an inspection, they probably would have been,
1: they would have found that out,
0: right?
1: Yes.
0: But they didn't. Okay, so that's another like things that could be emotional. So they're coming back to me, this person, this new friend. Okay, mm-hmm. or it's not a new friend; it's a new first time home buyer person. And
1: it's just a business constituent. It's not a friendship. You just
0: well, no.
1: Through business,
0: this
1: right?
0: is a young. This is a young man that I've known for years because he's been a friend of the boys. And so they're done. They're close. And now they got, you know, reality sets in.
1: Yeah,
0: yeah. And in a way, he's asking for a refund. He's asking for me to cough up some of my commission to help him out after he's close.
1: And whose choice was it to bid the $50,000 over and waive the inspection? Who decided upon that?
0: They
1: just wanted that bad?
0: They did.
1: I have a document that I always place on my table, and it says, never, ever waive your inspection.
0: Yes, but here's the thing. You these kids get caught up in that emotion.
1: Yes.
0: That's what we're talking about here. It's the emotional, mm-hmm. and they're panicking. They want this very badly, and that's what happened. And then the dust settles, and here we are.
1: And they find out everything that glittered is was not gold.
0: That's right.
1: It might have been looking good on the outside, but on the inside, it had issues.
0: So I had to handle this emotionally because this is a good friend.
1: Okay.
0: This is someone that I know very well, and basically, they wanted me to give them a part of my commission.
1: Okay. And how do you feel about that? Thinking about talking about emotional intelligence?
0: Well, first of all, I said to this person, 37 years of in the business, I've never done that.
1: Mm-hmm.
0: You know, it's going back to that 1% or
1: yeah.
0: I shouldn't say that, discounted
1: yeah,
0: commission,
1: yes.
0: right?
1: Yes.
0: You know, it's like I need to earn a living.
1: Right.
0: And I feel like I deserve the value that
1: You put into it already.
0: It's just like, I feel like, how would you like to ask for your, like, let's say you had a surgery, okay? And it's a heart surgery. And after that surgeon actually did your heart surgery, you go back to the surgeon, hey, can I get, you know, I paid you, you know, half. Can I get half of what I paid you?
1: Yeah, half of it back.
0: Half of it back after you did my surgery.
1: Yeah.
0: Like, so this is the kind of stuff. And then how do you handle it, right?
1: Yes.
0: That's emotional intelligence. How do you handle it?
1: Liz, I said, you have had an emotional roller coaster these last few days.
0: Yes, I did.
1: You know, and I hope through it all that you are now able to think it through so that you don't blow your stack.
0: Right.
1: And you'll be able to handle this effectively by using your emotional control.
0: That's right.
10: Jesus said,
11: in this world, you will have trouble. But take heart, I have overcome the world.
10: Sometimes just hearing the words reminds us of our hope. 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
12: SRN News, I'm Mary Rose. Iran reports no strikes overnight into Saturday, an apparent break in nearly 2 weeks of U.S. attacks. Tensions, though, remain high over control of the Strait of Hormuz. Iranian Health Ministry spokesperson Hussein Kermanpour says Iran had a peaceful night. The U.S. Central Command hasn't commented. Sirens sounded early Saturday in Saudi Arabia's Yanbu and Yizan provinces due to potential danger, but later were lifted. President Trump will host Israeli Prime Minister Benjamin Netanyahu at the White House next week as he weighs U.S. military options in Iran. Tuesday's meeting will mark the first face-to-face talks between the two since the Iran conflict began in late February. It comes as President Trump says he's close to a decision on whether to launch a massive attack on Iran. This is SRN News.
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13: Tonight will be clear to partly cloudy and humid with a low of 71. On Sunday, expect humid conditions with partial sunshine and a high of 92. Sunday night will be partly cloudy, warm, and very humid with a few thunderstorms possible. These storms may bring flooding downpours and localized damaging wind gusts with a low of 76. I'm meteorologist Jason Caterina on AM 1160. Hope for your life.
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17: Whatever you go through in life is either done by or allowed by God for His eternal purposes. We look at the temporal. God looks at the eternal. We look at the small picture. God looks at the big picture. We look at the here and now. God's looking at the by and by. God has a plan.
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0: It's Refresh, and Pastor Greg and I are thankful you're joining us. Hey, if you've ever wondered why God only uses imperfect people to accomplish his perfect will, it's because he's got no one else to choose from. Still, Pastor Greg offers this encouragement.
1: Have you ever attempted to do something for God that was a complete failure? If so, raise your hand up. Okay, well, we have a lot of failures, and notice my hand was up too. We've all had our moments of failure, certainly. Maybe it was that unsuccessful attempt to share the gospel with someone. You know, the whole thing just went down in flames and it was a mess. Maybe it was that prayer that you offered on behalf of a person who was sick, and instead of getting better, they actually got worse. Some years ago, a friend of mine said, I'm so sick, pray for me, Greg. And I prayed for him and he got worse. And he said, don't ever pray for me again. Or maybe it was that Bible study you started as an outreach in your neighborhood and nobody showed up. Well, whatever it was, let me say this. Thank you for your failure. Yeah, you heard me right. Listen, because I would rather try and fail than never try at all. And besides, failure is not always such a bad thing, because the fact of the matter is failure often precedes success, because we can learn from our mistakes. In fact, failure can even, in a way, teach success, because the doorway to success is often entered through the hallway of failure. And what does that mean? It means like, okay, I tried it, didn't work this way. Tried this, that didn't work. I tried this, that didn't work. Sometimes it's process of elimination. And I finally sort it out, and I do it the right way, and it blows up in a good way. It's been said, if at first you don't succeed, relax. You're just like the rest of us. And there are many that we can look at historically who tried many times to succeed at something and failed initially. Einstein failed at math before he discovered the theory of relativity. Michael Jordan failed to make his high school basketball team before becoming a star member of the NBA. Steve Jobs was fired from Apple Computer. How's that for a brilliant move? Yeah, let's get rid of this Jobs guy. He doesn't know what he's talking about. And then, of course, he came back later, and one of the most amazing turnaround stories in American business, Apple is one of the most successful companies in the world today. So I bring this up to say, if you have failed, know this, you're in good company.

0: 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In times of distress, it might look like God just isn't paying attention. Yet Pastor Greg points to the disciples on a stormy sea and the promise of 1 Peter chapter 3, which reads, "The eyes of the Lord are on the righteous, and his ears are attentive to their prayer."
1: There on the mountain, Jesus saw the disciples straining at the oars because the wind was against them. So he was watching them. He wasn't watching impassively. In fact, I'm sure Jesus was praying for them right there. And did you know Jesus is praying for you as well? Would it bring a measure of comfort to you if I were to tell you that in this room next to me here, Jesus Christ, the Son of God, is praying for you by name right now? I mean, whatever you're going through, would that make you feel a little better about it? Well, I've got good news for you. He's not in this room. He's in heaven interceding for you right now. That's what the scripture says. Romans 8:34, Christ is at the highest place of honor next to God, pleading for us. No, they could not see him, but he could see them, and he was interceding for them, and he was concerned for them. And so he was going to take care of them through all of this. But, you know, they might have thought, where's Jesus? We don't see him. He was there. And we can look at the way the world is going, and we might wonder, where is Jesus right now? Let me say this to you. Jesus helps us in our storms. I want you to notice when he came to his disciples. Now, in the fourth watch of the night, Jesus went to them walking on the sea. So when did he come? Answer, at the last moment possible. Do you know when the fourth watch is? The fourth watch was the time just before the sunrise. You know it well. It's that time in the morning when it's still dark out. So maybe you wake up and it's 5 o'clock and it's still pitch black, but you know it's morning. And you know the sun's gonna start rising in a moment, but it seems like night still. And sometimes it's hard to believe when it's dark outside that it's gonna get light. But this is the point. That means these disciples had been laboring in this storm for some 9 hours. Why did Jesus wait so long? Well, no one can say with certainty, but maybe because he wanted them to exhaust their resources. You know, sometimes God will let a problem go on and it goes on and it goes on and it goes on, and you think this is never going to end. And then there comes a moment when you just say, I've tried everything. I've done everything. I give up. And now, Lord, if you don't come through for me, I'll never make it. And the Lord's like, yes. Why? Because he's waiting for you to see that if he doesn't come through for you, you're not going to get through it, because all along it was him that you needed. He walked to them on the water. Why? To show his disciples that the very thing they feared, the wind and the sea, was only a staircase for him to come to them.

0: remains passion here on Refresh. Hey, Pastor Greg, you've been an enthusiastic supporter of contemporary Christian music since its earliest days. Greg, why does this music touch hearts like it does?
1: Well, I just love music to start with. And I think of certain songs that I've listened to over the years that are like the soundtrack of my life. And I'll hear one tune, say, by the Beatles or the Beach Boys or whoever, and a memory comes back. Oh, yes, I remember what was happening then. Sometimes they're not great memories, and sometimes they're good ones. But Christian music, when we take music and use it to glorify God, we're taking music and using it for its intended purpose. It's a gift to us from God, and when we offer it back to God as praise and worship, it's powerful. There's something about the power of music that's offered to bring glory to God that can touch us in a way that is so profound and so significant. So, yes, I had a front row seat watching Christian music come into being, or at least contemporary Christian music. I saw the first wave of bands that came along, artists like Larry Norman, Love Song, many others to follow, and to the present day. And I really have to say, I love so much of the new contemporary Christian music, the beautiful praise and worship. It comforts you when you're down. It lifts you up when you need encouragement. It has scripture in it so many times that point you back to God. So, yes, I love to listen to music. I think it's very refreshing.
0: Well, I'm with you on that, Greg. Absolutely. And thank you for that. Hey, God promised in Isaiah 46, I have made you and I will carry you. I will sustain you and I will rescue you. Great assurance, especially in times of trouble, yes? Well, Pastor Greg points out his own experience.
1: Someone asked me the other day, what was the most spiritual moment of your life? When did you sense God's presence more tangibly than any other time? I had to think about that for a while. And I think he was expecting me to say, I was in a church service and we were worshiping and my hands were lifted, or I had this vision, or maybe he expected me to say, is when I was preaching at a crusade and people were coming forward. Those have all been great moments, but I have to say the moment of my life when I sensed the presence of God more than any other time was right after my son died. Now, I wouldn't wish that on anybody, but I'm just telling you, that's when God manifested his presence to me in such a tangible way. And boy, I'll tell you what, I needed him. And I'm so glad he did that for me. And my wife told me the same thing, as well as my son Jonathan. He came to us in a way that was unique, carrying us through. He gave us what we need when we needed it. And that's important to remember, because sometimes when we hear of somebody else who is on their deathbed, maybe, and you wonder, would I be able to call on the Lord at that moment, or somebody else facing a crisis? Listen, God will give you what you need when you need it. And you know what? You're never going to know Jesus as deeply as you can until he comes to you in the midst of a storm. Let me say that again. You may know Jesus now, but you'll never know him deeply until he comes to you in the midst of a storm in life. And he'll be there for you. He won't give you what you need before you need it. He'll never give you what you need after you need it, but he will always give you what you need when you need it. The Bible says he is a present help in time of trouble.

0: 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I'm David James, music from Casting Crowns, and Ryan Stevenson, coming up.
1: Did you know that we put our services that we do on Sundays online? It's called Harvest at Home. And you can be a part of our extended congregation no matter where you are. And people watch from literally all around the world. 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
0: We're so happy you are with us for Refresh, a weekly time of encouragement and inspiration. Look to the Lord and His strength. Seek His face always. That's some wise advice from King David that Pastor Greg beautifully illustrates for us.
1: Years ago, we were over in Hawaii, and my youngest son, Jonathan, wanted to learn how to scuba dive. And I'm already certified, which means I can dive when I want to. So I signed him up. It's an all-day course, and then the next day you get to go out and do an ocean dive. And so he went through the training, and I said to the guy who was instructing, I said, I'm already certified. Can I come along on the dive? He said, sure, yeah. So you know, you learn how your equipment works, and you learn how to put it on, how to take it off. Then you go into the pool, and you test it out, and then the next day is the dive. And it was a beautiful day. I knew this was going to be fantastic. We weren't far from the shore. You know, it was going to be great. Well, the next morning comes, and the ocean is turbulent, and the boats are pitching back and forth, and I wanted to cancel it, but we're already committed. We'd already paid for it. So we get in this little boat, you know, we're all there. And no, I haven't dove for a while, so I'm a little rusty. And you know, you've got all this, you've got your tank on, and you've got your BC, your inflatable vest, and you've got your mask and your snorkel, and you've got your weight belt and aqua lung and all this stuff. And then you fall backwards into the ocean. And that's counterintuitive, by the way. The last thing you want to do is fall backwards into the ocean with 80 pounds of weight

0: strapped to your body. 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Now we're bobbing around and I'm starting to panic, but I don't want to let Jonathan know because I am certified, you see. So I look over at him and he was more panicked than I was. His eyes were as big as saucers. He says, and the instructor, I love what the instructor did. He said, Jonathan, look at me. Jonathan, look at me. Jonathan looks at him and I'm looking too. He says, remember your training. Right. Put in your regulator.
1: Luke, I am your father.
0: Really nice. Wrong story. And the moment we got under the surface, or below the surface, it was just calm, beautiful, all the fish, it was great. But you know, that's how we are in life. We're panicking, we're freaking out. And Jesus says, look at me, look at me. Remember your training. Listen to this. Where faith reigns, fear has no place. Where fear reigns, faith is driven away, because fear is a powerful and very real emotion that can overtake you. What are we told in Hebrews that says, lay aside the weight and the sin that so easily besets you. Run with endurance a race that is set before you, looking unto Jesus, the author and finisher of your faith.

0: so glad you've tuned in today for Refresh with Pastor Greg Laurie. I am David James. I think too often our perspective during the storms of life gets bogged down by fear and by worry. As Pastor Greg reminds us, with our eyes fixed on Jesus, we can experience faith and trust in God's plan. He points out how some panicked disciples learned that firsthand.
1: Jesus is coming to them, walking on the water. Look at his words. Be of good cheer, it is I. Don't be afraid. The phrase be of good cheer could better be translated, be courageous. And Peter was. The moment he saw the Lord, he knew everything was going to be all right. And so Peter does something that's unbelievable. Peter cries out, Lord, if it's you, tell me to come. And what does Jesus say? Verse 29, come. And Peter throws his legs over the side of that boat and puts his full weight on the water and begins to do the impossible, walking on the water. But then, of course, he begins to sink. Why did Peter sink? When he saw the wind was boisterous, he was afraid. He was frightened. He was afraid. You see, faith gave way to fear and trust gave way to worry. So he's sinking because he took his eyes off of the Lord. Peter cries out, Lord, save me. And the Lord reached out and answered his prayer, and he saved him. Are you sinking right now? Is your life filled with worry or defeat or fear, and you feel reluctant to cry out to God? No, that's the very thing you should do. Cry out to God, and God will be there to rescue you. Romans 8:28 is a verse every believer should commit to memory. Do you know Romans 8:28? We know that all things work together for good to those that love God and are called according to his purpose. I mean, if you want a good verse in your mind, get that one in there along with some others. But why do we need to know that? It basically says God's in control. God has a plan. But then after Romans 8:28, of course, is verse 29 that sort of completes the thought. Again, 8:28, we know that all things work together for good to those that love God and are called according to his purpose. Verse 29, for whom he did foreknow, he also did predestine to be conformed into the image of his own dear son. So what that is saying is God's big picture for you is to make you like Jesus. Whatever you go through in life is either done by or allowed by God for his eternal purposes. I love what Job wrote in Job 42, verse 5. He said, I've heard of you by the hearing of the ear, but now my eyes see you. In other words, Lord, I know you deliver people. I know you answer prayers, but now I know it for myself. Has that happened to you yet? Has he come to you in your storm of life? You know, you can read something in a book. You can hear a story from someone else or in a sermon. But when he comes through for you, it's a whole new world, isn't it? We look at the temporal. God looks at the eternal. We look at the small picture. God looks at the big picture. We look at the here and now. God's looking at the by and by. God has a plan, and he's going to work it out in your life.

0: Storm. Ryan Stevenson, Eye of the Storm here on Refresh. You know, Pastor Greg, I've heard someone say, and maybe I heard you say this, that our checkbooks are diaries of the things that are most important to us. You know, where our treasure is, there our hearts will also be. I wonder how many of us would be willing to take a yellow highlighter and highlight each of the entries in our checkbook that was for kingdom purposes. And having just said that, I'm feeling very convicted myself. But we have a great opportunity for people to make one of those highlighted entries right now, don't we?
1: Yes. You know, Paul wrote to the church and said, I don't want you to give out of pressure or out of guilt. The last thing I want to do is ever make someone feel guilty if they don't give. We need to understand the privilege of giving and the blessing of giving. It is a responsibility. I do believe that every Christian should give of their finances for the work of the kingdom of God. But having said that, the Bible says that God loves a cheerful giver. And Jesus said it's more blessed, or I could translate it, happy making, to give than it is to receive. And I think a lot of believers have not discovered the joy and the happiness of giving. Did you know that there is something a person can experience when they give that has been described as the helper's high? There's literally a release of endorphins when people give of their money, give of their time, volunteer to help somebody else, or just something as simple as doing a kind deed for somebody else. There's this joy that comes from that. So it seems like medical science is catching up with the Bible has been saying all along, the blessedness, the happiness, the joy of giving. I want you to discover that. And if you feel inclined by the Lord to invest in our ministry, we will use it to reach more people. You have our commitment to that. So if you can be generous in supporting Harvest Ministries, we would really appreciate it. And there's a great opportunity to invest in our ministry, and it's called Becoming a Harvest Partner. Dave, why don't you tell them a little bit more about that?
0: 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I'm David James. You know, once we put our trust in God and His plan for our lives, Pastor Greg says oftentimes it's the things we think are the worst case scenario that turns out for the good.
2: Chuck Swindoll, in one of his commentaries, had a great little story about a guy who was shipwrecked on an island. He was all alone, so he painstakingly built a little hut to protect him from the elements and to keep the few items he'd managed to salvage from the wreck. For weeks he lived in this little hut to shield him from the sun and the cold nights. And every morning and evening he would scan that horizon, hoping for a ship to come rescue him. But there was no rescue, there was no ship. And so one evening he went out to find some food, and he had a little fire going, and he returned and was horrified to see his little hut had gone up in flames. It was burning up, and he was so discouraged when he went to bed that night, thinking that all was lost. And he was shocked to wake the next morning to see a ship anchored off of the island. The first ship he had seen in the weeks he had been marooned. Still trying to believe his eyes, he heard footsteps. And then he heard the captain's voice, who said, "We saw your smoke signal and we came to rescue you." So what can seem like a disaster may ultimately be a smoke signal leading to your deliverance, you see. So you're thinking, oh, they can't get any worse than this. Well, maybe that's true, and maybe it's not true, but I know this much. God sees your smoke signal, and He's there to rescue you. And that's what we need to do. We need to call out to the Lord in our time of trouble. Now, maybe you're in a storm right now, and you're wondering why this is happening, and I wish I could tell you. I can't explain why so many things happen. You should have met me when I was 21 and starting out in ministry. I could explain everything. I knew everything. Whatever your question, I had the answer before you even finished the question. Oh, yeah, yeah, well, but now after being a pastor for 12 years, plus more, I realized I never knew as much as I thought I knew. Now, I don't always know the answers, but I know who does. And so I just say, cry out to him. But I know this much, God has a plan. That's very important. He has a plan.

0: grateful that we are loved by God. Stars go dim on refresh. No matter what life brings us, be it storms, something else, Pastor Greg wants you to rest assured that God is always, always within reach, ready and willing to offer his hand.
1: We read the disciples tossed on the storm-tossed waters, and Jesus comes walking to them, but one gospel says he would have walked right past them, and they cry out to him, and what does he do? He comes to them. What is the point of this? The point of this is Jesus won't force his way in anyone's life. I mean, if you want to stay in your storm, stay there. If you want to stay in your place of misery, you can stay there. If you want to try to get yourself out of this in your own ability, go ahead and give it a go. But if you want God's help, you need to cry out to him. And that's what they did, and he heard their prayer, and he'll hear your prayer, because the Bible says whoever will call upon the name of the Lord will be saved. It's back to that familiar scripture in Revelation 3:20 where Jesus says, behold, I stand at the door and I knock, and if you'll hear my voice and open the door, I will come in. He could have just as easily said, I stand at the door and knock. If you don't open it, I'll kick it in, because that's how I roll. Or because I'm God and you're not. No, he says, I stand at the door and I knock, and if you'll hear my voice and open the door, I'll come in. Jesus will not force his way into any life. Do you want him in yours? Do you want him to save you? Do you want him to forgive you? Then you need to call out to him. Have you done that yet? And my question to you is, are you a Christian? You say, well, of course I'm a Christian, Greg. I'm an American. Okay, good. Glad you are. I am too. That doesn't necessarily mean you're a Christian. Well, I was raised in a Christian home. Well, that's good. But has there been a moment in your life where you said, God, be real to me? Jesus, come into my life. Be my Savior. Be my Lord. And if you haven't done that, would you like to do it right now? So you can know with certainty that you will go to heaven when you die. Just reach out and say, Lord, save me, like Peter did. And he will. And he'll give you the power and the strength to live this new life.